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1: We're going to take a short break now. When we return, 2 years after an Alberta firefighter died battling a blaze in Jasper, workplace safety charges are laid against the province's Ministry of Forestry and Parks, and one union rep is applauding that move.
0: You can contact us anytime about anything you hear on the show. 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
2: 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Coming up in half an hour, it's Commotion.
1: I'm Amil Niazi, sitting in for El Amin Abdel Mahmoud. We've known for a while now that reading has been on the decline, but a recent article says reading is in danger of disappearing entirely. What does it mean to enter an era of post-literacy?
4: From CBC News, the world is sour. I'm Neil Kumar. Data from Global Affairs shows trade between the U.S. and Canada has slowed by nearly $2 billion early this year compared to 2 years ago. Most affected the auto and steel sectors. Canadian officials are in Washington for high-stakes negotiations to try to stave off looming tariffs that could make the slide worse. Evan Dyer reports.
5: Dominic LeBlanc had little to say as he entered a meeting with U.S. Trade Representative Jamieson Greer with less than 2 weeks to go before a new round of U.S. 50% tariffs kick in against a wide range of Canadian goods, from cement to cars to hockey sticks.
6: We've been screwed.
5: President Trump has been a lot less circumspect, singling Canada out at a rally in Las Vegas yesterday for abuse.
6: Everybody, by Canada. Canada's nasty. Nasty leadership.
7: Oui, c'est une négociation tough.
5: Mark Carney, visiting an aluminum smelter in Saguenay, Quebec today, said negotiations have been tough. He said Canada will continue to focus on what it can control, finding new trading partners and attracting new investment.
7: We're creating jobs at twice the rate of the United States.
5: Carney said Canada wasn't interested in making side deals to benefit any one sector of the Canadian economy. Evan Dyer, CBC News, Ottawa.
4: Toronto police have arrested and charged two people in last week's shooting outside the U.S. consulate. As Sheehan Desjardins reports, one of the suspects is just 15 years old.
8: We believe that these two individuals were offered payment

0: kind of work together. It's four friends. You can't drop in and play with random people. So there's no like griefing, you know, beginner players. Mm-hmm. It's just a lot of fun. And as a note, it's made by a team called House House. They made a very viral game a few years ago called the Untitled Goose Game. Mm-hmm. So there is a lot of really great quirky humor to that. And I think that kind of like sense of humor also translates into Big Walk. So there's that flavor. It's not a messily made game. It's a very meticulously crafted. It's almost like artisanal friend slop, and that's very cool.
1: Yeah, I'm excited for that new genre, the artisanal friend slop, to really make it big in the gaming world. Well, Jonathan, really appreciate you talking us through this new game with us.
0: Thank you so much for having me.
1: Jonathan Orr is a writer and editor for CBC Radio Digital in Toronto. 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And that's it for Commotion today. I'm Emil Niazi, sitting in for El Amin Abdel Mahmoud. 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
1: 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Watch Marco Arop, Femke Bol, Julian Alfred, Faith Kipyegon, and Karsten Warholm push their limits across 15 different events. 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
6: Constructing childhood as a time of innocence limits children's opportunities for growth and learning. What if we replace the pursuit of innocence with the pursuit of justice? Coming up on Ideas.
7: From CBC News, the world is sour. I'm Neil Kumar. We begin in BC, where reinforcements are arriving to help combat raging wildfires in the province. More evacuation orders have been issued while residents across the province deal with poor air quality from the smoke. Jessica Chung reports.
8: Touching down in Abbotsford, over 100 firefighters from Mexico marched out of the plane, ready to join the fight against the more than 100 wildfires burning across BC. Premier David Eby welcomed the additional support, saying it's coming at a time when the province needs it the most.
9: They'll be providing relief to frontline BC Wildfire Service firefighters.
8: And the wildfire fight has now reached into Metro Vancouver. Bucketing helicopters tackled a fire that broke out yesterday afternoon in Belcarra Regional Park, just an hour northeast of the city center. Metro Vancouver says the fire is now held. Fire activity is expected to increase due to the hot and dry conditions. More firefighters from Mexico, Australia, and New Zealand are expected to land in BC in the coming days. Jessica Chung, CBC News, Vancouver.
7: Toronto police have arrested two teenagers suspected of last week's shooting outside the U.S. consulate. A 19 and a 15-year-old are facing more than 30 charges between them. Chief Myron Demku says the crime bears resemblance to a similar shooting in March.
10: We also believe that the modus operandi in this investigation is consistent with what we saw in the previous U.S. consulate shooting, and that is criminals for hire. We believe that these two individuals were offered payment to carry out this attack through encrypted messaging apps.
7: Demku says other criminal networks are using the same strategy. He's calling for the federal government to take stronger measures. A new kind of flu vaccine has cleared a major hurdle in the U.S. The FDA has approved the first mRNA-based flu shot for older adults by Moderna. It's made with the same technology that was key to ending the COVID-19 pandemic. Karen Pauls has the details.
11: In the U.S., between 15

0: between 1,000 and 50,000 people die of the flu every year. In Canada, it's about 3,500 annually.
1: As someone who studies older adults and people who are vulnerable, I am so excited about the potential for mRNA vaccines.
0: Dawn Bodish is a professor of medicine at McMaster University. She points to a study in the New England Journal of Medicine, which found mRNA flu vaccines are 27 to 35% more effective than traditional flu shots.
1: The mRNA vaccines seem to be very protective in people who are older, who have comorbidities, and people who are immunocompromised.
0: One of the big advantages of mRNA vaccines, they're easier and faster to make, which means more ability to adapt to new strains of the flu virus. Moderna has applied for approval in Europe, Australia, and here in Canada, where it's under review. Karen Pauls, CBC News, Winnipeg.
2: Summer camp organizers say parents aren't signing their kids up the way they used to. As Deanna Sumanik-Johnson tells us, it's another example of how Canadians are cutting back in tough economic times.
3: Everything costs more. So insurance has gone up significantly for us. Food costs have increased. Our staff wages have increased.
4: Alex Corbett, business manager of Camp Abigwate, says they try to transfer as little of those rising costs onto families as possible. But inevitably, the fees have gone up. At the same time, families are struggling to stretch the dollar as prices of everything from food and clothes has gone up. The result, camp enrollment is down.
3: If I look at returning camper numbers, we're missing about 60 campers that went to camp last year that didn't come this year.
4: It's a trend seen across the country in day camps and overnight camps alike, says Matthew Wilfred, president of Canadian Camps Association.
5: What we're also seeing is that many camps and the provincial associations that they're under are offering subsidy programs.
4: Deanna Sumanik-Johnson, CBC News, Toronto.
2: And that is The World This Hour. For CBC News, I'm Neil Kumar.
6: Here's your evening weather forecast. In Fort Chippewa and the park tonight, mainly cloudy with the chance of showers, low 10. Fort Smith tonight, mainly cloudy, low 10. Clutsike tonight, mainly cloudy with the chance of showers, low 12. In Fort Resolution tonight, mainly cloudy, low 11. Hay River tonight, mainly cloudy, low 10. Fort Providence tonight, mainly cloudy, low 8. Fort Simpson tonight, partly cloudy, low 9. And in Yellowknife tonight, mainly cloudy, low 11.
7: Welcome to Ideas. I'm Nala Ayed.
8: What kind of responsibilities do you have at home?
9: So helping my parents, cleaning my room, cleaning up the kitchen, putting plates out, and that's all.
7: It's hard work being a kid. Taking on responsibilities, learning the rules, understanding boundaries, being too young for so many things, being too old for too many others.
10: People I know sometimes listen to me like adults because sometimes I pick right decision, most of the time actually. And sometimes I say something silly because I feel silly and then they don't agree. We all have a face where we're silly at some point, so it's good because then you're letting out all your energy, and then you could have a better good night's sleep because you get tired from laughing.
8: It's really important to laugh, isn't it?
10: Yeah.
7: We imagine childhood as a time of blissful ignorance, safe from the knowledge of difficult things. Childhood is a container, keeping the monsters at bay, where children can experience wonder and happiness, free from stress and worry. But who does this idea of childhood innocence protect?
8: What kinds of things do you do for your brother?
9: I help him sometimes. Like, I help him, like, do his work. I help him, sometimes he gets a little bit emotional, and I just... I'm kind of his, like, emotional support thing, you know?
7: We're calling this episode Losing Childhood Innocence. And Ideas producer Naheed Mustafa asks what would happen if we reframed childhood, letting go of ideas of childhood innocence to talk instead about the actual lived lives of children.
11: So I'm going to ask you to give me a summary argument for why the preservation of the idea of childhood innocence is not a good thing.
12: Okay, so let me start by answering that question with a bit of an explanation about what I mean when I am talking about innocence. My name is Julie Garland. I'm a professor of teacher education at the University of Toronto in the Ontario Institute for Studies in Education, and I'm a critical cultural theorist of childhood and curriculum. So innocence is not constructed in a binary sense in that it's the opposite of innocence is not meant to be corruption or wantonness or evil. And so when I think about innocence as a social construct, when I talk about interrogating it, I don't mean that we should flip innocence on its head and then suddenly open up childhood to all sorts of harms and evils. But that's often the way that people think about childhood in sort of a binary sense. You're either a child or you're an adult. You're either innocent and not knowledgeable, or you are corrupted by the evils of society and you have certain knowledge that we think of as being specific to the adult realm. And so just to clarify what I mean when I say innocence is that I'm talking about this cultural attachment to the idea that an innocent state of being in the sense of ignorance, not being aware of life's difficulties or adversities, that this is meant to be the appropriate condition of childhood. And then it's the best way to be a child is to exist in a blissful state of innocence where you're not subject to harm of any kind or even the slightest of difficulties or experiences of adversity like stress or disappointment and so on. And so that's kind of the nature of innocence that I'm speaking of when I talk about innocence as being not a positive thing when we think about the larger structures of society and social justice. So the reason that I suggest that we should reconceptualize childhood in a way that allows us to think beyond innocence as the ultimate condition or ideal for childhood existence is that when we focus on shutting down dialogue in order to protect children from adversity, we actually silence ourselves on social injustices, and we don't leave space for the recognition of the real difficulties that are inherent to childhood.
13: Right. And Aiden, what do you think is the hardest thing about being a kid?
14: And what you said, dealing with other kids, why?
15: It's mainly because the main social impact of just being a kid, other kids' morality, let's just say, obviously this isn't most kids, but some kids' morality can be really bad.
13: How so?
15: Just because they don't really care what other people are feeling. They will, like if some people you've never met sometimes will just come up to you and be rude sometimes in the hallways for no apparent reason, just because they want to be rude. Especially the boys. And then
16: in our class, in your class.
15: Yes, especially. And then just in general, a lot of having friends is, a lot of now at least, is just going on social media and sharing each other's TikToks or something like that.
17: Right. Yes, I think children and adults worry about different things. I mean, like, I think it depends how close children are to their parents because, like, I think some children also worry about what's happening in the world, too. Just depends what their parents are, like, normally telling them. But, like, children, I mean, normally, at school, like, I see, like, children worrying about their grades or, like, their, I don't know, popularity or something or their looks. And, like, adults normally tend to worry about, like, providing for the family or for themselves. with like a little more stress.
10: They worry about like my health because I got 6 or 5 teeth taken out and they really hurt. And I have those teeth, they really stink and they're really gross. They look disgusting, so I don't like looking at them. And mostly parents worry about like, they worry about like, if you get left in the car, somebody will steal the car because my dad's car always gets stolen.
11: What kinds of things do kids worry about?
10: They worry like my cousin, he went to the hospital because he couldn't breathe. And
11: did that make you worry?
10: Yeah. I just figured it out today. I'm going to call, maybe I'll call them like tomorrow or today.
11: What kinds of things do you worry about when you think about yourself? What are you worried about for yourself?
10: Like, I'm worried that I might get bullied because I got bullied in grade 2 by a grade 1.
16: There's just this idea that it's like, oh, these damn kids. And I think that's such a problem because it's just like, no kid is going to want to listen to you if you're treating them like a problem. I feel like the main thing that's missing is like a set of like shared values. Like, I feel like if an adult wants you to act a certain way and then they take things from you, if the kid doesn't want to act that way, they're just going to find ways around it. But if you teach the kid to have those values instead of like just punishing them for not following, then I feel like naturally they're going to want to listen to you because they agree with you. Whereas if they don't agree with you, they're just going to find a way to get around it and deceive you and things like that.
11: What kind of things do you worry about?
10: I kind of worry about my brother getting lost or something. And like, I only worry about my brother about like getting, get bullied at school or getting lost. Sometimes I worry about weird things to my brother where he's going to jump off a cliff or something.
11: Are there a lot of cliffs nearby that you think he might jump off of?
10: Yeah.
11: Do you think it's because your brother likes to do adventurous things and doesn't always understand?
10: Yeah, because he's really adventurous and he goes every round the place. And there's this one time where he was like looking interested in like this, I don't know, he's like really interested in staying and he always kind of does dangerous things, so he's too curious.
11: And so when you worry about your brother, what do you do about it? Do you tell your parents, I'm really worried about my brother?
10: I usually just keep it in mind because I don't want to share it to others. It's kind of my private thing. Because when I share it with others, I kind of get worried because they might do that to my brother or something. Like, they might tell others and I'm going to get worried about them doing something to my brother.
11: So sometimes when we say what we're worried about, it starts to feel like maybe it's more real.
10: Mm-hmm. And when it's real, I might get like anxiety or something.
11: You do have a lot of worries.
10: Mm-hmm. A lot of worries.
12: I would venture to say that childhood is not actually easy. I think it's difficult in a lot of ways. When you're a new human being, there's so much to learn and to process and to take in as you're sort of becoming to understand the nature of society and how the adult world works. And because you don't have social status and you don't have the ability to necessarily speak out on your own behalf, you're often left to whatever caretaker or adult is there to look out for you. And you're shaped by those experiences in a profound way. And so I don't think of childhood as being inherently easy. I actually think that childhood is a very complex process that demands more of our attention and also just a more complex understanding of human being in general. that takes into account the really vast spectrum of knowledges and experiences that we have from birth all the way to death. You know, I think that we think of it, as I mentioned before, in binary terms, in that, you know, you're a child up to a certain point, and then suddenly you're an adult. And I guess, you know, suddenly life is hard and is bereft of joy, which is a really sad way to think about adulthood, especially as adults, you know, who are in middle age and, you know, finding lots of ways to experience joy, even in the midst of grief and difficulties that life brings. So I think just to crystallize maybe the reasoning or the rationale behind why I suggest that we should move away from innocence as being our primary objective in terms of how we protect the concept or the experience of childhood, is that if you think of an example of a primary classroom, which is my background being a former public school teacher, if we are aiming to protect children's innocence by keeping their minds away from experiences of difficulty or adversity, that is how we justify the exclusion of topics like racism, for example, in a primary school classroom. And when we fail to provide space for conversations about difficult topics, or we think of that as being, you know, difficult knowledge of adulthood, we are actually perpetuating the cycle of racism and inequality because we're not allowing that space for it to be understood or addressed. And it's only the children in that classroom who have the privilege of not being exposed to racism in some way that are actually insulated from that idea. Maybe the children who are experiencing it are not, don't have the language to discuss it because we are not talking about it and we're silencing those conversations. But the children who are experiencing racism have a deep understanding of it. Maybe they don't have the academic language to be able to call it what it is because we're not discussing it with them. But certainly they're experiencing that in their own lives. And so my opinion is that shutting down dialogue around adversity and difficulty in the lives of children perpetuates those harms that more children experience than not. And I think that it delays the conversations about social justice and equality that we should be having from an early age, if that is what we value in our society.
11: You've talked about what the term childhood innocence means. Can you also talk a bit about what it doesn't mean, which in some ways may actually be more important for the conversation we're having?
12: Yeah. So I think that, and I mentioned before when I was talking about how I kind of operationalize the concept of childhood innocence, that to childhood innocence in my perspective is a state of, you know, blissful, not knowing, not being aware of adversity, essentially. So we're not talking about it in a religious sense, or, you know, I'm not suggesting that a child is either innocent or that they're, you know, doomed in terms of salvation or something like that. Like, it's taken out of those terms, but it more appropriately applies to this idea that that we want to hold childhood as a container apart from adulthood, in which these adult experiences of adversity are kept separate, so that because there's a belief that that is the most appropriate condition in which childhood can thrive. So this would be the best condition for childhood would be one in which they were completely protected from any sort of harm. And so it's important to note that I personally don't advocate for harm against anyone. I don't condone violence against any human being, children included. So to say that we want to disrupt this notion of innocence is not to say that we would like to make children's lives miserable or to promote the idea that they should be subjected to harm by any means. You know, I think that I think the important thing is recognizing that actually they do have rights as human beings that entitle them to agency, to bodily autonomy, to have consent over the ways that their lives are lived. So I think that innocence does not mean that children, or disrupting innocence is not to suggest that that children should be subjected to harmful things. Like, I think the point really is to understand that children do experience difficulty. Even in the best of circumstances, when a very privileged child has the opportunity to be insulated somehow from a lot of life's difficulties. Maybe they haven't experienced poverty, or they haven't experienced not having a home to live in. They haven't experienced racism. But even for those children, they experience disappointment. They experience sadness. We can't control what happens in the world that causes us grief. And when we focus on the idea of innocence as being the sort of perfect state of being, we don't allow space for processing and understanding what it is to feel grief and to feel sadness or frustration or disappointment as children.
11: In one of your papers, you wrote, rather than protecting children from harm, innocence constructed as blissful ignorance of adult social realities renders children more vulnerable to the very dangers from which we seek to protect them. That sounds counterintuitive. So can you explain how that works?
12: Yeah. So I'll use the example, since this has been in the news, we've been talking about the ban on social media in Australia. I'll use this as kind of an example to illustrate that point. So we understand that there are potentially some harms that are happening on social media, that adolescents are being particularly impacted by these experiences, whether that be cyberbullying, whether that be exposure to body image, imagery, things like that, that these are areas of influence and understanding where this is impacting adolescents. And so if we choose an approach that would be consistent with this protective logic of innocence would be to just keep them completely out of that world, which, again, I don't think is a very efficient or effective solution, and sort of abstinence approach to social media, by just saying we're going to shut children out of social media altogether until they're of age that they can handle it. First of all, there's many workarounds that our adolescents are quite savvy enough to be able to find ways to do that. But in terms of the passage that you mentioned, what we're doing in that sense of just shutting down the dialogue about what is happening is delaying their entry into that world of social media. And that could be applied to other things. So if we, let's say that we don't want to have conversations with children about gender identity or even about sexual health until they're a certain age, we pick, you know, arbitrarily pick an age that we feel like is appropriate. We're just delaying the opportunity to have that conversation and to prepare them with the skills that they might need to be able to navigate situations where they might encounter harm. So for example, let's say that you have a 16-year-old who's never been exposed to social media, has never had a conversation about it because it's not relevant if they're not on there. Why would we be talking about it if we've, you know, insulated them from that experience? Then when they do enter that world where they're seeing this imagery, you know, thinking about body image or fashion or Sephora hauls or, you know, things like that, whatever, all of these different trends that we see on social media, when they encounter that world, they still don't have the skills to navigate that and to advocate for themselves or to think about their own well-being. And so the suggestion that I'm making in the passage that you shared is that by shutting down dialogue, we actually render children more vulnerable in the sense that they don't know how to prepare themselves for people who seek to harm them, and they may not know how to respond or how to ask for help or how to ask for support. So we don't like to have conversations with young children about some of the really hard things that happen in the world. It hurts us. You know, we hate to expose them to that because we hate for them to learn at such a young age that the world can be a difficult place. But when we don't have those conversations, if our children do encounter situations like someone who seeks to harm them, maybe they see certain imagery online, perhaps they encounter porn and they don't know what it is, you know, and we haven't had those conversations to help them understand where we stand on those issues, how they can advocate for themselves, that they can talk to us about those issues, then we're kind of robbing them of that self-advocacy piece, you know, where they're not expecting those things to happen. They're not equipped with language to and address the situation when it happens. And just like a simple example, you think of, you know, how we in school, we do drills. Let's say we do a fire drill, you know, fires are scary. No one wants to be in a fire. You know, that's a very scary thing. But we prepare children for that because we know that that's kind of, you know, this is kind of an objective social reality. Fires happen. They don't necessarily aren't necessarily caused by bad people or whatever. But we prepare children to be ready for that. We give them information about how do you keep yourself safe in this situation. And we don't think of that as being a dialogue that we would shut down, even with young children, even though it is scary for them. But when it comes to other topics, we choose not to bring those things up because we feel that somehow the knowledge of the existence of certain things will corrupt the children in a way that will distance them from the experience of childhood that we would hope for them to have. So that's what I mean in terms of, you know, making them more vulnerable is that we are depriving them of the opportunity to develop language and skills and critical thought in order to address difficult situations when they arise.
11: You know, setting a curriculum for a school is a heavily politicized thing now. Mm-hmm. Maybe it's always been, but it gets taken up in a different way today. And so when you're looking at that space about, you know, what to include in children's education, what not to include, what are the kinds of narratives that are driving those choices today, do you think?
12: Well, I think that I've been thinking a lot about this idea because one of the issues that I think is really difficult to grapple with right now in thinking about reconceptualizing childhood or the hope of that would be that in order to promote a society in which school curricula, for example, might take up difficult or controversial issues, we would need to exist in a society that values critique. And I think that in this particular political moment, we can see that compliance is being valued over critique. And that's not new. I don't think that that's a new innovation in terms of educational history or political movements. I think that the entire system of public schooling was established on a foundation of a desire for compliance among certain people in the world in order to maintain the status quo. I think that education has always really operated in that way, and it's functioned the way that it was intended. But I think now more than ever, we see that, especially with what's happening in the U.S. right now, this crackdown on critique, and especially in terms of the media, that when the media becomes an echo chamber for the powers that be, when there's not an opportunity for different voices to be heard, for different perspectives to be shared, I feel a little bit hopeless in the sense of how we might see that filter down into school curriculum, in the sense that we will see more of the same desire for compliance and patriotism, nationalism, a desire to exclude some of the more difficult and troubling aspects of history in order to tell the narrative of greatness, you know, and in order to maintain the status quo.
17: Well, social media is highly addictive. I've really seen it in schools. Some kids, not even as a substitute to hang out with each other, they just go scrolling on their phones and stuff. So I'd say that social media should be blocked out until you're about 16, but adults should maybe talk about social media and what it can do to people.
15: I agree with you. The only problem is even, I think on TikTok there actually was like a 16 age limit, but if your parent lets you go on, like they can just make an account for you that says you're 16 and over, and it doesn't matter.
16: I look at how I was raised. I didn't have any social media, and then I look at a little bit younger kids and how they have like this YouTube and they have like easy access to this, and they're attitude and like motivation is like completely shifted. Like they're like, I don't know, I feel like I agree that social media is really messing up a lot of like mental health for like younger kids. But when you say that social media is like frying a teenager's brain, I think it's frying a teenager's brain just as much as it's frying an adult's brain. I think that like, yeah, they're like in this like stage in their life where they're developing and like their morals and stuff are becoming like solidified and like they're learning more about themselves. Yeah, of course. But I think social media is rotting my brain just as much as it's rotting a 40-year-old person's brain, a 50-year-old person's brain, a 5-year-old person's brain. I think it's just like bad regardless. Like, I don't think it's like just the kids that need protecting.
11: There's plenty of research demonstrating the impact of social media on children and their mental health. Canadian research has shown the constant stimulation of scrolling contributes to trouble focusing. An American study of 12 to 15-year-olds found that kids who spent at least 3 hours a day on social media faced twice the risk of negative mental health outcomes. But Julie also thinks about how movements to clamp down on it fit into a broader history of moral panic around children's access to information.
12: And so, you know, over time, there have been many critics who have bemoaned what is happening to childhood in this moment. You know, childhood is disappearing. And that goes pretty far back. So even to the evolution of the penny press, for instance, there's this really interesting relationship that happens between media and between this idea of the control of information. And I think that that's really like that idea of the control of the flow of information is really essential to thinking about this particular construct of childhood as being a space of innocent ignorance. So when the penny press came along and these newspapers, these tabloid style newspapers were funded by advertising instead of through subscriptions or political funding, there became this fear about how information was going to be received, not only by adults, but also children, because they could easily access them in the streets. They could pick up the tabloids, and if they could read, they could read that information for themselves. And so there's always been this growing fear, I think, in modern times about the flow of information, the distribution of information to a broader audience. And so I think in some ways, over time, as technology has shifted so dramatically, we have less and less control over the flow of information. We have less control over the experiences that children have in terms of when they come to know certain things and how they come to know certain things. And that generates a lot of fear. And I think that we see that reflected, like the idea of, I mean, honestly, you could think about this current political moment as being a moment of moral panic around the, you know, the state of democracy or the state of the world or the, you know, economic stability and things like that. Like it's similar to that idea that something is wrong with society. And so children often just become sort of the scapegoat, I guess, in the sense of like they're the future, you know, and in order to secure a particular kind of future, in order to maintain a power dynamic that exists and that seeks to continue to exist, then we have to make sure that children are molded and shaped in a certain way, according to a certain agenda. So I think it's all very much related. And I think there's a really interesting intersection between the history of media, the distribution of ideas, the control of the flow of information, and the way we think about childhood. I think those are all really interconnected.
18: 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I'm Nala Ayed.
17: It's not like children are just mindless creatures like any other
19: creatures, they still have thoughts and feelings and all that. And they do have a sense of self. So when I hear that, like, they don't know what they're doing, I feel like that's more of a something a parent would say if they wanted a certain path for a child to take.
17: It would make me feel frustrated if an adult told me that I didn't know what I was doing, because we're still learning. So, yeah.
16: I feel like you're just kind of taking away, like, telling someone who wants something that they don't know what they want just because they're, like, young or impressionable is just setting them up to be, like, unsatisfied. Like, maybe you understand things, like, better than they do in some ways because they're young and inexperienced, but just in completely, like, disregarding what they say that they want, just brushing it off because they're young is just, like, really frustrating, because it's, like, you're never going to understand when you're going to know what you want if you're always being told you don't know what you want.
11: Why does that make you feel frustrated to hear somebody say that children don't know what they want?
10: Because we are all growing, and when you, it's like a phase, and you went to that phase once.
11: Do you know what you want?
10: Yeah.
14: What do you want?
10: I want a happy life.
20: In 1982, the culture critic Neil Postman wrote a book called The Disappearance of Childhood. He wrote that widespread literacy is what initially created the idea of childhood, since children who weren't literate were safeguarded from accessing the secrets of the adult world. But as literacy became more widespread, the boundary between the world of children and the world of adults began to blur. The real crisis in childhood, he argued, began with the advent of mass media, particularly television. Professor Julie Garland points out that as the panic set in about the kinds of information and images children were being exposed to, including through advertising, there was a strong push for regulation to unblur the boundary between the worlds of children and adults.
12: When we shift into visual imagery, and a television, of course, similar to the penny press, is driven by advertising revenue, then the information that children are receiving is coming from many different sources, and we don't really know the intention of those sources, and we can't always control exposure to that information. And so this is always intertwined, I think, with politics, in the sense that we always see these laws and bills that are passed in order to regulate these industries to the extent that they can be regulated. But we also have that constant tension between, you know, capitalism and the drive for advertising revenue that tends to overpower any of the interventions that we try to implement in order to reform media for children, for example. And so when the advent of television, you start to see the 1980s and 90s, a lot of emphasis on children's programming, thinking about, you know, how could we ensure that most of the programming that is targeted to children is educational, thinking about limits on advertisers in terms of what can be targeted towards children. So you see some concern there for the industry and the way that it is being shaped and understood. But if you move ahead a few decades into digital technology and social media, I'm not seeing a similar concern in terms of what is the responsibility of society in general to be understanding the underlying ideas that fuel the social harms that are coming from that digital environment. And what is the responsibility of media corporations to really better understand the impact of their products and their platforms, the ways that they're impacting society? I think that the drive for revenue and capital has really taken precedence over those conversations around what is happening actually, and what are the larger social issues that are driving these problems that we're seeing. So rather than taking this protective sort of, you know, abstinence approach to just shutting things down and shutting children out. I think that in all of these cases, there could have been more dialogue around, you know, what is it that we're afraid of exactly? What are children's experiences really like? How are they experiencing these forms of media? You know, what reforms would they like to see? What are the kinds of things that are actually meaningful to those audiences that we're making decisions on their behalf out of this fear of exposure? I think children are actually quite savvy in terms of recognizing their own needs in a lot of ways. And I think that we've seen, I mean, all my children are adults, and so they grew up at a slightly different times in terms of how technology was integrated in their lives. But my youngest son, who is almost 21, when he was a teenager, he was actually quite particular about how much time, and still to this day, like he doesn't value spending a lot of time on social media. He realizes that it takes away from his productivity, that it's bad for his mental health. And so he's very careful about how he spends his time. And I saw that with a lot of his friends too, that they were being quite thoughtful about how they were using social media. So maybe opening up space for more of these opportunities for young people to kind of advocate for themselves and empower themselves to make decisions. And also to be critical of the powers that be, especially when it comes to the interest of mega corporations that are driving these platforms and the things that we're seeing. I think that by giving them opportunities to be informed and to think critically about what is happening around them, that is a much more effective way of equipping them with skills that they may need to navigate adult life, rather than just shutting down the dialogue and keeping them separate from those conversations. So I think that nostalgia is huge. And I think that we're very often making decisions for children based on what we think childhood should be. It's based on an ideal. It's often based on either our own positive experiences of childhood or perhaps the negative experiences that we wish for them not to repeat. And it's not to say that there shouldn't be some aspect or some conversation around what should childhood really be. I think that's a conversation worth having. But if that's the only basis that we're using for the decisions that we're making about children's lives, I think we're missing out on an opportunity to engage them in understanding what's happening right now.
11: This idea that we've talked about, the tension between what we think childhood should be and what childhood is, and this idea of what childhood should be is also wrapped up historically in race, in gender, in class structures. And so I can absolutely hear somebody listening to this show thinking, but what's wrong if we expand it to say, well, all children should be able to have this kind of, you know, innocent childhood, that it isn't just about an exclusive certain kind of child who in fact does have this kind of shielded or protected childhood. Like, all children should have it. And that including the should somehow reclaims the project. What's your response to that?
12: So I think of this, this really influential piece that historian Robin Bernstein wrote, about this idea around letting children be children. And she's done this really interesting historical work that I've drawn from many times on childhood innocence, and specifically in the U.S. cultural context, thinking about race relations and slavery, and thinking about this project of innocence as being intimately tied to white supremacy. So she says in this piece, which was in a popular periodical, maybe the New York Times, she says that the argument to say that let kids be kids, or let every child have this experience of childhood, this innocent ideal that we ascribe to, is essentially to say let every child be like white children. So she actually ties it to this like racial logic that, again, that every child should have this experience of, you know, going to the playground every day and these magical experiences of fun snacks and, you know, crust cut off their sandwiches. I don't know. There's a lot of things we could think about that it would be related to this idea of, like, you know, a very innocent kind of blissful childhood. But what I think about that too is that it, first of all, this idea that childhood is magical and blissful and should be a separate container of existence from adulthood is a very white Western construct that doesn't take into account the vast histories and of the world and the ways that children have lived for ages and the ways that they've functioned in various societies. In non-Western contexts, children are given responsibilities. Let's say they might go shopping for their family on their own. They may participate in agricultural labor on a farm. There's also much less pleasant things that children are subjected to in other places that, as you know, from a Western perspective, we may or may not agree with. But to say that this one way of being a child is the only way that should be applied to everyone is not really allowing space for other ways of being a child to exist. So, you know, there have been studies where researchers have gone in and talked to children in the global South who participate very actively in the functions of the family. And they're quite proud of those opportunities that they're given. And they're quite excited, you know, for these like ways of exploring the world and, you know, just being able to contribute to their family. That doesn't mean they also have fun, you know? I mean, I'm sure they play and they do games and they learn and they do other things. So I'm not sure that just trying to create a society where everyone aspires to one particular way of understanding childhood is the right approach either. But I do also think that we could be more child-centered as a society in terms of thinking about if we were attending to all children's rights, we might think about opportunities for them to have advocacy, to advocate for themselves in terms of, you know, their living conditions, the support that we give them. You know, in Canada, one of the things that I think about, especially, well, in the context of Ontario, at least, is the way that we don't provide food for children in schools. That's such a simple thing. And so if we're going to talk about how could we equalize the conditions of childhood so that all more children at least have access to fundamental resources that would be honoring their human rights. So things like shelter, food is a big one, you know, clean water. There's many things that we could do just right off the bat to make those opportunities for childhood to be experienced more equitably, just in terms of access to food and water and resources and having a say into things like, you know, when children are taken into state care, allowing children to have a voice in how they're treated. And I know here in Canada, that specifically impacts Indigenous children disproportionately, you know, when they're taken out of their homes and not given an opportunity to articulate or to express what their needs are, you know? So I think it's maybe not an either or conversation in the sense of, like, I agree that we could prioritize children's rights in a way that would make resources more accessible to all so that children could at least exist in a very fundamental way without fear of harm, without hunger, without, you know, lack of access to clean water, with equal access to education, things like that, that we still have so much work to do just in that respect. But I don't think it's a matter of saying that every child should be given the opportunity to just have a carefree experience of never having any responsibility or lacking knowledge, you know, that they may need about the world. Because I don't necessarily agree that is the best approach to raising children in this world. You know, I think that I value love and care, obviously, but I think that comes along with honesty and acceptance and understanding and listening to children. And I think that we don't do enough of that we don't do enough of listening to them and valuing their experiences and taking those as valid sources of information for how children's lives should be organized.
1: The lens of justice instead of innocence gives us space to think about what kind of society we want to build.
12: I think it really comes down to what do we value as a society? And I think that this question is really intimately tied to thinking about childhood. You know, I think through all of these moral panics that we've experienced around the loss of innocence and the disappearance of childhood, if you think about that term, moral panic, it's a crisis of morality. But whose morality is it that is in crisis? And I think that we've always seen this insistence on a very, like a stable construct of what a Western society should be in terms of the influence of religious ideals and, you know, conservative economic policies and things like that. Like there's a very specific idea of like what society should be, and that benefits a very small portion of the population. And so until we start to see a shift in, I think, a demand for the kind of society that we want to have, I'm not sure that I have a lot of hope that these conversations will take place, because the desire to shut down that dialogue comes from a place of wanting a certain kind of future for your children and wanting to shape that future through that silence. And so I think that there needs to be a much deeper conversation about where we are as, you know, it's almost in this moment, it's hard to think about North American society because we're so divided right now in terms of where we are. But I think that in a Western sense, you know, whether that's in the US or Canada, or whether they're talking about European context, or we've also talked about Australia's, you know, policies today, that there needs to be a larger conversation about, you know, what is, if children are the future, what is the future that we really want to see? And until there's more of an emphasis on valuing human rights in general, and specifically the rights of children as human beings, not just as future humans, not just as human becomings, but as human beings in their own right, I'm not sure that we will be able to create spaces to open up those conversations, but I haven't given up hope. I mean, obviously I'm still, you know, here trying to make this appeal for adults specifically to adopt a more complex understanding of childhood and to think about, at least at the very least, I think the difficulties of being a child and giving space to their children to talk about those feelings and experiences, and an appeal to society to provide more support for children to navigate the difficult transitions of early human being.
20: You've been listening to an episode called Losing Childhood Innocence. Thank you to our guests.
12: My name is Julie Garland. I'm a professor of teacher education at the University of Toronto in the Ontario Institute for Studies in Education. And I'm a critical cultural theorist of childhood and curriculum.
21: My name is Raya, and I'm 8 years old.
22: 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My last name is Khan, and I am 8 years old. I'm turning 9 on May 9th.
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20: This episode was produced by Nahid Mustafa. Our web producer is Lisa Ayuso. Our technical producer, Danielle Duval. The senior producer is Nikola Lukšić. The executive producer of Ideas is Greg Kelly. And we'll leave you with some final thoughts from the children about what advantage kids have over adults. I'm Nala Ayed.
27: When I was like very young, I couldn't learn that much because I kept like getting like non-special things on my report cards. But now when I'm at this age, I get like A's and A pluses. When I was younger, I didn't really focus that much, And now that I'm 9 and I'm in grade 4, I focus a lot and I pay attention and I don't really zone out that much.
16: There's a lot of emotional intelligence that I feel like a lot of kids my age have. Like, I feel like when I talk to people my age, maybe it's just because

0: I can communicate it relatively easy, and nobody really sees it as like a threat or like seeing conflict as like a crazy huge deal. I think that's something that a lot of kids my age have developed.
1: Yeah, I'm not saying that adults can't be creative, but I think generally kids can be more creative or imaginative and also have more energy.
2: Aiden?
3: I think generally kids are, they're more self-centered in a way, like not necessarily in a bad way, but since they don't have to worry about as much other than school and work and friends and stuff like that, it's usually a much smaller picture, if you get what I'm saying. Like, it's not, they're not looking at the whole world. They're not looking at their company, their, how they're going to get their groceries. They're looking at how they're going to turn in their assignment or their friends fighting. That's like, that for them is the equivalent to getting fired at work.
4: You're not my friend anymore. You're fired.
2: Oh.
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6: These days, Canada is known for producing internationally recognized R&B talent, like The Weeknd, Daniel Caesar, Justin Bieber. But before all of them, there was Glenn Lewis. He fought to pave the way for Canadian R&B, and he's here to tell you his story.
7: From CBC News, the world is sour. I'm Neil Kumar. Data from Global Affairs shows trade between the U.S. and Canada has slowed by nearly $2 billion early this year compared to 2 years ago. Most affect the auto and steel sectors. Canadian officials are in Washington for high-stakes negotiations to try to stave off looming tariffs that could make the slide worse. Evan Dyer reports.
8: Dominic LeBlanc had little to say as he entered a meeting with U.S. Trade Representative Jamison Greer with less than 2 weeks to go before a new round of U.S. 50% tariffs kick in against a wide range of Canadian goods, from cement to cars to hockey sticks.
9: We've been screwed.
8: President Trump has been a lot less circumspect, singling Canada out at a rally in Las Vegas yesterday for abuse.
9: Everybody, by Canada. Canada's nasty. Nasty leadership.
10: Oui, c'est une négociation tough.
8: Mark Carney, visiting an aluminum smelter in Saguenay, Quebec today, said negotiations have been tough. He said Canada will continue to focus on what it can control, finding new trading partners and attracting new investment.
10: We're creating jobs at twice the rate of the United States.
8: Carney said Canada wasn't interested in making side deals to benefit any one sector of the Canadian economy. Evan Dyer, CBC News, Ottawa.
7: In BC, Premier David Eby has welcomed a group of Mexican firefighters who arrived to help battle more than 100 wildfires across the province.
11: They will provide much-needed support and relief for our frontline wildfighters to be able to recover.
7: One wildfire on the west side of Okanagan Lake is forcing new evacuations, and Eby expressed his frustration with people who ignore evacuation orders.
11: If you are asked to leave your community, please do evacuate. We've already had examples this year of our wildfirefighters having to go into dangerous situations to rescue people from communities that had already been evacuated.
7: Eby says the next 2 weeks will be critical as hot temperatures are expected. In Washington state, as fire crews make progress battling three destructive wildfires, another effort is gaining momentum. Community members are springing into action to help families who have lost everything. Ina Sadu has the latest from Spokane.
12: Anita Draney and her three children dropping off a carload of personal hygiene products.
13: It was the primary children in our church, so kids up to 12 years old. They went around to neighbors and asked for donations.
12: They're going to the nonprofit Project Beauty Share to be distributed to anyone in need. Julie Farley is the founder.
14: We have never seen the outpouring of love and support that we have seen these last few days.
12: Tens of thousands of people still aren't allowed home. More than 900 properties have been wiped out. One coffee chain

0: Here's your evening weather forecast. In Fort Chipewyan and the park tonight, mainly cloudy with the chance of showers, low 10. Fort Smith tonight, mainly cloudy, low 10. Clutsike tonight, mainly cloudy with the chance of showers, low 12. In Fort Resolution tonight, mainly cloudy, low 11. Hay River tonight, mainly cloudy, low 10. Fort Providence tonight, mainly cloudy, low 8. Fort Simpson tonight, partly cloudy, low 9. And in Yellowknife tonight, mainly cloudy, low 11.
1: Hey, I'm Garvia Bailey, sitting in for Tom Power. Welcome to Q. Now, before Daniel Caesar, before The Weeknd, before Jessie Reyes and Justin Bieber, there was one artist at the top of Canadian R&B.

His name is Glenn Lewis, and what made him a standout was not just his voice, but also that he had this knack of seeing the trends in R&B and putting his own spin on the moves and the sounds that made bands like Jodeci and Boyz II Men hit makers. If you don't know Glenn, he was born in Kitchener and eventually moved to Toronto, where he immersed himself in what at the time was more of an underground R&B scene. Glenn grew up in a family that was consumed by music. His mom even encouraged him to leave school early just so that he could pursue his musical career. His dad, Glenn Ricketts, was the lead singer of the band Crack of Dawn. Come here, babe. Put your head right here. Dry your eyes and be together, oh, so near. They were one, or at least one, of the first Black Canadian bands to be signed to a major label. Now, Glenn and his dad, they had a tough relationship, and you'll hear about how all of that shaped him. But we all have these things that connect us with family. Sometimes it's a shared experience, or a shared name, or a shared love of music or film. Things that bridge the divide. For Glenn Lewis and his dad, that connective tissue is

When Glenn Lewis came onto the R&B scene in the late 90s and early 2000s, he instantly drew vocal comparisons to the legendary soul singer and even had a chance to meet him. Glenn's work earned him a Juno. It earned him a Grammy nomination. And after a 13-year hiatus, Glenn returns with his latest album. It's called Overture, which marks a new chapter in his journey.

0: Concert Overture. That's Glenn Lewis with Love Ain't Free. He joined me in the studio to talk about his career, his relationship with his dad, and share some of the best stories, some of his fondest memories from early in his career. Glenn Lewis here in the Q studio.
1: Yes, yes.
0: How exciting.
1: Hey, what's up, G? How you doing?
0: It's good to see you, G. It's
1: what's
0: just
1: happening?
0: The G&G show.
1: I love
0: show.
1: This. That's what I'm saying. Tea
0: right?
1: time with G&G.
0: All right.
1: You know
0: let's
1: what I mean?
0: Do it.
1: Hey now. Yeah.
0: Congratulations on the new album.
1: Thank you.
0: It's called Overture.
1: Yes.
0: For your first full-length album in 13 years, mm-hmm. the word overture mm-hmm. is usually like, it's an introductory piece of music, but you, but you have had like a 30-year career. So why does that name make sense to you right now?
1: Well, I thought I was being clever.
0: Well, you
1: because,
0: were.
1: Because, you know, I was thinking like, overture, yeah, the, you know, like a musical setup before a larger body of work. So this is my first project where I am stepped out independently and doing everything, wearing all the hats and doing everything through and through. Like getting help, don't get me wrong. Like
0: sure.
1: no man is an island, so... Definitely needing help, but just as far as like the creative force and the creative decisions, all falling on me, it's a new endeavor. And I just, you know, and even just the talk just amongst, you know, friends and even, you know, meeting with fans and they're like, please don't leave again. Please not the whole 13-year hiatus thing. And I'm like, I got you.
0: So, well, you know. I was going to say, I have been waiting for you for a while.
1: Appreciate you.
0: But I know that you've been busy Glenn Lewising about the town. It's not like you have been doing, like, you haven't been just sitting around watching Netflix. Right. You have been a busy,
1: well,
0: okay, there might
1: good.
0: Be a little bit of that. You don't plan on making us wait too long for the next one, do you?
1: No, I just, yeah, that, you know, partly going into the name of it, you know, the idea of, you know, this is the setup for, you know, larger bodies of work, like, you know, more to come kind of thing. Cause I was aware of it too. And I felt it too, but it's, you know, what a lot of people don't see and can tend to be maybe a little boring.
0: I want to talk about the songwriting on this album.
1: Sure.
0: Because you've written some with some of, I mean, some really incredible, songwriters and artists, James Fauntleroy,
1: yep.
0: Dre and Vidal,
1: yep.
0: Marsha Ambrosius.
1: Yep.
0: But you've talked about writing this album mostly on your own.
1: Yes.
0: So does that feel like a different experience for you? Like how is it feeling? How did it feel to you to go in and just put pen to paper on your own?
1: Well, I mean, it's a natural space in that I've been writing, you know, for years, but I've had the, you know, of all the names that you just mentioned, I've had the, you know, the privilege of being able to work with these exceptionally talented and gifted people.
0: Sure.
1: And, you know, you always walk away, you know, working with the likes of the names that you mentioned, you always walk away with a little something that you can put in your toolbox. You know, even though I felt it, the idea of, oh my gosh, I'm doing this on my own. But at the same time, it was kind of exciting mm-hmm. and it was part of the challenge. And it's extremely rewarding because I can have conversations like these where it's like, oh, you know, this was the thinking behind this record, or
0: right.
1: this is the space I was in, or I can actually relate, even though I'm telling the story about an entirely different individual, a different walk of life. It's funny how there's common threads.
0: Sure.
1: You know, we've all been in positions where I don't know who I can trust or whatever else it is. And it's just a matter of immersing yourself
0: mm-hmm.
1: in that.
0: Well, yeah, because when you're writing like that and it's just you, there's this ability to just be unflinching about it.
1: Mm-hmm.
0: Like there's no like, oh, looking out the corner of your eye to anybody else.
1: Mm-hmm.
0: You're just looking internally
1: right.
0: the whole time, which is must feel freeing for you. Must feel like a bit of freedom, like a bit of like,
1: Yeah, I mean, you can also sort of feel like, you know, does anybody see me?
0: Yeah.
1: You know, do you, and the parts that you're like, do I necessarily want anybody to see
0: yeah.
1: this or know this about me? But then, you know, in a lot of ways, that's what, like, some of the best art or the art that we've grown to love, it's the person that, you know, stepped out and was like, well, take it or leave it. This is me.
0: This is
1: so,
0: it. Yeah. I want you to take me back to when you first started this journey of yours.
1: Sure.
0: As an artist. who was influencing you musically way back when?
1: So I would say what first put me on the path for music was seeing the reaction I got from girls.
0: Stop it now.
1: So that was the first inspiration. The first inspiration was like,
0: So this is all the girls.
1: Oh, yeah. I was like, oh, you like that? Oh, okay. Because it gave me one up. It was different from everybody else. You had the jocks, and they were doing whatever they were doing. And here I am. It's just like, oh, Glenn, can you sing that? Absolutely. Absolutely. I can sing that for you. So that was kind of the first thing. And then eventually, I actually enjoyed the freedom of expression. Like, it was just, it wasn't like anything else. Like, you can write and, you know, some people got, you know, diaries. I don't know if, you know, whatever. Mm. But like, you know, people might write poetry, they whatever. But writing songs and coming up with melody and stuff like that, I was always trying to find the magic in the people that I was listening to, trying to achieve whatever form of magic that I had, mm-hmm. you know, or wanting to, you know, create that. It first started with, admittedly, you know, you just trying to like, you know, like Bobby Brown's doing what he's doing. I'm like, man, I can do that, but I can, you know, whatever, right, you know, right. maybe get some, you know, do whatever little choreography and things and whatever else. And then, and, you know, New Edition and whatever else. But, you know, eventually I started getting into, you know, the composers, the songwriters, the guys that were doing like timeless stuff.
0: Sure.
1: So eventually I went from, you know, listening to Boys to Men, and yeah, gosh, there's so much I could tell you. So, so I was like, as an example, I was heavy into Boys to Men when they first came out. You know, I think I was still in high school, or I might've left high school. I might've actually left because I never finished high school, but that's another
0: story. That's a whole
1: we'll get to
0: you have later. A book in you, my friend.
1: Listen, you have no idea. My mom's, I'm shocked. Yeah, everybody says that. They're like, your mom let you leave? She believed in you that much, huh? But it was a deal. It was like, I had 3 years to make it happen. But anyway, so I think in and around, you know, those years, like teenage years, loved Boys to Men. Boys to Men comes to Toronto to do a show with TLC and I can't remember who else was on the bill, but I think they were performing at Canada's Wonderland or something like that. Anyway, they end up being at, they end up coming down to the City Building at the time.
0: Yeah, you know, yeah, Much Music Building.
1: Much Music Building.
0: Sure, sure.
1: And I want to say they were on Electric Circus or something like that. I had a friend there that worked there, and God, this is killing me. Anyway, point is, calls me down there. He's like, yo, come down. I can get you on to sing for Boys to Men. I was like, bet. So I get down there with whatever else. And I had some friends, like a group that I used to come up with, these guys, Just Cool. Mm-hmm. And they're like, yo, Glenn, can we sing with you? Da da da da da. Cause I got this opportunity. I feel like this is once in a lifetime opportunity for me to sing for Boys to Men. And they're like, yo, can we sing with you? And I was like, because I knew we ain't rehearsed nothing or nothing. I'm like, oh man. But I didn't want to be a jerk.
0: Right.
1: So I was like, I was kind of like, all right. I really didn't want to do it, but I was like, okay. So anyway, so they decide, okay, we'll do the tail end of, what was it? And I'll take with me memories, be my sunshine after the rain. It's so hard, say goodbye to yesterday. Wow. Whatever. So we're doing that joint and botched it. Horrible.
0: Oh, no.
1: I saw Nathan laughing for Boys to Men. I saw Wanya, they like turning away from the camera. It was terrible. It was horrible. I was like, oh, damn. Anyway, but all this came from like as far as influences and inspiration. But like, you know, I thought they were like pinnacle. The 90s, needless to say, if you were an R&B lover,
0: yeah.
1: Anyone that knows anything, man, it's, you know, so... You know, from Joe to Johnny Gill to Boys to Men to Jodeci to mm-hmm. Guy to and just in listening to all that music is funny. Even having a story of listening to Guy in the House and my dad, my dad popped in and out of my life here mm-hmm, and there, mm-hmm. but my dad hearing me play Guy, and I remember I took part in a dance competition at this community center and I got third place and I got the Gap Band 8 album. And I just set it aside. And my dad, you know, I showed it to him, whatever else, however it came up in conversation. But then I'm playing Guy, and he's like, who's that? And I was like, oh, that's Guy, it is. And he was like, you know that Gap Band 8 album you brought in the house? He's like, put that on.
0: Okay.
1: And I was like, okay. So I put it on and I started hearing this dude singing. And I was like, yo, why does this guy sound like Aaron Hall? He's like, no. Aaron Hall sounds like him. That's Charlie Wilson.
2: Okay.
1: And I was like, oh. So, yeah. So then I eventually started digging into like my parents' music and all of a sudden I'm revisiting songs and I remember Early in the Morning playing when I was a kid. And I was like, oh, that was Charlie Wilson. Oh, that's crazy.
2: Jeez.
1: And then eventually learning that Charlie was influenced by Stevie Wonder. And then I started becoming refamiliarized with those records because I remember my dad playing those records and singing along with some of them. Mm. And eventually finding out that Stevie also listened to Donny Hathaway and the Beatles. And then the journey just began.

0: I'm Garvey Bailey. You're listening to Q. Canadian R&B legend Glenn Lewis is on the show today. We've been talking about his early days trying to make it as a musician in this country, how he got an opportunity to sing for Boyz II Men, but didn't exactly stick that landing. What you may not know about Glenn is he is the son of another Canadian music legend, Glenn Ricketts. Glenn Sr. was a lead singer of a band called Crack of Dawn, and you are hearing them right now. Now, this is the first black band to be signed to a major label in Canada. I asked Glenn about the influence his dad had on him growing up.
1: I mean, if I had to be honest, both my dad and my mom, I mean, that naturally is where it all started because they're creatives in their own right. And, you know, my mom's a great songwriter and, you know, she has great ideas as far as how she, you know, like, you know, classic melodies or hooky melodies and you know, always trying to find interesting ways to sort of convey a particular idea or wherever the conversation is going to go in a song. So she's amazing unto herself, like, and she, you know, does a little bit of everything. My dad, of course, he was like, he's the front man. He was the guy.
0: Yeah.
1: So, you know, I have memories of, I forget what local television show he was on. I remember he did this, you know, they had a segment where he performed and I remember him doing like a backflip. You know, while he was performing, craziness. I was like, man, he going in. He was like doing his little James Brown stuff. I was like, okay. You know, but I can still remember all that stuff, man. And him playing his music around the house. And an interesting connection that I made over the years of while I have spots with my dad, for the most part, you know, Papa was a Rolling Stone, man. He was,
0: right.
1: You know, he was an artist. So he was always doing his thing. So I didn't really have him a lot, you know. We talk every now and again here and there, but sometimes years go by, you know? So I bring that up because while having him though, I remember, and I've shared this, in a number of conversations and interviews that, he definitely had this Stevie thing to him, but he had, okay. So, you know, Stevie went through a lot of different eras, mm-hmm. right? So you got little Stevie Wonder. Then, you know, he gets a little bit older and I don't know if, you know, folks could tell, but like there was a point in time where he sung a lot from the throat and mm-hmm. from his chest. It was very raw sounding, like mm-hmm. all the way up to like late 60s. And then later on, he connected. I can't remember specifically. I think it was mid late 70s. He connected with a vocal coach named Seth Riggs mm-hmm. and Seth Riggs kind of like, you know, got him to, you know, tap into different techniques. And then you started hearing him hit those crazy, crazy high notes.
0: Right.
1: That was after, I think it was in and around the car accident. I remember he had a car accident.
0: Mm-hmm. That's right. He was in the hospital for quite a while.
1: Yeah. Right. But all to say, coming up, there was a period of time, my dad kind of reminded me of singing from the throat, raw Stevie. I used to actually confuse the two.
0: Your dad and Stevie?
1: Yeah, like
0: wow.
1: I would actually confuse the two.
0: Huh.
1: So growing up, listening to Stevie, eventually when I started kind of, you know, digging into like my parents' music, like mentioning that little journey I went on of eventually rediscovering the music that was played around the house. It was funny. The things that Stevie did just came naturally to me
0: mm-hmm.
1: because I associated him with my dad. He quite literally raised me through his music. And I feel like in a effort to connect with my father.
0: Wow.
1: That was why I sort of was so locked in to Stevie Wonder because it was my way of sort of better, in a strange way, sort of better understanding myself and understanding my dad.
0: Wow, Glenn, you are getting deep with me right now.
1: Yeah, it's pretty,
0: that's
1: crazy.
0: Pretty heavy.
1: Yeah, it was pretty crazy. I remember thinking about it, I was like, oh.
0: Yeah.
1: That's why. Oh, yeah.
0: I wonder then, because you just opened this door,
1: mm-hmm.
0: about your name.
1: Yes.
0: Because your dad is Glenn Ricketts.
1: Yep.
0: You were born Glenn Ricketts Jr.
1: Yep.
0: And is it true that you started calling yourself Glenn Lewis because sometimes you'd walk into a studio where they were expecting?
1: Yep.
0: And then they'd be like, you're the wrong Glenn.
1: Yeah.
0: We want the other one.
1: Right.
0: Where's your dad? Is that what was happening?
1: It wasn't so much the wrong one. It was just it was funny. It's like, I think just in passing, people
0: right.
1: would say, you know, like if I got booked for some kind of session or to sing a demo for something or whatever it was. And they would say, oh, yeah, Glenn Ricketts is coming. Right. So there wouldn't be any talk past it.
0: Mm-hmm.
1: And whoever was there just assumed like I'd walk through the door and they're like, oh, Oh, I thought it was going to be a father. I thought your father was coming in here for sing. I thought, you know, so they just assumed that it was going to be my dad. But so eventually I kind of realized that, okay, this is probably getting kind of confusing.
2: It's a problem.
1: And number two, no knock to my pops or the Ricketts side of the family. But I just didn't want to sound like a country singer.
2: Glenn Ricketts.
1: I just couldn't do it. I just felt like Glenn Ricketts sounds like a country singer.
2: Now that you say it, I hear it.
1: I can't do it. I was like, nope. I was like, I'm going to use my mom's maiden name.
2: That's fair. I want to play another song.
1: Sure.
2: But I'm going to take you to a place. We're going to take a walk down memory lane.
1: Oh.
2: Take a listen to this.
1: Wow. That's hilarious.

0: Mm-mm. A song called Give You Love. It was part of a demo tape you had way back in the 90s.
1: I know this is Ty's doing. I'm going to beat you down.
0: Ty Harper, producer extraordinaire. He knows what he's doing. What do you remember about this song and that moment?
1: Do I remember anything?
0: Do you remember anything?
1: Oh my gosh. Okay, well, first of all,
0: like where were you along the journey?
1: I wish somebody could see me right now, because I would be doing my, like, you know, like Jodeci would do the big steps.
0: Oh yeah.
1: You know, like you know how LeBron does that whole like holding it down thing before after he makes his three or something. It was like I was doing a lot of that back then with this music. Oh yeah. But you know, Jodeci was the thing, and so you know, I was trying to make that record that would rival, you know, all that stuff, because you know, it was the whole thing of, you know, coming up in Toronto, coming up in Canada, period. You know, everybody was like, if you're going to do R&B or hip hop, you know, it was the thing of, is it comparable? Right. Is it competitive? You know, or does it sound, the dreaded, does it sound Canadian? Mm. There was a moment of that, like for a
0: of
1: while
0: course,
1: where it's like,
0: yeah.
1: But it sounds Canadian. Mm. And it's like, what is that? Like, you knew what they meant, but at the same time, there was a kind of like you just resented it.
0: Yeah, because
1: like, what do you mean?
0: It didn't feel like, it felt intangible. Like, it was like a thing. Is it just a vibe? It's not a kind of criticism that you can go, well, I'm going to try and sound un-Canadian.
1: Right, like something you could, it was just very weird. But all to say, I've seen so many people, they kind of, you know, they may have a moment, you know, like a song that does kind of well, and then it's just crickets.
0: Right.
1: Just silence. And, you know, no knock. I don't think it's a thing where it's just, oh, it's just R&B music, or, oh, it's just hip hop music or black music. It seemed as though I kind of came to a conclusion where I was like, wait a second. Mike Myers left.
0: Yeah.
1: Jim Carrey left.
0: Mm-hmm.
1: Michael J. Fox left. Wait a second.
0: Yeah.
1: It's like, if you want to make it in the entertainment industry, you might have to leave. There seems to be a point where, you know, no matter how, there's so much phenomenal talent that's come out of, you know, SCTV, and so many phenomenal comedians, actors, musicians, whatever. I think if you want to do it, you know, sadly and unfortunately, there seemed to be, for whatever reason,
0: there wasn't enough of a bottleneck in the system.
1: You know, there wasn't enough of an infrastructure. I don't know, whatever.
0: Sure.
1: So, you know, I knew that the goal was south of the border. So, like, all I was doing back then was trying to create, you know, I'm trying to craft the sound and trying to create that thing that makes people go, oh, wow, you know.
0: Well, you could hear it. You could hear it in that track.
1: That's so funny.
0: That you were right there.

0: From his new record, Overture, that's Glenn Lewis with so many stars. I'm Garbia Bailey, in for Tom Power. You're listening to Q. You're in the middle of my conversation with the award-winning singer-songwriter, Glenn Lewis. Glenn is considered a pioneer in the world of Canadian R&B. He's one of the many artists credited with really establishing that scene in this country. So far, Glenn's been sharing some great stories from the old days, how he sang for Boys to Men, which did not go well, what it was like growing up in a house with another Canadian music legend, his dad, Glenn Ricketts. We even found an old demo he recorded from the 90s, one he hasn't heard in almost 30 years, and we played it for him, of course. In this next part of our conversation, Glenn's got even more stories. He'll tell you about his interactions with stars like Aaliyah and the Notorious B.I.G. He'll also tell you which of his songs is his favorite to perform, and the first time he met his biggest inspiration, the great Stevie Wonder. Here's the rest of our conversation. You've talked about trying to get noticed early in the 90s. You know, you gave us some of the stories. One of the stories is going to the Vibe Conference.
1: Yes.
0: Which was a big deal. Music conference put on by the preeminent hip hop and R&B magazine. Huge celebrities, industry professionals would come.
1: Yep.
0: It was a big deal. And you found yourself there.
1: So a friend of mine, I'm just putting out the whole history, man.
0: Yeah.
1: So, or as best I can, trying to remember, because some of that stuff's so long ago. I'm like, man, who was there? You see me trying to remember names. a friend of mine, you know, just all coming up in the scene here, there was like certain cats that were just synonymous with the scene. You just, you know, whatever. And, you know, Wado Brown, who's a legend in his own right from Toronto. One of our friends, Christos Cox, he was such a believer in me as an artist. He was like, that's it. We jumping in the car and we driving down to New York for the Vibe Conference. And we not leaving until you got a deal.
0: Well, yeah, it goes back to the fact that you had to leave. Like, it had to be that. And the fact that there was a place like that that you could go to.
1: Yeah.
0: And you found yourself feeling at home there.
1: I mean, well, so it's funny, right? Even though, to be honest, no, not right away. Because, you know, you feel a little uncomfortable because you feel the pressure of like, yo, I got to do it, man. I got to. Because you're thinking, you know, these people that you're meeting, it's like, you know, Andre Harrell and Diddy and whatever. Like, they started Uptown. And, like, everything that's around them is, like, winning and going, like, multi-platinum just, you know, with ease. So anyway, or it's so, you know, at least it's seen that way. So it's just, you know, that pressure of like, oh man, I gotta be, if I want to make it, I gotta be on par.
0: Yeah.
1: So, you know, going down there, I remember we were just trying to get at folks, and I remember Christos was on Diddy. He was in his ear to the point that Diddy literally had to be like, bro, I heard you. It was cool. Like, he literally had to. And he was like, all right, man. All right, cool. But he was really, man, you know, God bless him, man. He was trying so hard.
0: So he was in his ear about you, though.
1: Yeah. He was just like, yo, my man, yo, listen.
0: It's
1: got
0: to be
1: my guy,
0: him.
1: Glenn, yo, you got to hear him, blah, blah, blah, blah, blah. He was on him with everybody around. But Diddy was cool about it. Like, you know, you know, for the first like 10 minutes, 15 minutes, he's like, he was letting him do his, he was like, all right, man, cool. Just give me a call. But yeah, so just everybody that we saw, even just in the lobby of the Marriott in Times Square, where they held the conference in whatever little auditorium area or whatever it was, but there was just people all around, just everywhere. So you never know who you were going to see, you know, whether it was an editor or some producer or other artists or whatever. So we were just stopping and sometimes singing for some people would put me on the spot and they're just like, all right, go ahead, sing. So I would just, you know, whatever. And then eventually as the night was winding down, you know, cause there was only, but so much access we had.
0: Sure.
1: So the night is, you know, for all the big acts and everybody that was doing
0: what they were
1: doing.
0: They're going to their parties.
1: Yeah, you know what I mean?
0: You were left getting pizza.
1: They're doing their thing. So yeah. So we're out on the street and I remember looking down, I forget what street it was, but across from the Marriott, I think it's still the same in Times Square. Across from the Marriott is like the McDonald's, like it's this huge, like four levels or something. Anyway, but down that street, for those New Yorkers or those familiar with New Yorkers, whatever street that is, that's directly, like, it's beside the Marriott, but, like, if you walked out of that McDonald's that's facing Marriott and you looked forward, there's a street right there. Whatever that street is, I remember there was this Benz, this big body Benz, this 500 sitting. And I remember seeing standing by the trunk on the left side of the car. I was like, yo, like looking at the silhouette, I looked at Christos and I was like, yo, is that Biggie? I was like, yo, that's Biggie, bro. So we're like all excited, but we're not walking up to him in case he was like, yo, who you running up on, bro? Like, it was like, nah, we're good. Like, I just appreciate from a distance. I'm like, yo, that's Biggie.
0: Good enough for me. And
1: that was enough for me. He was like, cool. And then, you know, wanting to grab something to eat, we eventually go to that McDonald's. And in the other line is Aaliyah. Like, so back and forth might have been out for a little while, like a couple months or something like that. And I look over at Aaliyah, and of course, you know, I had, like, when I was younger, I was extremely cocky. Like, or at least I think I was, you know, I totally thought I had a shot. So I'm there like.
0: So you're going to shoot your shot.
1: So I'm like eyeing her, and you know what I'm saying? I got the eyebrow, like the one eyebrow up, and I'm like, yeah, what's up, man? And she smiled. I got a smile out of her. So I was like, hey, I might have a shot here. But there was too many fellas around her. So I was like, yeah, maybe not. Because I'm in New York. I don't want to get my ass beat.
0: What an experience.
1: Yeah, it was crazy.
0: What an experience. Okay, we got to play some more music.
1: All right.
0: I want to get back to the new album. But first, let's play a song that you have said you've never gotten tired of performing.
1: Mm.

0: Don't You Forget It from your debut album, World Outside My Window, arguably one of the biggest songs of your career, I would say. Maybe it's up there.
1: For sure.
0: I can't imagine how many times you've had to sing it, but I've heard that you don't tire of performing that song.
1: No.
0: What is it about it that you love? There's a lot of nice range in it. That's what I like about it.
1: Yeah.
0: Look at him go high.
1: Nice. Yeah, no, it definitely has it has its peaks and valleys. It has all the good stuff in it for sure. I don't know. I think I wrote it in such a it was so real what was happening at the time. Like I initially wrote, cuz there's so many people I run into and they'd be like, man, I love that record. What is that about? What are you talking about? And I'm like, oh, yeah. So I end up having to explain that originally when I was writing it, I had not too long moved to Philadelphia. Mm-hmm. And it was pretty overwhelming. Like, it was like, you know, the studio we worked out of was at 444 North 3rd Street in Philly. And man, one of the rooms, so Boyz II Men, specifically Wanye and Nate, they had a room and down in the studio down there. And Jazzy Jeff, for the most part, was running the other rooms. And though, you know, ultimately the collective was called A Touch of Jazz. Mm-hmm. And, you know, Music Soul Child had dropped not too long, like maybe several months earlier. I want to say Jill dropped as well. So every so often they'd be going in and out because they're working on stuff or they're doing stuff. Maybe they, you know, come down there, and because it was like a, you know, just you're doing a little bit of everything. Some people are doing interviews in some of the rooms or whatever. So I remember like Music would be down there. Jill would be down there. I eventually met Floetry, Marsha Ambrosius and Natalie Stewart, you know, down there, and just, you know, I remember days where Herbie Hancock could come through, or, you know, Trey Songz before he popped off, or Chris Brown before he popped off. Like, everybody was down there. Mm-hmm. So I say all that to say, you know, coming from Toronto with a West Indian background, and I'm there in America, and it's like, this is as real as it gets. Mm-hmm. Like, that's, you know, R&B that's culture for them.
0: That's the essence.
1: You know what I mean? Yeah. So it's like being there, I was like, wow, like I was hearing vocalists that were coming out of the church that they didn't even want to be artists. But when I tell you, could sing just about anybody under the table.
0: Right.
1: And they're just like, yeah, you know, it's just another Sunday. Like it's just, and so I was like, what? Wait a minute. So like I was asking myself all types of questions, all this to say, Don't You Forget It came about me having an internal conversation of like, basically the long and short of it was all of what you'd experienced and been through, you know, has prepared you for this moment, and just rely on those foundations because those things literally, it validates you in this moment that you're here because you deserve to be here.
0: That's right.
1: So that was the idea of the conversation, but I was like, well, I can't release a song where I'm talking to myself. I was like, well, that might not go off very well. So I was like, you know what? I know. I'll make it a conversation between myself and maybe a girlfriend, you know, where I'm encouraging her and telling her the same thing. And that is how Don't You Forget It was born.
0: Isn't that funny that you tell this story and now so many people's dreams are shattered because they thought it was just a love song?
1: Well, no, but see, the beauty of it, because, you know, I'm such a huge fan of like Stevie Wonder and eventually became a fan of Prince. The thing that I love about their writing was they have this, you know, there are some songs where they would write in such a way where it was just open enough that it could apply to anything. And it ends up being the kind of art like similar to there's certain artists that like painters that they'll do a particular thing where they leave certain things open to interpretation.
0: That's right.
1: So I actually, that's one of the many reasons why I enjoy performing the song, because I know it means something different to everybody. No different than, interestingly enough, how we are as people.
0: I'm Garvey Bailey. You're listening to Q. You're listening to my conversation with Canadian R&B artist Glenn Lewis. We were just talking about one of his biggest hits, Don't You Forget It. And I had one more question about that song. Have a listen. Just sticking to Don't You Forget It for a second. Is it true that when you first met Stevie Wonder, he sang that song a little bit?
1: Yeah. So he has a radio station, KJLH in Los Angeles. So I get out to, you know, I'd only been to LA a couple of times before. And there's some stories that even lead up to this one, because I originally met Stevie for the first time when I was 19, 20 years of age. Mm-hmm. And at that time, you know, he would have no idea. He might actually remember, because his memory is kind of crazy, despite the millions of people that he's met, like quite literally millions. But he has a really crazy memory. But all to say, met him when I was 19, 20, bawled my eyes out because, oh, you changed my life. You're like a dad to me. He's probably heard that from so many people. But anyway, fast forward to 28, 29 years of age. Don't You Forget It's out. And I head out to L.A. There's a bunch of stuff going on. I can't remember. I can't remember all of what was happening at the time. Man, it was moving so fast. Anyway, was invited down to KJLH. To his radio station. We're sitting there, me and my managers, and we're waiting. And the folks were like, well, hey, listen, you know, Stevie, he operates kind of on his own time and whatever. He's Stevie Wonder.
0: He's allowed.
1: He's Stevie Wonder, and he's got like billions of things happening. So anyway, they were saying, listen, sometimes, you know, he has the best of intentions, but sometimes, you know, things go a certain way and he might not be able to come. So I was like, dang. I was like, all right, well. And we were just about to leave after waiting maybe 2 hours, two and some change, maybe somewhere in the
0: middle. Wow.
1: And we were about to give up. And they were like, whoa, whoa, whoa, wait a minute. He just got off the highway. He's pulling up. I was like, hey now. So anyway, so I'm sitting there. And Stevie comes up. They, you know, they escort him upstairs or whatever it is. And Stevie says, hey, Glenn, what's going on with you, man? It's good to see you, brother. You know, he always making jokes. Like, it's good to see you. And he sit him down by the keyboard. He has a keyboard in the studio. And we're just having a conversation, you know, live. When you got the mics going, kind of like what we're doing now. And so he sits there and he starts playing. And he starts singing the song. Far away from that life so young, that's when we used to know many dreams. Killing it. And I'm like sitting there like, what? Stevie singing my song. Yo, I lost my mind. But wow. Anyway, yeah, so that was a pretty incredible moment.
0: Of course, it had to have been.
1: Yeah, that was pretty
0: incredible. It had to have been. I've heard you say that Stevie Wonder did something about shaping your idea of Black masculinity.
1: Mm-hmm.
0: That you talked about him as a father figure.
1: Mm-hmm.
0: And this is one of the things that you feel like he taught you.
1: Yeah, like, so with my... with my pop not being around as much as maybe I would have loved. There were certain individuals. I mean, all young people, you know, you have your heroes. And for me, you know, Stevie was definitely one of them where I always felt like as a songwriter and composer, you know, he has a way of creating music, and the music kind of was already saying, whatever the subject matter was, the music was already kind of communicating that. And he almost acts as an interpreter on behalf of the music. And so his approach to, you know, what life was like for, you know, the Black family or Black man from living for the city to, you know, Village Ghetto Land, and you know, so many other songs where he describes, you know, what, you know, certain scenarios and situations to try to open people's perspective of like at the end of the day, we're human first, and yet I'm having to deal with, you know, these things that are happening within, you know, within my social environment. It was a way of like, there was release, you know, being able to identify with, you know, the stories that he was sharing, but there was also a relief and a release in that there's, you know, that unification of like, okay, I'm not alone.
0: Yeah.
1: And then also even just his depictions of Black love. I mean, love in general, but there's just a way, this poetic approach that he would take, you know, the knocks me off my feet and the send one your loves and, or even like, you know, the fact that he would put himself out there, the vulnerability and All in Love is Fair, or Joy Inside My Tears, you know. So all of his, you know, his work had a way of kind of shaping, you know, my like just framed my view of what it meant to be a young black man or a black man moving through the world.
0: Yeah.
1: So, you know, Stevie definitely impacted me that way. And then there was Michael Jordan. He was just super cool and confident. So I used to try to walk like him. And that's a whole other story.
0: You know, we talked about Don't You Forget It being one of your favorite songs to perform, but you have a new album out.
1: Yes.
0: And I wonder about the song on that album that you love to sing the most right now. Is there one?
1: You know what? I don't know yet.
0: Okay.
1: No, not that I don't, but I don't know yet because I actually enjoy singing along. They're all still new, right? So I enjoy singing along with all of them. But I think the one that kind of gives room to sort of, you know, breathe and have the conversation that's being had, like allowing people in, I think is like Last Goodbye.
0: Give me a little bit of that one. Can you?
1: Oh,
0: will you?
1: All right. Let's see if I can pull it off.
0: I'm sure you can.
1: Let me take a little sip. Sorry. Okay. Can I appeal to your heart a moment? Tomorrow will be here before you know it. And what's new will soon turn to dust.

0: fears that no one truly knows us before the last goodbye.
1: Wow. Hurrah.
0: Thank you. I was trying. I was like, it's always weird singing a cappella because, you know, you lean on the music when you.
1: You got a standing ovation in the control room.
0: What?
1: Man.
0: Hey.
1: Look at
0: thank
1: that.
0: You, thank you, thank you.
1: Look at that.
0: Oh, all right.
1: Glenn, I got to thank you for everything that you've given us from the beginning of your career to the middle of your career to right now and into the future. It has just been a pleasure to hear your voice, but it's also been a pleasure to take you through this journey and speak to you today. Thanks so much.
0: I do appreciate it. Thank you for taking the time out. This has been this has been a ball. I'm saying, what you trying to do?

from his new album Overture. That's Glenn Lewis with Past Tense. Before that, you heard my conversation with Glenn. You can stream Overture now wherever you get your music.

0: I'm Garby Bailey. You're listening to Q. Now, we have heard a lot of great music on the show today, and why don't we just keep that going with a segment we've been doing here on Q for the last little while. It's called Add It to the Q. We've got a new listener-submitted letter and musician, and here to read it and play you the song is Q director Glory. Hi, Glory.
1: Hi, Garvia. I've just been sitting at the back listening to you be serenaded by Glenn Lewis, the soul show.
0: Not too bad at all.
1: Not a bad day at work, let me tell you that.
0: It's about to get better, though.
1: Yes. You do have a new listener letter. So I'm just going to go ahead and read it and play us the song.
0: Please do.
1: So what I love about this one is yesterday when we were going through, you know, submissions, which, by the way, just for people to know, we do read and listen to every song that you submit, and we really appreciate it, so please keep doing that. But when I played this artist, a few people on the floor were like, wait, who is that? And this was actually like, this ended up becoming like a team encouraging, let's play this artist.
0: I like these moments.
1: Yeah, I love these moments too. But he first came to us from Peter Smith. So this is Peter Smith. He says, hi, Tom, directed to Mr. Tom Power there. Really enjoy your show. And recently, someone drew my attention to a request you've made for songs and songsters. I'd like to introduce you to Eric Bleach, who hails from Northwestern Ontario and has resettled in Toronto playing/writing his songs about the place. The influence of Northwestern Ontario is inside his music, and over the last few years, he has released a few CDs and is set to release another one this summer. He plays with a lot of different folks, has done some touring, and I've included one of his songs for you to lend an ear to. In this time of hurly-burly, the two things, as always, that can give a lift to a young artist are encouragement and opportunity. I hope you hear what I hear when you listen to Eric playing his music. Keep up the grand work, and thank you, Pete.
0: I love it.
1: Yeah.
0: Thanks, Pete. That's awesome. Pete. And you know what? I'm not even mad that this artist is from Northwestern Ontario. I'm from Southwestern Ontario.
1: Oh.
0: So we should have beef.
1: You should have beef.
0: But we don't.
1: We don't have beef. Not on the national broadcaster. Okay, great. Well, let's hear the song now. Again, as always, you have not heard this before.
0: No.
1: So one thing I loved that Peter actually mentioned, he mentioned how Eric had released a new album. So I did a little digging and found a song from his new record.
0: Love it.
1: That record is called Sumac, and this is a song called Everybody Sings Along.

0: problem.
1: And that is it for Q today. Tomorrow on the show, Montreal's Melissa Auf-Demar went from working in a coat check in Montreal to playing with one of the biggest bands of the 90s, all in a couple of days. She'll be here to tell you about how that happened and why she wanted to write a book about what she called the last analog decade. I'm Gerby Bailey, sitting in for Tom Power. I'll catch you next time.
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4: I'm Lauren McGuinness. AI deepfakes have become so realistic that by the time they can be identified as a fraud, they've often been accepted as fact and become part of the conversation. One expert on what we can do to fight this coming up on The Current Review.
5: From CBC News, the world is sour. I'm Neil Kumar. We begin in BC, where reinforcements are arriving to help combat raging wildfires in the province. More evacuation orders have been issued, while residents across the province deal with poor air quality from the smoke. Jessica Chung reports.
6: Touching down in Abbotsford, over 100 firefighters from Mexico marched out of the plane, ready to join the fight against the more than 100 wildfires burning across BC. Premier David Eby welcomed the additional support, saying it's coming at a time when the province needs it the most.
7: They'll be providing relief to frontline BC Wildfire Service firefighters.
6: And the wildfire fight has now reached into Metro Vancouver. Bucketing helicopters tackled a fire that broke out yesterday afternoon in Belcarra Regional Park, just an hour northeast of the city center. Metro Vancouver says the fire is now held. Fire activity is expected to increase due to the hot and dry conditions. More firefighters from Mexico, Australia, and New Zealand are expected to land in BC in the coming days. Jessica Chung, CBC News, Vancouver.
5: Toronto police have arrested two teenagers suspected of last week's shooting outside the U.S. consulate. A 19 and 15-year-old are facing more than 30 charges between them. Chief Myron Demke says the crime bears resemblance to a similar shooting in March.
8: We also believe that the modus operandi in this investigation is consistent with what we saw in the previous U.S. consulate shooting, and that is criminals for hire. We believe that these two individuals were offered payment to carry out this attack through encrypted messaging apps.
5: Demke says other criminal networks are using the same strategy. He's calling for the federal government to take stronger measures. A new kind of flu vaccine has cleared a major hurdle in the U.S. The FDA has approved the first mRNA-based flu shot for older adults by Moderna. It's made with the same technology that was key to ending the COVID-19 pandemic. Karen Pauls has the details.
9: In the U.S., between 15 and 50,000 people die of the flu every year. In Canada, it's about 3,500 annually.
10: As someone who studies older adults and people who are vulnerable, I am so excited about the potential for mRNA vaccines.
9: Dawn Bodish is a professor of medicine at McMaster University. She points to a study in the New England Journal of Medicine, which found mRNA flu vaccines are 27 to 35% more effective than traditional flu shots.
10: The mRNA vaccines seem to be very protective in people who are older, who have comorbidities, and people who are immunocompromised.
9: One of the big advantages of mRNA vaccines, they're easier and faster to make, which means more ability to adapt to new strains of the flu virus. Moderna has applied for approval in Europe, Australia, and here in Canada, where it's under review. Karen Pauls, CBC News, Winnipeg.
5: Summer camp organizers say parents aren't signing their kids up the way they used to. As Deanna Sumanik-Johnson tells us, it's another example of how Canadians are cutting back in tough economic times.
11: Everything costs more. So insurance has gone up significantly for us. Food costs have increased. Our staff wages have increased.
12: Alex Corbett, business manager of

0: Camp Abigwate says they try to transfer as little of those rising costs onto families as possible, but inevitably the fees have gone up. At the same time, families are struggling to stretch the dollar as prices of everything from food and clothes has gone up. The result, camp enrollment is down.
1: If I look at returning camper numbers, we're missing about 60 campers that went to camp last year that didn't come this year.
0: It's a trend seen across the country in day camps and overnight camps alike, says Matthew Wilfred, president of Canadian Camps Association.
2: What we're also seeing is that many camps and the provincial associations that they're under are offering subsidy programs.
0: Deanna Sumanak-Johnson, CBC News, Toronto.
3: And that is The World This Hour. For CBC News, I'm Neil Kumar.
4: Here's your evening weather forecast. In Fort Chipewyan and the park tonight, mainly cloudy with the chance of showers, low 10. Fort Smith tonight, mainly cloudy, low 10. Clutsike tonight, mainly cloudy with the chance of showers, low 12. In Fort Resolution tonight, mainly cloudy, low 11. Hay River tonight, mainly cloudy, low 10. Fort Providence tonight, mainly cloudy, low 8. Fort Simpson tonight, partly cloudy, low 9. And in Yellowknife tonight, mainly cloudy, low 11.

0: Hello, I'm Lauren McGuinness, and this is The Current Review on CBC Radio 1. Coming up, why one deepfake expert says even he has trouble telling what's real and what's not anymore. And then, podcasts on The Current. We'll hear the third episode of the CBC podcast Forged, about how a fraud ring was discovered making imitation Norval Morisot paintings. But we begin with the question of whether oil and gas companies should be taxed more on their huge profits. There's been a familiar lament at Canadian gas pumps these last 6 months.
1: Money that I could be putting towards groceries and stuff is going towards gas now.
2: It has gone like literally up, especially I'm doing Uber and other ride-sharing apps. Earlier it was just $37, like I got it full tank, but now it's like $55 to $60.
3: This cost me probably $40 every 2 days, so it's a bit much. We're getting less groceries, and like I said, we're not driving around doing things with the kids because we're, we're on a tight budget.
0: That tight budget is the case for lots of Canadian households. The U.S.-Iran war has sent oil prices soaring, and with it the cost of everything, from groceries to airfare. Oil and gas companies around the world have seen record-breaking profits. Earlier this week, U.S. President Donald Trump accused oil companies of, quote, making too much money from the war, and called on them to give some of that money back to the public. There are also calls here in Canada to tax the oil and gas windfall. In a moment, we'll hear why some in the industry in Alberta say that is not such a good idea. But first, we're joined by Jim Stanford. He's an economist and director of the Center for Future Work. He's in Vancouver. We'll get to how a windfall tax would or could work. But first, Donald Trump was talking about Chevron and Exxon making massive profits. What kind of profits are Canadian oil and gas companies making as a result of the surge in prices?
4: It's kind of funny, Lauren, to hear Mr. Trump say those things. That might be the first thing I've agreed with him on since he came into office. But it's a bit rich since he did start the war that caused these oil prices to jump so much. So at any rate, we won't try to understand him. What's happening in Canada is the same thing that's happening with oil profits in most of the world. We are going to see probably a doubling or more of oil industry profits this year, purely because of the price shock associated with the Iran war. I suspect we will see a new all-time record for oil industry profits in Canada. If you count the upstream side that produces the oil and extracts it and the downstream side that refines it, we could see total profits of $100 billion this year. That would be by far the highest ever.
0: How would a windfall tax, as you're proposing it, work?
4: Well, windfall taxes are not new. We've had them in Canada before. We actually have one still in place in Canada on the banks and the insurance companies. That's a legacy of the COVID pandemic, when banks just made a killing because of some of the extraordinary measures that government was doing to support the economy during COVID. So the federal government levied a big one-time windfall tax on the banks, and then a smaller one that remains in place. Other countries have got similar measures. What it means is that when profits get unusually high, particularly because of something like a war or a pandemic or some other kind of chaos that's causing widespread social harm, then and the profits result from companies taking advantage of that chaos, then the government will collect a share of those excess profits back and use them to fund any range of things, but most logically, some of the measures required to address the chaos that those companies are profiting from. So we had windfall taxes during World War II in Canada, for example, because obviously it was an emergency and the economy was put to work on military production and full out, zero unemployment, but the government didn't want companies taking advantage of that with undue profits, so they had windfall taxes. And similar logic would apply here. The oil companies are going to make probably more money than they've ever made before, but the money had to come from somewhere, Lauren, and it came from you and I and everyone else filling up their gas tanks at, $1.80 or $1.90 or $2 a liter. And so the government would increase taxes above a certain threshold rate of profit to help offset some of the costs to consumers.
0: Well, brass tacks, how do you decide, or how would you propose when and how long to put a windfall tax in?
4: Yeah, sure. There's, I think that's a reasonable question and a somewhat complicated one. You might have a threshold rate of return, you know, beyond which a higher rate of tax, of income tax, would come into effect. And obviously, you'd have to define what that threshold was. So, you know, if you saw profits, you know, growing by 100% relative to what sort of normal rate of profit in the industry was, then you might look for a higher rate of tax. The precedent from the financial sector during the pandemic was the federal income tax was doubled from 15% with an extra 15% to 30% on the banks and insurance companies during the pandemic itself. And then the rate was reduced afterwards. Some economists around the world, even the International Monetary Fund, have studied what's the optimal design for a windfall tax. And they've shown that making very unduly high profits during a time of a widespread crisis is actually economically inefficient. And the best way to have a windfall tax, or what they call a tax on economic rents, which is a fancy economic term for, you know, taking advantage of a situation and exploiting others, a tax on rents, if it was permanent and investors knew that that was going to happen and they knew what the rules were ahead of time, is the most efficient way to do it. So a permanent system where the windfall tax would come in during periods of crisis or price shocks or other chaos that have boosted the profits of the oil sector would be, I think, quite sensible. And the proceeds could be used to cushion, if you like, the harm that is being experienced by consumers because of those high prices.
0: The subtitle of a recent article you wrote reads, "Canadians are told skyrocketing oil prices are the inevitable result of a faraway war. It's a lie that resigns us to being gouged by oil companies." How is it a lie?
4: Well, I think it's a fair question for Canadians to ask. Canada is the fourth largest producer of petroleum in the world, and we produce about three times as much oil as we use. And even at the refined end of things, we produce more gasoline than we use. And we import a bit to the East Coast, but we import nothing through the Persian Gulf. So I think it's fair for Canadians to ask, why did our price at the gas pump go up so dramatically because of a war that Donald Trump started on the other side of the world? Given that the cost of actually producing the stuff in Canada hasn't changed, there's been no change in the supply in Canada. You can't call it a supply shortage. In fact, supply has gone up in Canada. And the answer is, it's not an inevitable economic outcome. It's not the result, Lauren, of supply and demand, as economists often say, you know, in a deep authoritative voice. It's the policy choice. We have set up our energy industry, our petroleum industry in particular, in a way that allows global companies to charge Canadians world prices for oil that's produced, refined, distributed, and used right here in Canada. And, you know, there's reasons and history behind that choice, but it isn't an inevitable choice. And countries don't always do it that way. There's many countries in the world that do it differently.
0: Well,
4: but that's how we've done it. So the fact that the gas price shot up in Canada within hours of a war starting on the other side of the world that had no impact at all on the actual cost and mechanisms of production here is an open question that Canadians should think about.
0: I mean, as you identified, a price shock related mm-hmm. to the global market for a commodity. I mean, you've talked about the Canadian government regulating the price of oil. What would that look like?
4: Well, we did it for decades after World War II. We had a series of price regimes in Canada that regulated the price of interprovincial trade in petroleum and petroleum products, just like we do today. Regulate the price of electricity in pretty well every province. So we regulate natural gas distribution charges that make up most of your natural gas bill. We regulate them. We don't say it's supply and demand and companies can charge whatever they want. We have rules to protect consumers and make sure that there's some relationship between the cost that we're paying and the cost of production of those commodities. We don't do the same for oil and products from oil for the most part. We have a few regulations in Atlantic Canada that kind of smooth out some of the fluctuations in gasoline prices. But the overall price regime for petroleum products in Canada is fully deregulated. The companies have the right to determine how much they charge, how much they produce, and where they sell. And that gives them the right to charge Canadians world price on pain of having more Canadian energy shipped outside of the country to someone in the world who would pay more for it. And this is the kind of underlying assumption of this regime. We could change that regime in the long run, but we could also say, well, if that regime produces a windfall as it is right now, directly tied to war and chaos and hardship, we can redistribute some of those ill-gotten gains, if you like.
0: In a competitive global marketplace, mm-hmm. I mean, you'd have people in the industry for sure, and we'll hear from one in a moment, saying that, you know, at a time when Canada needs to compete and to attract investment in the sector, another tax will do the opposite and scare off investors. What do you say to that?
4: Well, that term global marketplace, Lauren, should be said in a deep authoritative voice, just like supply and demand, you know. Global marketplace, what does that mean? You know, what it actually means is we've given a handful of very large companies, you know, the big four Canadian publicly traded companies who have declared record profits this week are enormous. And they sell their products in many different countries, but mostly in Canada and the United States. And what does it mean to say they must be competitive? They're incredibly competitive. They're making rates of return that would make an investor anywhere in the world drool. And the fact that we somehow have to let them do that in order to reassure investors of what? Right now, those companies are not reinvesting those profits. This is another piece of the puzzle we have to keep in mind. You know, there's an argument that these benefits will trickle down because the profits will inspire new investment, but they're spending maybe 3 or 4 cents of each dollar in new profits this year on actual new investment. And some of the companies, like Suncor, one of the biggest, they are actually cutting back their capital spending, even as they declare record profits. So this idea that we just have to swallow it, Canadians everywhere, including in Alberta, it's consumers in Alberta paying the same inflated gas prices for quote unquote their gas. We just have to swallow it to make the world attractive for those investors who own those companies, I think just doesn't wash.
0: All right, Jim, doing my best authoritative voice here. I appreciate
5: right,
0: getting
5: Lauren,
0: to speak with you.
5: Great to speak with you about supply and demand.
0: Thank you very much, Jim Stanford. Take care.
4: You too, sir.
0: That's Jim Stanford. He's an economist and director of the Center for Future Work. He was in Vancouver. Richard Masson is an oil industry consultant and the former CEO of the Alberta Petroleum Marketing Commission. Given what we just heard from Jim Stanford, what is your take? Should Ottawa consider imposing a windfall tax on oil and gas companies?
6: Well, let's separate it into two pieces and start with the production end. So taking oil out of the ground is where economic rent primarily comes from. And in Alberta, most of the oil we take out of the ground comes from the oil sands. We designed our royalty system to be price sensitive. So you have a 1% to 9% minimum royalty. After you get through the minimum royalty period, depending on the price, WTI price, the profit is shared 25% as royalty up to 40%. So it's already a price sensitive royalty system for the oil sands. Our conventional oil royalties are also price sensitive, but I know the oil sands royalty best. And so, in fact, we already have, you know, a price sensitive system that jacks up the royalty rate as global events result in higher prices. And Alberta shares those dollars. You know, they've been doing that with the $100 rebate that the government has put in place.
0: With Albertans, yeah.
6: With Albertans. So, you know, Albertans own the resource from the oil sands. They charge price-sensitive royalties already. Then we can look at the other part, which is the downstream part. That's the refining and marketing piece. You know, of course, we all have to go to a service station. The gasoline, diesel, and jet fuel comes from refineries. Part of what's going on in the world right now is in the Persian Gulf, a lot of refined products aren't getting out. And Ukraine is bombing many Russian refineries, and Russia has shut off all refined products exports, and China stopped all refined products exports. And so, yes, oil prices are high right now, but even more, there's a problem in the refined products market because the number of refineries in the world has been generally going down. US in California, for example, they closed two last year due to lack of profitability in the environment. And so we have this challenge where we don't have the ability to process all of the oil that we have into refined products that we want to use. And if we start charging windfall taxes on refineries, it's going to make it even a worse investment environment for people to keep refineries running at full capacity. And what we need is more refined products. So we've got to think through what, you know, policies we're trying to develop here in order to get what we're after, which is, you know, an abundant supply of gasoline, diesel, and jet fuel to keep prices reasonable.
0: Do you see a distinction between the royalty regime and framework you're talking about in Alberta, and there's something analogous in Newfoundland as well, and what Jim Stanford's calling for, a federal windfall tax?
6: Well, the windfall tax is a, you know, you can, it's a band-aid solution, right? It only makes you feel better. Can the Canadian government, if they want to help consumers, can do that right now. And they already are doing that. They, you know, suspended the excise tax. The windfall tax idea in some ways is kind of, you guys are making too much money. We want to take some of it and we're going to do that right now. And if it turns out that it results in a higher level of risk and less investment going forward, well, we'll worry about that later. That isn't necessarily a good policy choice, particularly as the Prime Minister said, Canada needs to become an energy superpower. And we're working collectively right now between Alberta and the federal government, trying to find a way to increase our oil production to be able to get it to global markets. You know, we remember the National Energy Program. It is that kind of situation. If the federal government starts stepping in on provincial jurisdiction or ownership of resources, you end up in conflict in a heck of a hurry. And so I just don't think a windfall tax has any place in the conversation right now. And certainly, like I said, we already have essentially put that in the royalty system in Alberta.
0: Well, let's linger for a moment on the politics of today. A windfall tax was floated in 2022. Alberta's energy minister at the time, Sonia Savage, said that if Ottawa enacted a windfall tax on oil and gas, it would be considered, these are her words, an extreme act of aggression against provincial constitutional authority. I mean, given this moment in Alberta, how does that statement resonate?
6: Oh, I think that's absolutely true. There's a deep history of resentment from some of the policies that the federal government has put in place over years to try to keep consumer prices low that have cost Albertans and Alberta producers a lot of money. And so anything that resurrects that kind of policy approach is going to land very, very poorly, and I think would just feed right into the separatist sentiments. So I think, you know, all Canadians need to understand, you know, We're blessed with a lot of resource in this country. You know, Alberta has the most, BC, Saskatchewan, and some of the Maritime provinces have a lot as well. But if the federal government starts trying to impose an extra tax on something just because it's making money, it isn't going to make anybody feel good. And of course, we've had lots of bad years. This is a, you know, so far four or five month old war. There's been many, many bad years before where, you know, there's been layoffs and cuts and capital budgets have gone way, way down. And, you know, the industry had to consolidate to survive. In fact, it's still consolidating to survive. There's companies moving, you know, operations offshore to try and be more globally competitive. So it's a tough business.
0: Richard, we just have 30 seconds or so, but I mean, Jim Stanford used the example of Suncor, and they reported earnings of $3.7 billion this week for the second quarter. A massive number for people sitting in their living room or their car to hear. When the average Canadian sees these figures, and some can't afford to put gas in their car or cover their grocery bill, what do you say to them about this sort of rejection of a windfall tax?
6: Well, I think people can talk to their government representative and say, look, I need more help with the cost of living. But it isn't about Suncor making money. It's about the war in general. And this is the challenge, right? Suncor also doubled its royalty payments from $600 million last year to $1.2 billion. So yes, they're paying more, they're making more money. That's generally a good thing. It's resulting in more money for shareholders, for pension funds and mutual funds and all the people who own, you know, bits of Suncor's equity. And it will result over time in greater investment because there's a big demand for oil right now and the companies are trying to figure out how to meet that demand.
0: Good to speak with you, Richard. Thanks for joining us.
6: Anytime, Lauren.
0: That's Richard Masson, energy industry consultant in Alberta, the former CEO of the Alberta Petroleum Marketing Commission. I'm Lauren McGuinness, and you're listening to The Current Review. Now, you're scrolling on your phone. You see a funny video, like some seniors showing off their clever Halloween costumes or bunnies jumping on a backyard trampoline. Maybe you laugh and scroll on, or maybe you wonder if it's fake. Those two viral videos were in fact made with AI. Kind of harmless, right? But now, do you trust what you see online? And what if it's not so cute? What if the video looks real and sounds like this?
7: It's a special investment system backed by the government and designed for the average citizen to earn money. I'd like to point out that 93% of transactions are profitable.
0: For sure, that sounds like our prime minister, but it's not Mark Carney. And people got scammed out of thousands of dollars in a fake investment scheme because of it. Deepfakes have been around for years, but now they are everywhere and they're getting better every day. Maybe you think you can spot them, but Hani Farid is here to tell you that you can't. He's a Dartmouth College computer science professor and one of the world's leading deepfake experts. AI photos and videos have become so good at making lies seem real that even he has a hard time telling the difference just by looking at them. What makes you so sure that I'd be duped by a deepfake?
8: Yeah, it's not just me mouthing off. I mean, that's not out of the question, but that's not what it is. We run perceptual studies. So what we do is just about every 12 to 18 months, we collect the state-of-the-art image, audio, and video. And we run online perceptual studies where we pay participants to look at the content. We tell them what the task is. We set them up for success. They're not doom scrolling on their phone. They're not, these are fairly unemotional images and video and audio. They're not designed to try to fool them. They are told that half will be real, half will be fake. And just about everybody is roughly at chance, chance being 50%. People are sort of 60, 62, 65%. Few people a little bit better, a few people a little bit worse. And here's the thing. This is the worst the content will ever be. This is a one-way road. The content is only getting more and more realistic. And in the lab, we've set you up for success. In the real world, as you were describing at the top of the hour, where you are scrolling and you're like, oh, I can make money. Oh, this is what's happening over here. You are not set up for this. You're not primed to be asking these questions. So in fact, the science is in. We are quite bad at this. And I think anybody who looks at these images and videos knows that that sounds about right, because they are getting so unbelievably hyper-realistic. And here's the last thing I'll say too. It's not just the bunnies on the trampoline. It's also that you can, as you just said, create videos in the voice of, in the likeness of your prime minister, our president, anybody. So it's also identity grabbing. So it's not just that we can make random images and videos. We can make an image of a video of somebody saying and doing something. And that, of course, is a very new threat vector for all of us.
0: I've heard you say the state of affairs as they are today came far more quickly than you'd expected. And it wasn't long ago that you could spot an AI image because there was some gnarly hands or six fingers. How do you quantify how quickly this is accelerating?
8: I don't know how to quantify precisely, but here's what I can tell you. I've been doing this for over 25 years now. I started thinking about visual evidence, frankly, when we lived in an analog world, and we lived through the digital revolution and the Photoshop revolution and the social media revolution and now the AI revolution. And we used to measure change in 12 to 18 months. That's when we would see big jumps in the quality of the cameras and new releases of Photoshop. We now measure that in weeks, 12 to 18 weeks. Every month or two, sometimes less, we see big jumps in this technology. And so that's the accelerant. I mean, I think if you had asked me 5 years ago, I would have said, yeah, we're going to get there. But I didn't think it would come so fast. And I would say this year was a real tipping point in terms of our perceptual studies, where we just noticed that everything, image, audio, video, was more or less at chance. And so here we are in roughly the middle of 2026. And now, of course, we have to turn to technology and policy and regulation, public education, like conversations like this, to fill the gaps.
0: Makes me think of the classic thriller movie trope, what if this technology fell into the wrong hands? How easy is it for someone, anyone now, to produce a high quality fake?
8: Yeah. This is the right question, because if this was a technology that was only in the hands of Hollywood studios, I would sleep well at night. We wouldn't be having this conversation. But the fact is that this technology is in the hands of, well, 8 billion people in the world. I mean, anybody who has a keyboard and internet connection can go to any of a dozen of services, pay, it's either free or pennies, or there are open source models where somebody with a little bit more sophistication can download these things and run them. There is no barrier to entry. And there's not only just no barrier to entry to the technology, there's no barrier to entry in cost, and there's no barrier to entry in terms of skill. At least in the Photoshop days, you needed to have some skill, but now it's a keyboard. The AI is doing it for you. And so this is wildly and broadly accessible, which is why cyber criminals and trolls and state-sponsored actors and people simply seeking to monetize are able to leverage this technology.
0: It's not just hard for an average person like me to spot this stuff, or it's perhaps, as you point out, not possible. I mean, you've been working on this for decades, as you say, and you told the New York Times, I feel like I'm going blind. Explain that.
8: Yeah. So there's an interesting asymmetry when you do what I do for a living. So when we do this every day, like every morning, every day, throughout the day, usually we are being asked by media outlets, law enforcement, individuals, organizations, to, if something is real or not. And here's the rub about this work, which is that when we are given an image or a video or an audio and we either see something visually or we run our analysis tools, and if we find an anomaly, a physical anomaly, a geometric anomaly, a statistical anomaly, too many hands or fingers or whatever it is, we usually get the other end of that and we say, okay, we have found a problem with this and we have evidence that it has been manipulated or is AI generated. But when we don't, when we get to the end of the analysis and we've run our battery of tests and we don't find anything, this is where it gets complicated, because the lack of evidence is not evidence. And what we really can say is, here are the battery of tests we've run. We find no evidence of manipulation. Now, a year ago, I would feel okay with that, because I would look at the content and say, I don't think this is possible with AI. But I have less confidence in that last visual inspection because this stuff is so realistic. I'll also say that a year ago, when I was asked to analyze content, more often than not, I would look at it and have a pretty good sense of what I was getting into. Yes, we would do the mathematics and we would do the computation. We'd run the forensic tools, but you sort of knew what you were getting into. And I don't feel like I can do that as reliably, not 100% of the time. There's plenty of times where you see something or it's not a particularly good deep fake, but you're seeing more and more sophisticated deep fakes. And I feel like my visual system is not able to keep up with that. And frankly, thank God for the mathematics and computation, because otherwise we really would be blind.
0: Let's dig into an example where you've been asked to examine the content and pull it apart a little bit. Near the start of the war in Iran, a video emerged said to show an American-made missile hitting an elementary school, killing more than 150 people. People started emailing you to verify that it was real. How much did you struggle to figure out whether that was a fake or not?
8: Yeah, this was a tough one for two reasons. First, you know, you're watching this video over and over again, and you know that what happened there, 150 people, the vast majority of them were schoolgirls, and it was hard. It was hard watching that video. And what was tough here was that it was a really short video, a few seconds long. It was handheld. It was shaky. And all the action that we had to authenticate was this roughly 7 frames where you see a Tomahawk missile striking the ground. There was not a lot to go on. And we had to ask, is it fully AI generated? I ran a bunch of tests, didn't believe it was. But then there was another question, is did somebody simply digitally insert that Tomahawk missile to make it look like it was a US bombing? And that's much more complicated, because you're talking about a handful of pixels on 7 frames and a handheld shaky video. And so we did a bunch of analysis. I'll tell you about two of them that I think are particularly relevant. Let me preface this by saying that when you're working these types of cases, it is really important to not just be able to say real fake. You have to say why. Because at the end of the day, if you are going to stand up in a court of law or in The Hague or at the New York Times and say, this is why we believe it's real, you can't say the computer told me so. There has to be an explainability so that we have confidence that we understand what is happening. So in this particular case, there were three scenarios that really made me believe that the video was real. What you have to understand about today's AI is that it is fundamentally what we call a statistical inference engine. It doesn't understand the physical world. It doesn't know about 3D geometry and physics and the way things move. It's purely statistical. It's learned what images and videos look like by looking at lots and lots of images and video and not, in fact, modeling the world the way a camera would, for example. So here's the first thing we did is the Tomahawk missile moving in a straight line? Now, because the camera is shaking, that's not the easiest calculation to do. So you have to align all the frames. And in fact, we saw the Tomahawk missile moving in a straight line. And if it wasn't, game over, right? AI hallucinated the path. Okay, good. Number two was, we know that a US-made Tomahawk missile is somewhere between 5 and 6 feet in length. And so we can do what's called photogrammetry and ask, is this what we are seeing, a handful of pixels consistent with 5 to 6 feet? And in fact, it was, if the strike was about 100 feet away from the camera. And now here's the last part that closes everything, which is when you see the explosion, and then a beat later you hear it. And that's because the speed of light is much, much faster than the speed of sound. Think thunder and lightning. Lightning first, thunder later. The gap tells you how far the storm is. So same thing here. There was a gap between when we heard the explosion and when we saw it. And that gap placed the explosion at about 100 feet. And so now you have real physical 3D world analyses. And I simply don't believe that AI could have done that or digital manipulation could have done that. And that analysis took almost 2 days. These are not easy things to do. And then, of course, there was really great work being done by the New York Times, investigating on the ground, asking who took the photo, geolocating that the photo was, in fact, where we thought it was. And that's how we came out the other end.
0: Well, the time it takes to determine that, as you point out, whether it's minutes, hours, or 2 days, the life of a piece of information online, whether it is real or not, travels, grows, and has an impact and starts to shape the narrative instantly.
8: Yeah. Yeah. And this is, if you ask me what is my biggest headache and frustration and annoyance, I would say it's not AI. In fact, it's this. It's the speed and scale with which information moves online, particularly social media. And you're 100% right, Lauren, that you know, by the time a reporter sees something and sends it to us and we do our work and it's double and triple checked and validated, and then we get the fact check out there, essentially these facts have started to form as concrete in the psyche of the public. And that is to our disadvantage. And so when we are talking about the complexities of this, we should not forget that this is not strictly an AI problem. This is an Elon Musk and X problem. This is a Mark Zuckerberg and Facebook and Instagram problem. This is a TikTok problem. This is a YouTube problem. This is the fact that social media profits from pushing information, both reliable and unreliable, as fast as they possibly can to keep eyeballs on content. And that works to our disadvantage. So what I tell people is that what we do is necessary, but it is not sufficient. You're 100% right that in many cases, the internet will have moved on and may never see the validation or the fact check because they're on to the next thing and the next thing after that.
0: The tools to create this stuff, as you point out, are in everybody's hands. What about the tools to identify? Is there technology that ordinary people can use to identify deepfakes?
8: Yeah, there's another asymmetry in this battle. So the short answer is no. There are no, and this word is very important, reliable tools. There's lots of tools out there that are free to use. I do not believe that they are reliable. And in many cases, they're just stealing your data. So I don't think you should go to any site that says, we will tell you with a 99% certainty if something is real or not. No, they won't. They're lying to you. The fact is that this stuff is very complicated, often requires trained analysts in the loop. And here's the other thing too, is this is an adversarial system. So if I took all the analysis we did and I put them out there for people to use, first of all, I don't think they'd be able to use them because you need quite a bit of training to do them. But even if that wasn't true, guess who else gets to look at my tools? My adversary. And that's not the best idea in the world. You don't want to expose the defenses to everybody. And so there's not, but there is an answer here, which is, for the love of God, stop getting your news and information from social media. Do you know who's experts? The people at the CBC, the people at the BBC, the people at NPR. I mean, there's a reason why we go to trusted sources to get, wait for it, trusted information. Elon Musk and Mark Zuckerberg are not trusted. They are not there to make you an informed citizen. They are there to drive user engagement, to deliver ads, to make money. And so just stop. Stop getting, if you don't want to be lied to, if you don't want to be fooled, if you don't want to be deceived, go back to your trusted sources. And this is the thing, I think, that, you know, people are always asking me, well, how do I figure out what's real or not on social media? I'm like, you're asking the wrong question. The question you want to ask yourself is, why, for the love of God, are you on social media? It has nothing for you. And in my view, it's a failed experiment. It was a nice idea, but it's a failed experiment. And I would argue that it is net negative for society today. I'm not saying there are not positive things, but it is net negative. And you don't want to be lied to, and you want reliable information, get off of social media. It's, well, really that simple.
0: There are many people that would agree with you about the drag of social media, but would also say the toothpaste is out of the tube and we can't get it back in.
8: I disagree with that. And here's why I disagree with that. I am old enough to remember when I was growing up that we smoked in grocery stores and restaurants and airplanes and hospitals. And guess what? We don't do that anymore. I'm old enough to remember that cars didn't have seatbelts or airbags or ABS brakes or many, many of the safety features that we have today. We change. We evolve. We look at these things and we say, you know, not so much. So I don't think it's entirely out. And, you know, one of the great things about being a university professor is I get to see every young generation coming through year after year after year. And I will tell you that the kids coming up, the 18-year-olds, the 19-year-olds, the 20-year-olds, they're not on social media. Facebook is a joke to them. Instagram now. I mean, they're checking out. They realize how toxic this stuff is. So I actually think there is something we can do.
0: The social media platforms as distribution systems notwithstanding, I want to talk about some of the perspectives from, you know, companies and leaders driving the development of artificial intelligence technology. Last year, OpenAI CEO Sam Altman spoke to YouTuber Cleo Abram. She asked him how people will figure out what's real, what's not real in the near future. He told her he thinks the two will converge. Here's a bit of what he had to say.
9: If you go look at some video on TikTok, there's probably all sorts of video editing tools being used to make it better than reality. Look better. Yeah, exactly. Or it's just like, you know, whole scenes are completely generated, or some of the whole videos are generated, like those bunnies on that trampoline. And I think that the sort of like the threshold for how real does it have to be to consider to be real will just keep moving.
0: This idea that what is real is a moving target, and questions about our relationship with reality. How are you chewing on that?
8: Yeah, well, I think Sam Altman is, you know, a little self-serving here in the statement, right? And I don't think the average person is going to buy the story from him. Here's the thing. Is there a gradation? Sure. There is, you know, yes, I can just take a photo of something. That's sort of one end of the spectrum. I can fully AI generate it. That's another. And then there's things in between. But somehow pretending that because there is a continuum, we should not have a serious conversation about what AI should or should not do, I think it's just self-serving. The reality is that lots of photography is benign. I take photos of flowers and, you know, parties at my house and whatever. I don't care. But we also use photography to document police misconduct, human rights violations, things that are happening geopolitically. And to somehow pretend that that doesn't matter, that, oh, what matters if it's real or not, I think is simply a false statement. And I think what Sam Altman is trying to do is say, hey, look, I don't want responsibility for this, so I'm simply going to muddy the waters here. And I don't think we should buy that story. I think you are building an amazing technology that has many, many, many positive applications. You are going to become highly profitable as an organization. You do not then get to outsource the consequences and the cost of that. You do not get to internalize the profits and externalize the costs for the safety. If you're going to get the benefits, you have to take some of the liability and cost. And I don't think it's that hard because we know what the landscape is. We know how to make these things safer. We're simply not doing it because it's not profitable. So yes, there's going to be a continuum, but I think we still need to be able to have a trust in the visual record, or I think we are going to have a very difficult time reasoning about a very fast and complex moving world.
0: There's an AI video you used in a recent talk about deepfakes. It's from 2018, which is quaint in the current timeline.
8: Yeah.
0: It was created by the comedian Jordan Peele. He fakes Obama, yeah, warning us about the dangers of AI fakes. Here it is.
10: For instance, they could have me say things like, I don't know, Killmonger was right, or Ben Carson is in the sunken place. May sound basic, but how we move forward in the age of information is going to be the difference between whether we survive or whether we become some kind of f***ed up dystopia.
0: To your point, is it too late, or can we still do something about this?
8: Yeah. First of all, you got to give Jordan Peele credit. He was pretty prescient. 2018, he just nailed it. And even by today's standards, I have to say it's a pretty good deep fake. So I feel like we're at a crossroads. We are quickly entering a time where the average person online is becoming less and less trustful. They can't tell what's real, what's fake. I think politicians are taking advantage of that. I think corporations are taking advantage of that. I think that we have got to get our act together. Now, there's a little bit of light at the end of the tunnel. So California recently passed a law saying you must label AI-generated content. The EU AI Safety Act is going to be coming into effect. There's a UK version of that. The Australians are moving forward. Unfortunately, the US federal government is lost at sea. So there's some, I mean, what I take some comfort in is that we're at least having conversations about the danger of this technology and how do we find a path to leverage the power and mitigate the risks. But I don't think we can be passive here. I think we have to be active. So I take some comfort in some of the lawsuits that are coming in that are holding these companies accountable, some of the regulation, the public conversations we are having. I think these are all positive steps in the right direction. But I think the jury is still out. And I think we are going to get a clear picture in the coming years just about how weird and crazy this is going to get. But I think if we are passive and we allow Silicon Valley to spin another story about how we should get out of their way, that is what we did in the last 20 years, I think this is going to end very badly.
0: You mentioned you don't sleep well at night, and you may be paying that gift forward to a few people listening. I mean, let's go out on and I hear you talking about regulation and yeah, legal action. What about the individual? What yeah, gives you hope? And what would you say to the person who's sitting there a bit worried?
8: Yeah. So first of all, I'm sorry. But I think better to know, you know, eyes wide open kind of thing. Here's the thing. There are things that we can do. So first, I genuinely do think, maybe let me soften this. Maybe not getting off of social media, but reducing your time on social media. And I will tell you the advice I give to my students is take the apps off your phone. You can keep the accounts. And when you're at your desk, you can get on there if you must. Take them off your phone. You'll thank me. I swear to God, every student who's ever done it has thanked me for it. That will help your mental health, your physical health. And I swear to God, your IQ will probably jump a couple of points. Number two is understand that there's lots of bad actors in this space. There's the people creating the misinformation. There's the people who are hosting and promoting it. And then there's us as individuals that are sharing without being thoughtful. Understand that when you comment, like, share, promote, you're part of the problem. We are asking to be lied to. Understand that when something triggers you, that is by design. And take a breath, take a second. When you share bad information, you're part of the problem. Stop being part of the problem, right? And part of that is just being more thoughtful about how we engage online and understanding that the vast majority of what you are seeing is simply not true. It's there to manipulate you, to keep you on these platforms, to drive engagement, to deliver ads, to make Elon Musk and Mark Zuckerberg slightly richer than they already are. And I think that should annoy you as a consumer. And I think you should understand that you're being manipulated.
0: Mr. Farid, thank you very much for speaking with us. I really appreciate it.
8: It's good to talk to you, Lauren.
0: Hani Farid is a professor of computer science at Dartmouth College and chief science officer at Get Real Security. He was in Woodstock, Vermont. I'm Lauren McGinnis, and you're listening to The Current Review. Over the summer, we are bringing you the best of CBC podcasts. Today, we continue with the series Forged. Rockstar Kevin Hearn of the Bare Naked Ladies gets to do rockstar things like buying amazing paintings. And what better painting for an iconic Canadian rocker than one by Norval Morisseau, one of the most iconic Indigenous artists in the world. But when Hearn's Morisseau painting is featured in an exhibit, it gets taken down because the head curator says it's questionable. Host Adrian Stimson traces Kevin Hearn's dogged quest to find out the truth about his painting and learns how this one painting is the key to cracking a whole underworld open. And a warning, this episode discusses sexual assault. Here is episode 3 of Forged.
11: In the late 80s, I was on the streets in Vancouver. And I was off a street off Robson Street, and I was at the bottom of that stairwell, and I was looking up, and I saw a figure that looked robed to me as I was looking at the top of the stairwell, and of course it was Norval.
12: This is Gabe Vadas.
11: And as our eyes met, he motioned with his hand for me to come closer. And I thought at first it was a monk or, you know, some special spiritual person because of the way the light was hitting. And as I approached closer and closer coming up the stairwell, I noticed that it was actually a blanket he was wearing.
12: Like Gabe, Norval was living on the streets of Vancouver.
11: Then he told me that he was a famous artist. But I couldn't see it because he was in a blanket. And he was kind of disheveled because, as we all know, alcohol struggled with him. During the course of that same day, we went and picked up some art supplies. He went up to a park and he sat down and started to draw these wonderful images. And he was so sure of himself. And even though I knew he was not in the best place because he had told me that he's living down under a bridge under Gastown, his imagery, just the drawing, just the sketching he was doing at the time was profound. But it still didn't sink in that he was a famous artist. That didn't sink in until I started living with him 2 months later.
12: Norval gets a place to live. And he adopts Gabe, takes him in as his son.
11: And so he became my father figure very early on.
12: Gabe started helping Norval, doing some work for him.
11: So he would send me to these galleries. Basically, I was just going to drop off the art and take whatever money they were offering.
12: And over time, Gabe starts to sort of manage Norval.
11: It was like pulling teeth from a tiger. You could not manage Norval Morisseau. Norval Morisseau managed you. And that's what it was.
12: And managing Norval was about to get a lot trickier. On a visit to a gallery, Gabe notices something odd.
11: A person had a photograph of a work that they had. And they showed it to Norval. And he didn't seem that interested. The person walked away and he leaned over to me and he says, "I didn't paint that picture."
12: If Norval didn't paint that picture, who did? From CBC in Canada and ABC in Australia, this is Forged. Episode 3, Norval Fights Back.

0: Thunder Bay is often in the news, not for good reasons. Corruption, racism, it has some of the highest homicide and hate crime rates in the country. Some locals call it Murder Bay. My producer and I have landed here in January, in the middle of winter. The lake is partially frozen, the sidewalks are icy. But it's beautiful here. Steep rocky cliffs, red maples, jack pines, yellow birch. And then there's the lake, Lake Superior, or Gichigumi, Ojibwe for Great Sea. Growing up, we used to drive through here almost every summer on the way to visit my grandmother. But today, I'm here to talk to a painter.
1: Hello, hello. Hi.
0: A guy hello. Named Tim Tate.
1: Good, you're Tim?
2: I'm Tim.
3: Hi, Tim, I'm Adrian.
1: Right on, so we've caught you right in the middle of painting.
2: Yeah. As soon as I get up, I have my coffee and I just get started.
1: Hello.
2: And I don't look like a girl.
0: He opened the door with a wet paintbrush in his hand, and he hasn't stopped painting since I got here. He's smoking. It's kind of hazy. And it takes my eyes a minute to adjust to the amazing chaos in his home. His paintings cover the walls. The paint is still wet on some of them. And there are painting supplies on every surface, next to his bed, on the tables, and shelves.
1: So you're like a compulsive painter.
2: Yeah, like I cleaned up everything you guys coming over, right? Like everything is everywhere here.
0: Tim started painting when he was 9 years old at his home on Sachigo Lake First Nation, a Fayan community in Northern Ontario. He moved to Thunder Bay about 30 years ago. And today he paints in the woodland style, like Norval.
2: Bold black lines, colors. Sometimes it's spiritual, sometimes it's just the painting. I paint the way I feel or the way I see things. I paint just because I want to. No reason.
1: What would you say are the differences between Norval's work and yours?
2: Mine's better.
0: It's the similarities to Norval's work that got Tim tied up in this.
2: I was trying to sell my paintings, you know, like door to door. And I went to this one place. It was a law office. And I looked at the bulletin board. And I see my painting there, and then it says Norval Marcel on there.
0: So Tim was standing in a law office, looking at this bulletin board, and he sees a flyer with a photo of one of his paintings in it. But instead of his signature on that painting, it was signed by Norval Marcel. Tim had sold that painting to a guy named Gary Lamont. So how did it end up there, with Norval's signature on it? Tim had an arrangement with Gary. He'd sell him paintings in exchange for drugs or money or both.
2: I was a drug addict. He took advantage of that for sure. But I've been clean for a good 20 years now.
1: Did he ever tell you how to paint?
2: I mean, yeah, he told me, don't be so detailed. He said if I was to do a face, the eyes, don't put anything in there like extra colors. Telling me not to overdo it, eh? It's so simple.
0: Tim found the requests odd, but he hoped it would be a steady cash flow. He made over 40 paintings for Gary, and after seeing his painting with Norval's name on it, Tim was pissed.
2: I went after him. I wanted my paintings back, but he told me he had burnt them at his camp. And then one time I got really drunk and I went to go terrorize him.
1: How did that go?
2: I'm still here. I could have got killed.
4: The more I learned, the more it became clear that my painting came from a fraud ring in Thunder Bay. And that especially became clear when I met Tim Tate.
0: Kevin Hearn's search for the truth of his painting led him and his lawyer to Tim in Thunder Bay.
5: He was able to point out specific works that he had created that now had Norval's signature on them and that had been sold through Gary Lamont. His testimony was very important in proving that without a doubt, there is a big fraud going on here.
0: Tim knew all the paintings he had made for Gary, and none of those paintings were Kevin's. Tim hadn't painted that one. So who had?
6: That's all the time we have for the current review. You can listen to the rest of this episode wherever you get your podcasts. I'm Lauren McGuinness. Thanks for listening.

0: Here's your evening weather forecast. In Fort Chipewyan and the park tonight, mainly cloudy with the chance of showers, low 10. Fort Smith tonight, mainly cloudy, low 10. Clutsuke tonight, mainly cloudy with the chance of showers, low 12. In Fort Resolution tonight, mainly cloudy, low 11. Hay River tonight, mainly cloudy, low 10. Fort Providence tonight, mainly cloudy, low 8. Fort Simpson tonight, partly cloudy, low 9. And in Yellowknife tonight, mainly cloudy, low 11.
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hype new drop from Tool Man and Bear Witness, known together as The Hallucination. That was Lucy, and they were joined on it by Toronto rapper Tona. As you heard, that track takes their sound in a darker and heavier direction, and they built it specifically for big sound systems and low-end pressure drops. And it's been said that this is a glimpse into the next phase of their evolution. Hard-hitting rhythms, ominous atmosphere, and relentless energy, and I'm here for it. This is Reclaimed on CBC Music and Radio. I'm Jared Martineau. Next, I want to bring you back down under to hear something from soul singer Moju. They call themselves a First Nations Wiradjuri, second generation Filipinx, and a third culture and third gender kid out of Narm. And this track is one of my favorites from their album Oro Plata Mata, or Gold, Silver Death. The album is divided into three acts, and this song opens its final movement. Moju offers a passionate cry to protect the world to come, and how your perspective on the days ahead shifts and changes when you become a parent and learn to guide a little one into that world. Here's the future

0: I'm not perfect, but I'm present. I got burdens, keeps me stressing. I'm still learning how to be the person that I know I'm destined to be. Two peas in the pod, yeah, that's you and me. Let me light your path so you can see the person you will be. Your eyes reflect the universe as I expand the family tree. Your mind's design is quite like mine and I accept it admirably. Your heart is what God handed me. Didn't happen randomly, destiny apparently. I lost direction, filled with fear, then you appeared like magically. Working on myself still, trying to heal the scars I dealt with back when I was just a selfish little brat that felt helpless at. I learned when my thoughts are trying to manifest my light, then I clicked it wasn't what I thought until the day that you arrived. I wanna see you thrive in life, problems that keep you up at night are minuscule compared to the power that you hold inside. Every flower on this earth still couldn't match your beauty. Even when I'm not around, protection truly is my duty. Don't be scared to chase your dreams and do all the things that will bring you joy. Haven't felt this type of love since when I was a baby boy.
1: Dante, Aline, my name is Dreesus Anishinaabe Nehio from the Muskaugan First Nations. 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

no screenshot. Moving through rumors, my life is a movie. I got me some units like Reeboks. Give me that good. Give me that, give me that, give me that good. Who's that? Big niche from the bushes. Open up doors for the rookies. I don't need praises. I don't need cookies. I just want peace. Give me that good. I just want peace. Give me that good.

love that tune. Anishinaabe and Nehiyo rapper Dreezus has been on a long red road to reawakening and reconnection. And more, that's showing up in his music, and we love to hear it. For that one, Dreezus continues his link-ups with Toronto producer Junya T, alongside Truss and Dr. Dot, with a track fittingly called Trust Me. Before that, you heard Mellow Downs and Troy Kingy with Aria, their beautiful ode to family and the future and raising up the next generation. You're tuned into Reclaimed on CBC Music and Radio. I'm Jarrett Martineau. Catch us across Turtle Island on SiriusXM and Native Voice One. In Nehiyo Wewin, Nito Tamawin is the act of listening. And when it comes to music, there are many ways to do it. You can tune into a frequency, you can get lost in lyrics, or you can just put your head back, close your eyes, and vibe out to the beat, whatever calls to you. The main thing is to listen. Here's Ojibwe producer Dam Sauer and Kai on Reclaimed.

walk under the overstory through dappled light and a canopy of green. That was Inno producer Adam One with Forest. And I love the interplay of plucked harps, swelling strings, and synth pads on that one. And like he always does, it was map made and flipped with his trusty MPC Live and SP404 samplers. You can find that one and lots more on Prologue, Adam One's latest collection of vibed out instrumental hip hop beats. I'm Jarrett Martineau. This is Reclaimed. Drop me a line anytime to say hi and let me know what you think of the show. Reclaimed@cbc.ca is our email. Let's roll out to the West Coast now to hear a collab from R&B singer Haley Wallace repping the Kittasu Hey Hayes Nation and Shkwetmuk and Nechalnu's hip-hop artist Kiva MH. And on this one, they navigate the murky waters and dark undercurrents that run through reckless relationships. This is

0: brand new retro sound and style from a kaleidoscopic talent in native music. That was Jeremy Parkin from the Kwanlin Dun First Nation in the Yukon with Fighting. And I love his new direction. I think that's the first time I've heard Jeremy sing on a record. And those glossy 80s synths and shiny drum sounds are a perfect complement to the blown-out VHS tape vibe of his vocals. Before that, from Brazil, you heard Big Mama Zuki and Brisa Flow with their reggaeton rhythmic link-up, Pereo Benjito. I'm Jared Martineau, this is Reclaimed, and I hope you've enjoyed the beats and vibes today. Drop me a line to let me know. Reclaimed@cbc.ca is our email. 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Our show is produced by Travis Pereira, Spiros Georgiou, Lauren Hancock, Judith Lynch, and me. Join me again next week for more songs and sounds from across the Indigenous world. I'll see you then. Hi, hi, Miigwech, and Masi Cho for listening.
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1: 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Even rappers are weighing in on the best borscht.
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1: Today, here on The World. A lot of people are asking right now, could current negotiations ease hostilities enough between the U.S. and Iran to reopen the Strait of Hormuz? The Strait of Hormuz, let's remember, is the narrow waterway between Iran and Oman, and it is with the help of Oman that negotiations are taking place. It was after the U.S. started its attacks in February that Iran closed the strait, blocking ships from passing through one of the key international passages for oil exports. The World's Shirin Jafari explains where things stand.
3: The U.S. and Iran negotiated a memorandum of understanding in June, where they technically agreed on several points, including respecting each other's territorial sovereignty and other points about the Strait of Hormuz being open, only for things to then fall apart. The U.S. carried out airstrikes on Iran again, and Iran retaliated by targeting countries in the region. What we are hearing now is that there will be different routes that ships in the Strait of Hormuz would have to take when they are crossing the waterway. Ships entering the strait would have to pass through an Iranian-controlled route, while ships exiting the strait would pass through a route that runs through Oman's territorial waters. And that is a major change from how things have been operating in the Strait of Hormuz in the past. This is what Gregory Brew told me. He's a senior analyst at the Eurasia Group.
4: This deal is very significant, as it would essentially establish a new status quo in the strait that is very different than how the strait has been for the last 60 years.
3: Brew says that the Strait of Hormuz would technically go from an open waterway to one that is controlled and managed by Iran and Oman.
1: So does this mean the Strait of Hormuz will open up? And if so, to whom?
3: Iran's foreign ministry spokesperson Ismail Baghaei said today that this deal would not automatically open the strait. He said that the main problem is the U.S.'s blockade on Iranian ports and other quote-unquote hostile measures, meaning the U.S. Strikes on Iran. And so once the two sides agree on what is on the table right now, they would have to negotiate a long-term deal. There's also discussion that Iran would charge fees and require permits for ships to pass the Strait of Hormuz. The U.S. has rejected that. It says that it wants the waterway, the Strait of Hormuz, to be totally free and there would be total freedom of navigation. Now, let's not forget that the strait was open back in February before the U.S. and Israel started attacking Iran. So in a way, the U.S. is trying to get back to how things were before the war.
1: It does seem like Iran is putting its foot down on the issue of the Strait of Hormuz, flexing kind of its geographic position. What is the thinking there?
3: Yeah, absolutely. So despite all of the U.S.'s attacks on Iran, the killing of its top leaders, the naval blockade that Iran has faced since the beginning of the war, Iran has not backed down on the issue of the Strait of Hormuz. In fact, it realized that it can use this waterway as leverage in negotiations with the U.S. Here's Gregory Brew again.
4: The Iranians are feeling pretty confident right now. I think they believe the U.S. has been discouraged from escalation, that the U.S. really wants a deal, and that could incentivize some pretty hard bargaining.
3: Right now, what Iran wants to do is to use the strait as a deterrent so that in the future, the U.S. and Israel would think twice before carrying out attacks against it. Iran also wants the blockade to be lifted. It wants waivers on U.S.'s sanctions, and it wants its frozen assets to be released. So they feel like they have the upper hand here.
1: So this round of talks, Shirin, Iran is negotiating through an old friend and neighbor, Oman. Tell us more about the role Oman is playing.
3: Yeah, I mean, look, these negotiations are delicate, they're complicated, they're often spoilers on both sides. But Iran and Oman have a close relationship. Oman is also on good terms with the U.S. We've seen in recent weeks, Marco, that there have been a series of deals and agreements in the Middle East that the Trump administration has announced, and then they were either changed or they collapsed. So the announcement of an agreement doesn't necessarily mean that it will end up working or going into effect.
1: The world, Shirin Jafari, thank you very much for bringing us this update.
3: You're welcome, Marco.
1: Summers in India have always been hot. This summer, though, even by local standards, has been extreme due to a combination of climate change and the natural effects from a powerful El Nino. That's why this week we're reporting on some of the creative ways people are trying to beat the heat. Yesterday, we visited some neighborhoods in Delhi where people are painting roofs with reflective paint to deflect hot sunlight. Today, we go to Chennai on India's southeastern coast where a different sort of cool roof solution is in the works. Namrata Kolachalam reports from Chennai.
0: Eight women sit together on the floor of a large room painted bright orange. They're hard at work. One woman, Vanita, grabs a pair of scissors and what looks like a roll of wrapping paper. Except it's actually plastic packaging. Think of a bag of chips, that material. The side the consumer sees on a shelf, usually with a logo on it. The other side is made of shiny aluminum. First, we measure the multi-layer plastic, she tells me. We cut it into 4-foot strips. Companies often discard this stuff when small cosmetic errors appear on the branded side. But these women aren't interested in that side. It's the aluminum side that matters here. Vanita cuts long strips of aluminum from the rolls and then melts them together using an iron. And what used to be a pile of little metallic strips is now a 4-foot by 3-foot sheet. She says they've been given a target of making 300 sheets total, and the women average about 50 per day. These sheets will be used to make reflective tiles to line ceilings in people's homes. Each tile is stuffed with forest grasses, so easily accessible natural materials. The cooling effect is cheaper than running an air conditioner, but should prove just as lasting and durable.
5: One of the core ethical principles is that we treat people in the informal settlements just like we would treat a middle-class client who comes to us with a design problem.
0: That's Vivek Gilani, the founder of Sea Balance, the organization behind this project.
5: We also want to harness the immense economic potential that has been demonstrated, the women's productive economy in the informal settlements.
0: Most of the women Sea Balance brought together for this have never worked outside the home before. Now they're earning money independently, and that's been rewarding, Vanita tells me, on a break from cutting and melting aluminum. She tells me that she has the option to use her wages to buy a dress, recharge her phone, or buy things for her kids. Another worker, Arul Marie, says it's nice to spend time with the other women while their children are at school.
6: Songs potu kepo, sometimes snacks time, tea time.
0: She tells me that they listen to music, they take short breaks to eat snacks and drink tea, and they talk about their lives. We feel free, she says. She's also proud of her work. She and Vanita take me to see how these tiles are helping people in the neighborhood of Pulianthok. A group of boys fly a kite while several women stir an enormous pot of biryani on their front stoop. In a nearby home, the ceiling's covered in the same shiny aluminum that Vanita and Arul Marie were cutting and ironing in their workshop. It's been a hit with many of the residents, including Vilaniki. She's lived here her entire life, almost 60 years. Before she installed this solution, she says, she'd sit outside for most of the day and only come inside around 4 or 5 p.m. Now she can stay indoors even during the hottest times of the day. Her tiles are permanent and stay in place, which seems to be working well. Sea Balance also has movable designs that go over the roof, and those are giving people a little bit of trouble. The idea is to be able to cover the roof during the day and uncover it at night. That's supposed to result in cooler indoor temperatures at night, specifically. One woman, Kalai, bought the movable roof and says sometimes it's tricky to operate. She says that during rainy days, it can be a bit hard to shut. That's because the sheet gets weighed down with rain or leaves. Sea Balance is hoping to tackle these kinds of problems soon. And Sea Balance founder Vivek Gilani says they're also partnering with a college for access to testing machines so they can put their designs through more rigorous trials.
5: Throwing rain on it basically through spray machines, having wind being blown on it to see what part comes off.
0: The women making these tiles in Chennai are hopeful about the prospects. Their leader, Margaret, is brainstorming ways to turn their work into a long-term enterprise. She tells me that she'd like the women to take on production of the filling for the tiles using waste from a local vegetable market. The women know it might not happen right away, but the point is they have ideas they're excited to test and implement. Vishwas Jitale is an expert on climate adaptation at the Council on Energy, Environment and Water. He says that's exactly the kind of energy we should be tapping into.
7: What is the local talent where local entrepreneurs can get a chance to establish some of these solutions and actually be proud?
0: For The World, I'm Namrata Kalachalam, Chennai, India.
1: Tomorrow in the final part of our series, what the Indian government is doing about the extreme heat. Now, summer food likely prompts thoughts of corn on the cob or juicy homegrown tomatoes. In the Baltics, it's all about cold beet soup. This soup is pink, like Pepto-Bismol pink. Each year, there's a festival celebrating this delicacy in Lithuania's capital, Vilnius. And it's serious business. This year saw over 170,000 fans. In 2024, Pink Soup Fest turned competitive thanks to a pink soup rivalry between Lithuania and neighboring Latvia. Daniel Hoffman brought us this report from that soupy smackdown.
8: More than 1,000 people sat at one table the length of 4 football fields to eat the soup together. They beat spoons against their bowls in anticipation, and later they set a record for most people eating pink soup at the same time. Go Vilnius, the city's tourism agency, hyped up the festival on social media with trendy videos introducing foreigners to the country's favorite summer soup.
9: It's pink soup season.
10: If you've never had pink soup before, you have not lived. It consists of beetroot, kefir, cucumber, dill, and some spring onions. Everything either gets grated or chopped up really finely, so it's really easy to eat.
8: Leading up to the festival, the agency turned up the heat, so to speak, proclaiming on Instagram that the Lithuanian soup was better than Latvia's. Both countries claim the dish as their own. But according to Gintare Kavalunente, who's with Go Vilnius, there's one main difference in how they eat it. Lithuanians serve it with a side of boiled potatoes. Latvians eat it with bread.
11: For Lithuanians, this is really a strange way to eat pink soup. And we are saying, no, you never eat pink soup with bread. You only eat it with hot boiled potatoes.
8: In Latvia, Madara Uoga, who's with Riga's tourism agency, says there's a simple explanation for how they eat their soup.
12: Latvians eat rye bread with everything, so bread is our potatoes in this case.
8: Olga says there are a few other key differences. Latvians use marinated beets, whereas Lithuanians use boiled beets, and Latvians add mustard and horseradish. As the two Baltic countries began trading barbs, Riga's tourism agency doubled down, turning the skirmish into an all-out beef. Lithuania, step back. It's Latvia's game. This cold beet soup, we're claiming the fame. Pink soup from Latvia, get it through your head. Lithuania. The rapper is wearing hot pink from head to toe. She's also making it rain with fresh dill.
13: Man, they gotta be tripping.
14: Is this a joke or what?
13: I don't even know. Is she serious?
14: It feels like an international conflict, you know?
8: This might not be Drake versus Kendrick, but Lithuania soon responded with its own diss track. In the soup, we sail, we swim, we sink. If you cut us open, we will bleed pink. At the end of the day, just about everyone in the Baltics bleeds pink. For The World, I'm Daniel Hoffman, Riga, Latvia.
1: Daniel brought us that story in 2024.

0: This is The World. I'm Marco Werman. Chronic traumatic brain injuries are widely associated with professional contact sports, especially American football. But there's a group of people at even higher risk, service members who operate high-speed boats. Think people in Coast Guards, Navy, search and rescue. Across the world, these operators are experiencing a wave of symptoms often associated with chronic brain injuries, even if they've never hit their head on the job. Recently, the New York Times reported on how this is impacting members of the U.S. Coast Guard, but there's been increased concern among militaries around the world for some time. An ongoing study conducted in conjunction with NATO is trying to better understand what's happening. Anesthesiologist Johan Ullman is a military doctor running the study. He's based in Gothenburg, Sweden, and started our conversation by explaining what happens to a person when an accelerating boat hits the crest of a wave.
1: When the hulls slam on the water, the shock wave travels up the spine, and when it comes to the head, we see a phenomenon called head jolt, with the head jolting forward, which we believe is the cause of these brain symptoms that now start being reported.
0: Well, anyone who's been on social media probably will have seen boats in the North Sea, for example, coming face to face with giant waves. They crest and then they slam down. You spent years looking at some of the more obvious injuries that present after each of these wave events: compressed spines, fractures, neck injuries. When did you begin to realize there were also traumatic brain injuries?
1: That was during our ongoing study, where a survey conducted on retired Special Forces boat operators from the U.S. Navy Special Forces, 72% of them reported having experienced cognitive effects, difficulties sorting out their work on board, which was either driving the boat or navigating the boat. And even more surprising was that one-third reported having been unconscious, not from hitting their heads, but from the violent jolt of the head that occurs when you get slammed from below. So this was about 5 years ago. We saw these signs, and then this article in New York Times that came out in December 24, describing a 44-year-old operator who suffered these injuries and experienced so fast declining cognitive capacity that he chose the ultimate way out. Very, very sad story.
0: Wow, so he took his life.
1: He did. And after this, we hear anecdotal about several people with similar jobs in these agencies having gone the same way, but there is no statistics on it and there is nothing scientifically published yet, but we believe that what we see now is the tip of an iceberg, because this is not something that comes suddenly. We believe it comes from repeated impacts. And the difference between NFL players and hockey players, where these mechanisms have been known and documented for decades, is that the number of impacts the boat operators are exposed to, we believe, are significantly larger than NFL players.
0: And we're talking the same malady, chronic traumatic encephalopathy, is that right?
1: Yes.
0: So you're the lead in this ongoing study with NATO across 15 countries to better understand this. Can you talk more about what you're trying to figure out?
1: We are determined to find the answer to what is the magnitude of the impacts, the peak acceleration levels, and how fast does the acceleration set in. The faster you go from zero to peak acceleration, the higher the level of kinetic power transmitted to the human body. To find out when the exposure on the boat gets injurious, every subject that participates in this study will get a ping on their phone asking, do you have any pain? So we use pain as an indicator of injury risk.
0: Take us to the next step. How will that help to zero in on possible solutions?
1: When we have this information, it will be very easy to give the coxswains relevant real-time information about when it's time to slow down.
0: So it's about slowing down. You can't retrofit the boats to lessen the impact of these wave crashes in any way?
1: There is a lot you can do with the boats. You can improve hull shapes. You can improve driving skills. You can fit ride control systems that keep the boats level. And you can fit suspension seats, which take up large portions of the impacts. But regardless of all measures taken, you will always be able to drive a boat in a way that becomes dangerous.
0: Doctor, you've interacted closely with these mariners for years. What are you hearing from them? What's their reaction to your findings so far?
1: Many of them are very frustrated that these issues have not been taken seriously, and definitely a lot of people are worried that they have been told that what you have is what you get, and this is not dangerous. Now we know that it's dangerous.
0: Have you heard from anybody who is doing this work that this phenomenon might actually dissuade people from joining ocean-going security forces?
1: No. And I mean, people take a pride in what they're doing. When you're on a rescue mission, you do what it takes. And sometimes you put your own safety in the back seat. But one reason that these problems have not been taken seriously by higher echelons in many agencies around the world is that the operators don't report their injuries. Why? This is called dissimulation. It's known about fighter aircraft pilots as well. The job you're doing is so rewarding that you don't want to quit. And when you're told that you have to endure a little bit of pain, people do, and they get used to the pain. And they don't go to the doctor on base, but they seek medical care outside the military.
0: Are you hopeful then that what your study is revealing will make it undeniable to these people that they are impacted by their work?
1: Well, that is already beyond discussion. Now people know that this is dangerous. Now we just have to find out what is dangerous so that they can do the job as efficiently as possible and make informed decisions when they choose how hard to push the boats through the waves.
0: Anesthesiologist Johan Ullman in Gothenburg, Sweden, has been leading an ongoing study with NATO on the injuries sustained by the crews of high-speed boats.

0: This is The World. I'm Marco Werman. 81 years ago today, the United States dropped the first of two atomic bombs on Japan, Hiroshima and then Nagasaki. They brought about the rapid surrender of Japan's imperial forces, but the instantaneous destruction of human life was unlike anything the world had ever seen. This clip from a U.S. Air Force training film on the effects of atomic bombs describes what happened at Hiroshima.
1: Scientists estimate that the detonation of the atomic bomb, lasting only a millionth of a second, created a ball of fire hotter than the center of the sun and released radiations of deadly radioactive rays.
0: As for the lives lost, 70 to 80,000 instantly. By December of 1945, a few months later, the total had reached 140,000 due to the effects of radiation sickness. There have been many efforts to document what the people of Hiroshima and Nagasaki went through. Remarkably, we have another important addition. A Japanese account of the bombing was recently unearthed and provides a perspective of a man in Hiroshima who survived it, Kiyoshi Tanimoto. His manuscript has just been published as Hiroshima 815, The Lost Memoir, 815, referring to the time in the morning the atomic bomb detonated over the city. Author David Korn wrote the introduction to the book and edited Tanimoto's original manuscript. David, thank you for joining us. Tanimoto-san died in 1986. Who was Kiyoshi Tanimoto?
2: Kiyoshi Tanimoto was a Methodist minister who ran a pretty large church in Hiroshima. And interestingly, he had been educated in the United States. He had attended a theological seminary at Emory University, Atlanta, before World War II. But by the time the war broke out, he was at a church in Hiroshima. And he was about 35, 36 years old at the time. And on the morning of the blast, he was 2 miles outside the city, bringing property from the church, basically to someone's home, to store it there, because this is what a lot of Hiroshima residents were doing, moving their valuable possessions outside the city because they feared one of those massive air raids that U.S. forces were unleashing on many Japanese cities, Tokyo and others. So in anticipation of that, he was carting things to this safe location. And that's when he saw this gigantic flash in the sky, felt the concussive wave. He himself was not injured in that blast, but he immediately started back towards the city and very soon passed hordes of injured and dead bodies. And they were gruesomely wounded. I mean, the descriptions are quite awful. And he got back to the city. He was able to make sure that his wife and his young daughter, who was 8 months old at the time, had survived. And he went on to ferry the wounded, I mean, tremendously wounded people, across the river using a dilapidated boat and not even an oar, but a pole, a long stick. And he goes into great details in his memoirs about the stay and what happened in the weeks and months afterward.
0: I mean, his writing is straightforward and chilling, but it's been described as a lost manuscript. Barely anyone had read it, and it sat in the archives for a bunch of years at Yale University. How did it make it there, and how was it discovered?
2: Well, Tanimoto became one of the most famous survivors of Hiroshima because he was one of six subjects portrayed in John Hershey's breakthrough story that appeared in The New Yorker a year after the blast. You know, we now know what happened at Hiroshima, but in the year afterwards, the U.S. military downplayed the effects of radiation poisoning and a lot of the media, because there wasn't access, wide access to Hiroshima for reporters and journalists. It was being controlled up by U.S. military occupation. So a lot of what people saw were just piles of rubble and buildings that had been crushed, and they saw devastation. They didn't see what happened to the people, to the residents of Hiroshima. And when John Hershey went over there a few months after the bombing, and then a year later wrote this piece for The New Yorker, which consumed the entire issue of The New Yorker, it became a phenomenon. Albert Einstein wanted 1,000 copies. It sold out on newsstands. It was serialized in newspapers and magazines and on radio shows around the world. And finally, people understood what an atomic blast did to the residents of a city.
0: Right. And Tanimoto was one of the people profiled in Hershey's article.
2: He was one of the six profiled. And he went on to become a famous, world-renowned anti-nuclear activist, a campaigner. It turns out he wrote his own account of what happened that day and in the weeks and months that followed. And it was written in English, so he obviously meant it for an English reading, speaking audience. And at some point, he sent it to John Hershey, and it sat in Hershey's boxes for God knows how long. He died in, I think, 1993. John Hershey did. Tanimoto died in 1986. And Hershey left his papers to the library at Yale University. And a few scholars and researchers would come across this manuscript from Tanimoto, but it didn't get any attention until a couple of years ago when Canon Hershey, John Hershey's grandson, who is working on developing a film about his father, a feature-length movie about his father, John Hershey in Hiroshima, found this in a box at Yale. He gave it to a producer working on the film who decided this had to be published and be brought to light, and he came to me.
0: Yeah, that's extraordinary. David, you spoke about the U.S. government visits to Japan and not seeing or wanting to see the radiation sickness. By the end of 1945, nearly 40% of Hiroshima's population had died, so obviously counting for people who died from radiation sickness. That alone makes Tanimoto's account remarkable. For you, what makes it stand out?
2: It is just harrowing what he saw, what he went through. And you're right. As horrific as that day was, the weeks and the months ahead, as people dealt with radiation poisoning, they called it the atomic sickness, and it was denied by the U.S. military that this was even happening. He also talks about very personally how he tried to rebuild his church and how to come to terms with this act of violence, this, you know, unprecedented act in human history, and who was to blame for it.
0: Yeah, can you talk more about that? Because he really expresses his emotions on that, kind of an internal dialogue about the atomic bomb. How did his feelings evolve as the weeks and months passed after the bombing?
2: It was never quite straightforward, and I think there was a mix of emotions. He bore no bitterness towards the United States for dropping the bomb, which is interesting in it itself. He blamed the warmongers of the Imperial Japanese government for leading the country into this war. But then he started also considering the morality of dropping the bomb. Was it a moral thing for the U.S. to do? He went back and forth on that. And he talks about conversations he had with other leaders in Hiroshima about how to commemorate the attacks on Hiroshima and Nagasaki, whether they should focus on the victims, they should focus on rebuilding, whether there should be an element of blame, who should be blamed. And he came at this almost entirely from his Christian perspective. He believed that to be a Christian, you had to evangelize Christianity, but also you had to take action. You could not just say you're a good Christian and just call on people to become Christians. And the action that he pursued for decades was trying to prevent another atomic blast.
0: How widespread was that feeling in Japan after Hiroshima and Nagasaki?
2: Well, there was tremendous anti-nuclear sentiment in Japan. And the interesting thing about Hiroshima, the city itself, was rather than play a role as a victim or a martyr, it dedicated itself to preventing any other nuclear attacks. If you go there today, it's rather moving. There's a peace museum, a peace memorial. They rebuilt the city. They rebuilt a city that people at the time thought could not be rebuilt, that there would not be a tree that could grow there for 75 years. Now it's full of beautiful parks and trees. And there's a whole message that Hiroshima still seems to be unified around, which is ending the threat of nuclear warfare and working for the abolition of nuclear weapons. And when I went to Hiroshima a few years ago, I was quite moved because it represents both, you know, the worst of humanity and now the best of humanity. And I think Tanimoto tried to capture that in the work that he did. But, you know, like everything, the anti-nuclear movement in Japan became political. It was dominated by people on the left and labor unions. He was not political in that sense, and he was certainly not of the left. So he was always a bit of an odd man out in Japan.
0: And what about more widely? What do we know about the impact of Tanimoto's anti-nuclear work outside of Japan?
2: Well, he came to the United States, you know, soon after the attacks and did a speaking tour across the United States, all about the effects of the bomb. He did not blame the United States. But he wanted people to know what really happened. He tried to raise money for the orphans and for victims. And he became, I don't want to say a celebrity, but he became well-known and even made it onto American TV.
0: Yeah, we'll get to that in a moment. You know, one thing that's striking in his book is his enduring patriotism to Japan, even though he is quietly critical of the Japanese Empire. He's worried about speaking too publicly about the government in front of soldiers. Why do you think, in the utter destruction of Hiroshima and Japan's military being brought to its knees, Tanimoto was still kind of supplicating to the leaders? I mean, what does that tell us about the Japanese civilian mindset after years of war?
2: It's very interesting to read his book because you see within the Japanese population, I go back to the sense of conflicting sentiments and feelings of who to blame. I mean, some still loved the emperor and didn't want him to surrender or abdicate. Others blamed the military class for getting them in this fix. And he reflects all of that in this book.
0: I'm speaking with journalist David Korn, who wrote the introduction and edited the never-before-published account of the bombing of Hiroshima by Kiyoshi Tanimoto. You spoke earlier about John Hershey's groundbreaking story, and The New Yorker took up the entire issue in August of 1946, a year later. What does Tanimoto add to our understanding of what happened, do you think?
2: One thing that's quite interesting to me, as I edited his manuscript, is he opens it with the idea that when this thing happened, when that flash went off, no one knew what it was.
0: Right.
2: They knew there were massive air raids and they were looking for fleets of airplanes in the sky, bombers that would drop destruction upon them. But this was like cataclysmic. It was the apocalypse. And it took a day or two for some people to figure out that it was a bomb and that it was this, you know, new form of atomic warfare. And so these people were under the worst of circumstances, are not even able to understand what happened to them and their loved ones. As, you know, the city is flattened, every building has basically been collapsed, people are dying beneath burning wreckage, people are vaporized immediately, people have the worst burns imaginable, and they don't understand why.
0: Yeah, and everybody was wondering, what was that thing? Because that wasn't a normal bomb. Well, partly because of Hershey's article, Tanimoto gained that celebrity you were talking about, public speaking engagements all over the world, but especially in the U.S. In 1955, Tanimoto was in Los Angeles and was asked to do a TV interview at the NBC studios. Turns out it wasn't a news interview. He's basically ambushed as a guest on this reality game show at the time called This Is Your Life. Let's have a listen.
3: Time is standing still as our Earth shakes to an explosion never before equaled. In a daze, you pull yourself from your position between the two garden rocks. From your vantage point, you again look out over the city. You started to tell us what you saw. What did you see?
4: Well, I saw the whole city on fire. And many people running away from the city in silence. Their skin peeling off, hanging from face. But strange to say.
0: Yeah, this part alone is pretty stunning. Then what happened, David?
2: You know, he was kind of ambushed, as you said. And, you know, they brought up people from his past, including someone who'd converted him to Christianity. And ultimately, they brought out the co-pilot of the Enola Gay, the plane that dropped the bomb. And he was not prepared for that. And I think the co-captain himself, a guy named Colonel Lewis, was not really emotionally fortified to do this. You can go on YouTube and look at this clip. It is incredibly awkward, painful, and poignant.
0: Well, let's hear this. This is the host of the show, Ralph Edwards, explaining to Tanimoto who is about to emerge from behind the curtain.
5: Now, you've never met him, have never seen him, but he's here tonight to clasp your hand in friendship. Captain Robert Lewis, United States Air Force, who along with Paul Tibbetts piloted the plane from which the first atomic power was dropped over Hiroshima.
0: I mean, it's really awkward and frankly hard to believe a TV producer ever thought that was a good idea. But it turns out that appearance was intended to assist Tanimoto in getting attention and donations for his work with the Hiroshima Maidens. Who were they?
2: The Hiroshima Maidens were young women who had been disfigured, you know, during the Hiroshima attack. He brought a bunch of them to America where they could get plastic surgery from doctors who were donating their services, and he raised money to do this. And this TV show asked people to donate money to that, and they did.
0: Right. As to this weird appearance meeting the co-pilot of the Enola Gay on NBC, wheeling out all these important people in Tanimoto's life, helping with these Hiroshima burn victims, what do you think this exercise was really all about?
2: That's a good question. I mean, we can talk for hours about how America has and has not come to terms with the use of atomic weapons in Hiroshima and Nagasaki. We still debate to this day whether those actions were justified, necessary, or whether there were other ways to end the war. And we saw with the movie Oppenheimer just, you know, a couple of years ago, that debate reignited, right? So, I mean, it was probably not a pleasant moment for Tanimoto, but I think it was, at least for the American public, yet again, another reminder of what had happened. Although it was just a very bizarre event because it's happening in between advertisements for fingernail polish, and they showed the maidens in silhouette. They didn't bring them out, but they had them there too. So it was certainly a reminder to the American public of what had happened and some of the consequences.
0: You know, at the end of the book, Kiyoshi Tanimoto is almost grateful to the U.S. for using the bomb because it prompted so many Japanese, he says, to desire a world without war and to work toward that. As for what America learned from using the bomb on a civilian population, what do you think it would take for the U.S. to really come to terms with that some four generations after Hiroshima?
2: It's hard to see because we still have a tremendous nuclear arsenal. We have a president who now has no interest in working towards nuclear nonproliferation. And I think this is just one of those issues that may be too big to fully absorb. I mean, what Tanimoto has, you know, talked about when he was alive, what John Hershey wanted to do was just remind people that every day we live in this peril. You know, we're just a couple of bad decisions away from the use of nuclear weapons. And it could end everything. So what do you do about that? I think for a lot of people, the answer is, I don't want to think about it because it's too horrific a notion and it seems too big a problem to solve. And so 80 years after we were the first country to use nuclear weapons, we still haven't really dealt with the full implication of that or taken all the necessary steps to make sure it doesn't happen again.
0: Well, this book will definitely make you think about it. Writer David Korn edited and wrote the introduction to Hiroshima 815, The Lost Memoir, the just-published account of Reverend Kiyoshi Tanimoto's experience surviving the U.S. bombing of Hiroshima. Korn also has a new book out next month, How Russia Won, Donald Trump, Vladimir Putin, and the Fight for America. David, thank you very much for being with us for this.
2: Thank you.
0: Coming up on the show, how Munich is dealing with a water shortage. 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

0: This is The World. I'm Marco Werman. Climate change is walloping Europe this summer. The continent is warming twice as quickly as the global average. We've reported on the extreme heat, drought, and fires that have followed in places like Spain and France. One country that ranks relatively low on most measures of climate risk is Germany. But they are also dealing with a climate crisis of their own, a quiet one that starts underground. Valerie Hamilton has our story from Munich.
1: Think of Munich, and you might think first of the city's famous beer. But the thing that makes Munich beer, is the Munich water used to brew it. It comes from ancient aquifers deep under the city, filled with super pure, naturally filtered water that's been stored there for thousands of years. That water is public property, but it's pretty much just the breweries that are allowed to use it. And no one really had a problem with that until this summer. German media reported Munich's breweries have been using that very special deep groundwater not just for beer, but for everything, from making soft drinks to cleaning bottles. Consumers were scandalized. Politicians vowed a crackdown. The breweries had to mount a defense in a press release that stretched to 4 pages. The scandal broke just as Munich was facing its first ever water crisis.
2: Steht München jetzt vor der Wasserknappheit? Nein, ganz so schlimm ist es nicht, aber die Hitze.
1: It's not that the city was running out of water, Mayor Dominik Krause explained in an Instagram video. But in another summer of record heat, the combination of people using more water and aquifers delivering less was stressing the system. To avoid actual shortages at the tap, the city announced a 2-week water lockdown. It turned off some big public fountains and told citizens to stop washing cars, filling pools, or watering lawns, or face hefty fines. In dry places, this happens all the time. In Germany, it doesn't. Munich gets about as much precipitation as Seattle. Germany has some of the best drinking water in the world. But the slow, steady rain and winter snow that used to fill up its groundwater reserves is now concentrated in bigger storms with longer dry periods in between. The ground can't absorb it as quickly as it runs off or evaporates, and so it disappears into the air, down rivers, and out to sea. Over 2 decades, Germany has lost 60 billion cubic meters of its freshwater reserves, enough to fill 25 million Olympic-sized swimming pools. Mostly that loss has been underground, invisible unless you know where to look. But some groundwater levels are at historic lows.
3: Soil moisture is declining. Trees are suffering or even dying. Vegetation is turning yellow. Lawn is yellow.
1: Jörg Dreves heads the Urban Water Systems Department at Munich's Technical University. He spent most of his career in water-stressed places like Australia, Saudi Arabia, Colorado. Now he's advising German governments on how to manage a resource they had never really had to think about before.
3: Germany always claimed it's a water-rich country, but these times are over.
1: This summer, the water that Germany has always counted on just isn't there. On the Rhine River, where record low water levels are shutting down shipping on Germany's main inland waterway. In Bavaria, where alpine snow and glaciers are disappearing, lakes are shrinking, and forest streams are down to a trickle. Climate scientists predicted some of this, but no one expected it so soon.
3: This is probably true for a lot of things we didn't anticipate to happen so quickly with climate change, that we thought there's time.
1: 3 years ago, Germany set out its first ever national water strategy. It aims to overhaul the country's systems for water for public supply, agriculture, industry, environment, transit, and flood protection by 2050. Germany gets most of its tap water from those underground aquifers, so a top priority is finding ways to capture and keep water in the ground, like planting more and paving less. Dreves says the national water strategy could be a game changer, but it's slow to get started. And that might be because people are only just starting to grasp that there's a problem. On a quiet public square on Munich's east side, people are sitting on park benches around a big public fountain, still running despite the water restrictions. Helen Fröhlich says worrying about water is for other countries.
4: Yeah, it's not in my daily life that I have to be aware of using water in my own apartment or something. So this is something which I just know from, like, going on vacation, actually.
1: Laura is sitting nearby. She didn't want to give her last name. She says her fellow Germans take water for granted.
5: They don't think about it. They think water just comes out of the tap and that's it.
1: But she thinks that's going to change.
5: Eventually, with the climate crisis, it's going to be like the new gold, I guess.
1: It isn't yet. It was only this summer that anyone in Bavaria started paying to pump water at all. Before that, you could just take it for free. But the idea of water as a valuable resource may be starting to sink in. Munich's water lockdown was a shock that made national headlines. And in that sense, the scandal about Munich breweries using an ancient aquifer to rinse out bottles may have actually helped move things forward. Because it's not just Munich breweries who've been misusing valuable groundwater, argues Professor Jörg Drewes. It's all of Germany.
3: That you can even use drinking water to water your garden or to wash your car or to flush a toilet. This is a super luxury thing we are used to in this country, and it worked fine because there was ample water. But when you think about it, it doesn't make sense.
1: To encourage people to think about it, Drewes and his team at Munich's Technical University did a very Munich kind of experiment. They brewed beer. But instead of brewing it with very special deep groundwater, they purified wastewater to make what they say is ultimately the same thing.
3: It's just a question of perception, right? The H2O molecule is not changing.
1: Drewes' point is securing enough water for Germany's water future will mean all kinds of changes.
6: All right, here we go. I mean, it tastes like beer.
1: And the first one is a change in mindset. For the world, Valerie Hamilton, Munich.
0: For most of us, rodents in the house would be very unwelcome. But for one state legislature in Brazil, it's become a source of amusement. Lawmakers in Cuiabá, in the central part of the country, were preparing for a vote last week when some unexpected visitors strolled in, a group of capybaras. Technically, they rank as the world's largest rodent, though their cuteness gets them a pass. And in Brazil, capybaras are well-liked for being notoriously chill and highly social. In a video that's gone viral, the vote was put on hold as a staffer gently directed the easygoing critters back outside. The legislative building sits next to a wildlife park, and they've apparently gotten used to capybaras wandering in. Their visits don't cause damage, so everyone just kind of shrugs until the animals get bored with the people's business and usually see themselves out. On that note, we'll see ourselves out today, maybe run into some capybaras along the way. We're online at theworld.org. I'm Marco Werman. We'll see you tomorrow.

0: That was The World from PRX. The program was recorded earlier in the day.
1: The following program was previously recorded by NHK World Japan.
2: This is Asian View from NHK World Japan. I'm Raja Pradhan. People in Hiroshima have been marking the 81st anniversary of the atomic bombing of the city. Hiroshima fell silent at the exact hour the U.S. dropped the bomb on August 6, 1945. An estimated 140,000 people died by the end of the year. Many who survived suffer from diseases related to radiation exposure. Government officials and representatives from 121 countries and regions attended Hiroshima's annual peace ceremony. People offered prayers at the city's Peace Memorial Park. One of them was the daughter of an atomic bomb survivor.
3: My mother, who survived the atomic bombing, has also passed away. When she was alive, I listened to her stories intently. The number of the survivors continues to dwindle. So I think we, as their children, must pass on the story of what happened with the atomic bomb and keep speaking about the importance of world peace for the future.
2: About 91,000 atomic bomb survivors are still alive. Their average age is over 86. The Japanese government will lower the consumption tax on food from 8% to 1% from next April. The lower rate will be in effect for 2 years. The ruling coalition will compile tax reform guidelines that include the cut. The government plans to submit relevant bills during an extraordinary Diet session that's expected to take place in the fall. The government says it'll review all spending and revenue streams to secure the necessary funding and will not rely on deficit-covering bonds. This is NHK World Japan.
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8: From CBC News, the world is sour. I'm Neil Kumar. In Thailand, at least 6 people are dead and several others injured following a shooting at a school north of Bangkok. The incident happened on Friday morning. Authorities say students have been evacuated from the area. There are also reports that a

0: Hi, I'm Saroja Coelho, and you're listening to CBC Radio 1. Up next, the latest in arts and culture from Commotion.
1: Sure, we've heard that people are reading less than we used to, but is it really possible that the age of reading is over for good? That's the terrifying question that Rose Horowitz explores in her new essay for The Atlantic, where she asks if we're living in a post-literate world. I'm Emil Niazi, sitting in for Elamine Abdel Mahmoud. This is Commotion. Rose Horowitz is here to talk about her new essay. Rose, welcome to the show.
2: Thank you so much for having me.
1: Okay, so it's a provocative question, but talk to me about, you know, how big of a decline you've really seen in reading. How widespread is it?
2: So this is a very widespread decline. I was looking at the United States specifically, and what we found was that the share of Americans who read a book or an article on any given day has declined by 40% over the past two decades. And in 2022, which is the last year that we have really great data for, fewer than half of all Americans read a book of any kind in the prior year, and only 38% read a novel or short story. So we are seeing really big declines in the share of people who read books.
1: It's a shocking number.

0: I will say it's slightly more optimistic here in Canada, where according to BookNet Canada, last year, 79% of Canadians say they read a book. It's not drastically better, but a little bit better. Now, Rose, we're not talking about illiteracy. You're not saying people can't read. What we're really saying here, what you're saying here, is that this is the idea of post-literacy. So what does that mean? What are you saying with that phrase?
1: Yes, it's interesting because, you know, people so often refer to this as a literacy crisis, and I don't think that's quite right. If people still can read, and if you think about it with emails and text messages and social media posts, we might be reading more words than people ever have before. So what I was really looking at in this article is the decline of a kind of sustained reading of rich and complex texts, of kind of a change where reading and text is no longer the primary way that people acquire or pass on information or entertainment or news or cultural knowledge. So that's what I meant by post-literacy instead of illiteracy.
0: And one of the things that really struck me was this, like, this context crisis, if you will, too, because it's not just this idea of, you know, parsing little bits and pieces of things here and there, but also an inability to really understand the meaning of text. And I think you see that with movies too, where people are seemingly struggling to understand anything beyond like the top layer of things. Did you find that in your research?
1: Yes. So, you know, we know that if the more background knowledge you have, the easier it's going to be for you to comprehend. So as we're reading less, it just becomes harder and harder to kind of understand what you do end up reading. And then also, I think something that's really important to mention here is just attention span. And we do see real declines in people's kind of comfort and the amount of time they spend attending to things now. You know, 2 decades ago, the average attention span on a screen was 2.5 minutes. And 5 years ago, that had fallen to 47 seconds. So if you're not kind of attending to something for an extended period of time and thinking about it, it's going to be a lot harder to have that deeper understanding.
0: Mm-hmm. So Rose, you're not making a kids these days argument. You yourself are in your 20s. So what surprised you the most when you were writing the piece?
1: Yes. So I wanted to be really careful about that. As you say, I'm definitely a member of the kids these days. And so, you know, I can't be blaming them for anything. I think that what we see here is that this is really a decline that's occurring across demographics. You know, historically, older people, women and college graduates have read the most. And those groups have seen really stark declines as well. So this isn't something that's isolated to any particular demographic group, which makes it a kind of more society-wide, urgent thing to address.
0: Now, you know, there's this idea that it's taken for granted that reading is good for you, that it's sort of like the vegetables that you have to eat. But talk to us about kind of what you learned about why reading is so important and kind of how it affects the way that we think. Because, again, you know, I think we do take it for granted that it's something that people should do, but not necessarily something that they have to do.
1: Yes, I'm really glad you brought this up. When I was reporting this piece, I was trying to look into a lot of what happened when societies first transitioned from, you know, spreading information primarily through oral speech to the written word. And there's this great book, Orality and Literacy by Walter Ong, where he talks about how the advent of reading and writing transformed society. It changed the way people thought, it changed their politics, it changed their culture. And so what I was trying to argue now is that we are seeing changes on this same scale, that we're going to see changes in the way that we think, the candidates that we elect, what we value in our culture. And so not necessarily that this is good or bad. I think there's probably trade-offs either way, but that this is a really big shift that we can't ignore.
0: It seems like you couldn't have this conversation without bringing up those dreaded two letters, AI. So, you know, in this piece, you quote experts who say that, you know, AI can accelerate this concept of a post-literate world. Why do they say that is?
1: So I think the challenge that we really see with AI, and particularly with kind of unstructured or, you know, AI use without guardrails, is that AI is kind of the first technology that can really fully write for people. Before, if you wanted to have someone write your essay, it was kind of rare to go get someone to pay someone to write your whole paper for you. But AI can do it in a second. And the problem with that is that writing is actually how we figure out what we think. And so, you know, how many times do you think you know what you're going to say, and then you try to write it down and you realize you have no idea what point you were making? And so the challenge with AI is that if we don't kind of go through that process of writing ourselves and figuring out what we think, we'll have this fully formed essay, this kind of false fluency and this false belief that we produced it or understand it, but we actually won't have gone through the process of forming our own opinions, of evaluating arguments. And so that could really kind of hasten this trend that we're on.
0: Yeah. I mean, one of the things that really struck me with your piece was, you know, younger kids in universities, but also all the way down to kindergartens, and how they almost saw like reading a full text as like gatekeeping information. I would love for you to sort of unpick that for a little bit for me, because I have always thought, like, why pay for school if you don't want to actually do the learning? But I was really struck by this idea of knowledge as being something that you should just be able to parse out in bits and pieces.
1: Mm-hmm. Yes, this was something that was really interesting and striking to me in my reporting was, you know, I spoke with this staff member who works at Harvard supporting people with in the humanities and the social sciences. And she was saying that some students come to her with a very changed relationship to text, where they now see text as an arbitrarily difficult way to get information. And that when professors are assigning them a full text instead of giving them the bullet points of what they need to understand, they're kind of giving them this challenge for no reason. And so that is a real shift, I think, to seeing text as kind of something that you don't need to actually read it the way the author had intended it for you, but you can kind of mine it for just the most important things, or have a machine mine it for you. And I think that's a real shift that we're seeing, because there wasn't the option before to have that in quite the same way.
0: Yeah, students just complained about different things before. So your piece has garnered an incredible reaction. Marcia Lederman, who's a writer based in Vancouver, wrote a response to it for the Globe and Mail, where she sort of offered a slightly more optimistic picture, describing the sort of like throngs of people who show up for author readings. And and I've seen this too at readings myself. You know, and there's, you know, a cool literary magazine popping up in cities all over the place. You open TikTok and BookTok is more popular than ever, it seems. So it's not like reading has disappeared as an identity. So I would love to just hear a bit about how that fits into this picture that you've painted.
1: Mm-hmm. Yeah, I think that's a really important element of this story, that there are all of these positive signs for reading. Last year, print book sales were higher than they were a decade ago. In the United States, there are new bookstores opening up all the time. There are these famous celebrity book clubs that have tons of members and interest. And so if you look at all of that, you know, it's easy to tell yourself, okay, what do you mean that the age of reading is over? Mm-hmm. But I think what's really interesting in the data there is that reading is thriving among this dwindling proportion of the population. So something that really struck me in my reporting was Neil Postman, he wrote in his book about how when reading was the only way to spread information, there was really no way to identify as a reader, because if you knew how to read, you just did, because you had to read the newspaper, you had to get information. And it's only now that reading is optional and you can get information through video or audio in very different ways that people can really identify much more closely with the practice. And that's what we see, this group of readers, seems to be more passionate about print than they used to be. They spend more time reading than they used to. But last year, 20% of Americans read 80% of all books that were read. So they're becoming this kind of more marginal, smaller, and kind of less valued group in society, maybe, as we move to kind of putting more emphasis on influencers and streamers. But they are more dedicated to text maybe than ever before.
0: It was also striking what type of things people are reading. So, you know, this seemingly hyper engaged group of readers seems like they're reading for the most part lots of romantasy. Young adult stuff is more popular than ever with not just, you know, teens. Just that struck me as being very interesting too. Not that there's anything wrong with reading whatever you want to read, but that, you know, maybe we were used to read Tolstoy and now we read, I can't even probably say the names of most of these books in some of these genres.
1: Yes. So, you know, exactly what you're saying. There's nothing wrong with these books offer a lot of escapism and they're exciting. But, you know, I think we do see this shift where New York Times bestsellers have sentences that are about a third shorter than they were a century ago. We do see a lot of romantasy and young adult fiction becoming really popular. You know, I spoke with the head of the New York Public Library and he was saying that young adult fiction is, you know, one of their most popular offerings, even among people who are not young adults. And so that is a real shift where we read less. And when we do read, the things that we read are often shorter and simpler than they used to be. And that is a big difference.
0: So it's clear you've done a lot of research here. Anything that you learned about your own reading habits through writing this piece?
1: Yes. So it definitely prompted me to reflect on my own reading habits. And I write in the piece that I grew up and I was a really avid reader. My parents read to me. They passed down their favorite books. My sisters and I talked about our favorite books when we were growing up. And even when I was in high school, I really was passionate about reading the classics and feeling like it was a responsibility almost to kind of read what had been passed down to me. And then I noticed over time as I got busier with work and spent more time on my phone before bed, that I spend less time reading than I used to. And this definitely made me much more cognizant of that and thinking, okay, I used to love reading so much. You know, what would happen if I kind of reclaimed that hobby and passion for myself?
0: I love that, Rose. Well, very quickly, is there anything giving you hope or are we cooked?
1: So there's definitely things giving me hope. You know, I think we see in the U.S. specifically, I was talking to the librarian at Cleveland's Public Library, and he was saying there's, you know, young people are loving print books. So I think we do. There are a lot of signs of hope for the future. And, you know, we can be optimistic as we move into it.
0: I love that. Well, I'm leaving this conversation very optimistic for the future. Thank you so much, Rose, for being here with us today.
1: Thank you for having me.
0: Rose Horowitz is a staff writer at The Atlantic. Her essay appears in the August edition of the magazine. I'm Emil Niazi, sitting in for Elamine Abdel Mahmoud. This is Commotion. Ever since the pandemic, there is this genre of video game called Friend Slop. And one game in particular, Big Walk, seems to be taking the genre in a different direction. It came out earlier this week, and it's the number one game on the video game marketplace, Steam. Jonathan Orr is back on the show to talk to us about this new wave of multiplayer games. Jonathan, welcome back.
2: Hello, Emil. How are you doing?
0: I'm doing great, Jonathan. What is Friend Slop? I mean, everything these days is a slop this, a slop that, but Tell me about how you define this new type of game.
2: Yeah, Friend Slop is a strange term, to be honest. It's, you know, the word slop is often used to refer to, you know, kind of lazily made products, often through artificial intelligence. That is not really the case here. The term Friend Slop, it typically refers to, you know, fairly low budget, fairly quickly made video games, but not like messily made games. They're multiplayer. They're often cooperative. So you have groups of like four or more people. They're playing a game with like a very simple easy to understand, objective. So, you know, there's a game called Peak where everyone's trying to climb a mountain, or something called RV There Yet, where you're on like a RV like road trip. The term itself was kind of like hastily made by someone on social media, just kind of throwing out the term out there in 2025. There are certainly a lot of other co-op games in the past, but there's just kind of been this like explosion of them, and they're very fun. They're easy to pick up. Crucially, they're not that expensive. So, and more people can play them for like, you know, $10, $15 a pop.
0: And who are these games sort of being targeted to? Who's playing them?
2: Yeah, it's a little harder to figure out since, you know, like demographic data for like PC gamers especially is not always that exact. But a lot of these games are all ages. There seem to be a lot of like younger people playing them. But also, you know, like a lot of older people, like for, you know, people who are like, you know, elder millennial age, I suppose, it's an easy way for you to get together and hang out with your friends, especially if you're not all in the same city. I spoke to some people from my story, people who've worked together in the past, but now they're in like BC, Edmonton. It's a good way to kind of hang out if you are not always in town for the poker night. So it's kind of like your digital mall hangout space.
0: Okay, I love that. Yeah. Club Penguin, is that what it was called?
2: I don't know what that is. I apologize. I'm very
0: wow. I know a video
2: unaware.
0: Game thing that you don't know,
2: Club
0: Jonathan.
2: Penguin.
0: That's
2: oh,
0: pretty
2: no.
0: cool.
2: I need to look that up.
0: You can look that up after. Okay, let's talk about Big Walk. It was actually in development for 6 years, mm-hmm. kind of predating this notion of Friendslop, but it's still being compared to the genre. What's going on in this game, and how is it similar to this? This idea of the digital mall.
2: Yeah. So there are some things about it that are very much, the current like mind space of Friendslop. So even though there are certain characteristics to Big Walk that are nothing like a lot of the other games out there, they kind of can't avoid that label because it is, again, it's a co-op game. You need at least two players to play. You can have up to 12 players in a session. Everyone is using voice chats to, you know, talk to each other. They play as like these really kind of cute, like stick figure or like snowman characters that are like colorful snowmen with like weird arms. They can kind of move their arms up and down. They have like big googly eyes. Whenever they talk, their noses kind of go up and down, which is a very cool effect. So, you know, you're thrown into this big area, kind of like looks kind of like the Australian outback. There are a bunch of like very colorful areas that are like puzzle spaces. So you're trying to solve a bunch of like puzzles together. So, you know, everyone needs to press a button at the same time together, or, you know, one person sees a bunch of symbols and the other people in another part of room have to like put them in the right order. You get a bunch of these like keys, I guess. They're kind of like these funny looking red gourds. And then there's another space later on, like you put all the four or five gourds in one place and then it opens a key, opens up a new area. But also it's just like a really cool hangout space. Like there are some spaces you can just hang out and have fun and like, you know, enjoy the landscape or just like play and have a lot of fun with the weird like tools and like gadgets you kind of find along the way as you're playing the game.
0: Jonathan, it seemed like for a while the industry was really leaning into like hyper realistic gaming, obviously very violent gaming. Mm. And that's kind of what, you know, got the big prestige attention. But critics seem to love this game. And there's even an aura of prestige around it. What do you think of that and why critics are seeming to, you know, find themselves in love with this game?
2: Yeah, I mean, like I would push back mildly on that. There are certainly a lot of still like very hyper realistic, like rated M for mature games, like your Grand Theft Auto is coming out soon. But I think there's always been a good market for like all ages games that kind of focus on play, interaction, communication. And the thing that sets Big Walk apart from other games in that like Friendslop genre is like a lot of games like Peak, like they're procedurally generated. So every time you play, the mountain is a little bit different. There's a kind of like a bit of a chaos theory. So you don't really know what's going to happen. With Big Walk, it's all meticulously designed. There's kind of one world, so everything you see is where it's supposed to be, and all of the puzzles are very carefully designed to have a very cool solutions that once your team figures out what to do, you know, there's this kind of big like, you know, confetti explodes and then everyone like, you know, goes yay, it's amazing. It's this great feeling of accomplishments. Mm-hmm. And like the idea of like it being a curated experience, I think speaks to a lot of, critics and gamers as well. But yeah, it kind of dampens down the chaos theory, but still allows like a major possibility space of play, right? So, you know, you have to figure out how to communicate with each other. There's voice chat, but if you're far away from each other, the volume actually goes down. So you got to find a walkie talkie or you need to find a laser pointer. And then you need to figure out like how to move your arms to kind of say yes or no. Like there's no thumbs up or thumbs down. You just have to figure out how to point and move and like find out an abstract way of communicating. So like the possibility space is really good for this game. And I think people have had a lot of fun because a lot of games are about like competitive competition, mm-hmm. or like figuring out a very complex puzzle. These ones are in Big Walk. It's a little bit simpler. You can kind of have fun kind of messing your way around. If you like drop your walkie talkie down a mountain, it doesn't mean you're going to fail. You just have a really fun detour, I suppose.
0: And it's about the hang, not as much about the like competition, as you say.
2: Yeah, like there are some spots in the game that are not about a puzzle. They just have a bunch of chairs for you to kind of sit and watch the sunset and listen to kind of cool chill hop music, and then you can just chat with your friends and hang out. Like if you're kind of maybe tired out after a whole bunch of puzzles, you just sit there in the space having fun and hanging, and like it's a really great vibe.
0: And what does it say to you that like what has often been sort of categorized as a very like solitary activity. You know, you go into your gaming room and you play and you sort of isolate yourself from other people is like increasingly feeling like, oh, well, people just want to hang out. They want to be with their friends. They want to still engage in this thing, but they want to do it with other people.
2: Yeah, I mean, gaming has been social for many, many years. The most popular games are multiplayer games where people are coming together, they're playing together, they're chatting. Sometimes they're playing against each other, sometimes they're in squads. But I think Big Walk really takes up the idea of like, here's how people have been communicating with games. They've been trying to like jury rig a game like a Halo or a Fortnite. Here are the ways we can communicate with each other using like the language of the game that are not really suited for it. But let's take those like weird improvisational tools and make that the core of the game. Like, you know, people can play Fortnite together and they can chat and they can hang out, but they're still also like playing the game, like finding weapons and shooting other characters and like PG-13. Mm-hmm. What if we took away that kind of friction and just like let people just do the thing they were already doing in those games without that kind of barrier? And I think that's a really inventive way of doing it.
0: Are you going to play Big Walk, Jonathan?
2: So I have played it with some other CBC journalists, before the game came out. Oh, that's so special, whatever. It was a lot of fun. It had a really great feel to it. It's the cooperative nature and the way they kind of encourage you to just kind of work together. It's four friends. You can't drop in and play with random people. So there's no like griefing, beginner players. Mm-hmm. It's just a lot of fun. And as a note, it's made by a team called House House. They made a very viral game a few years ago called the Untitled Goose Game. Mm-hmm. So there's a lot of really great quirky humor to that. And I think that kind of like sense of humor also translates into Big Walk. So there's that flavor. It's not a messily made game. It's a very meticulously crafted, it's almost like artisanal friend slop, and that's very cool.
0: Yeah, I'm excited for that new genre, the artisanal friend slop, to really make it big in the gaming world. Well, Jonathan, really appreciate you talking us through this new game with us.
2: Thank you so much for having me.
0: Jonathan Orr is a writer and editor for CBC Radio Digital in Toronto. 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And that's it for Commotion today. Remember, you can listen to any episode of Commotion anytime, wherever you get your podcasts, and check us out on YouTube and Instagram. We're at Commotion CBC. I'm Emile Niazi, sitting in for El Amin Abdel Mahmoud. Thanks for listening.

0: That was Commotion. Coming up, it's In the Studio from the BBC. Conversations with some of the world's most creative minds.
1: They're the sounds taking over the world. The sound of grinding rails, the snap of a kickflip, and wheels dropping down ramps. It's skate parks. Skate parks have existed for over 50 years. For most of that time, skating was DIY, underground, unwanted. Skaters found their own spots, built their own ramps, got moved on. But something has shifted. Cities around the world are now competing to build them. There's a boom in demand, and a serious profession has emerged to meet it. The skate park designer.
2: You see the sports evolving now. Changing the how people see skate parks and how skate parks has to look is also always a mission to change that a little bit.
1: I'm Sean Allsop, and you're listening to the documentary In the Studio from the BBC World Service, where we go inside the creative process. Today, I'm in the Netherlands, following Nine Yards. This is the skate park design and building company behind some of Europe's most exciting skate parks, including the official skate park for the Paris 2024 Olympics. And right now, they're taking on one of their most personal projects yet, the rebuild of Olympiaplein, one of Amsterdam's oldest and most beloved skate parks. I wanted to find out what it takes to redesign a space that a community has loved for decades and how you make it better without losing what made it theirs.
3: Instantly, it felt like a hill.
1: And I travelled to the workshop, where it's no surprise to discover Nine Yard designers are skaters themselves.
3: Right, Mr. Sean, what do you want to do today?
4: My name is Jesper Kuipers. I'm a landscape architect at Nine Yard Skate Parks. We are in the, we call it the headquarters, the Nine Yards headquarters. This is our workshop in Breda, in the Netherlands. Yeah, here we design everything and here we build everything.
1: Around me are wooden ramps being built, steel beams being put together, and tools of all kinds. I'm excited to be here, but I have to confess, I'm not a true skater. Like millions, I grew up watching skateboarding in games and on TV, but I never tried it. That is until skating appeared at the Olympics, and I finally took myself down to the local skate park to try it. Now, don't expect full flips and a 20-foot drop, but I can manage a pretty sick 180 on a skateboard. But what struck me wasn't really the skating. It was the people. Friendly, welcoming, a real community who helped me on my first step on the board. And it made me wonder, how much of that comes from the space itself and from the people who build them? Nine Yards have been doing it for over a decade from this workshop in Breda in the south of the Netherlands. And right now, they're running three projects at once. Designing one park, building another, and about to open a third. And a lot of that work comes from the workshop.
4: We have all the tools necessary to build whatever we want. Every unique obstacle that we design in our office, we can also build it ourselves. And we have a lot of tools for this.
3: Yeah.
4: Quite not enough space. This big beast in the corner you see here, this is a CNC machine, a really big one. Mm-hmm. So in essence what it is a computer-controlled saw machine. So we can lay down some wood on it and we draw whatever we want on it and it cuts it exactly to the millimeter. Any imperfect cut you make in wood, for example, or in concrete, you will feel it because the wheels are that tiny of a skateboard. They're like 55 millimeters. You feel literally everything. So you want all of the obstacles that you make to be perfectly shaped. And this machine allows us to do it. They cut whatever we want. We're all skaters ourselves as well, so you test the products you make. Skating ourselves, you just know what works.
1: It's estimated there are now over 18,000 publicly owned skate parks around the world, a number growing fast. But the origins of this boom are unlikely. They didn't start with city planners or architects, but with a drought and an empty swimming pool.
4: What happened in the early 70s was that people started skating because it originated from surfing. People started surfing on the streets, you know, that turned into skateboarding. A lot of those guys had no skate parks, so they used backyard pools during a drought in California. There was a drought, all the backyard pools were not filled up, and they turned out to be perfect for skateboarding. And those backyard pools, they were all very fancy. They were made from shotcrete, from concrete that you shoot and you shape by hand. And that's kind of where the whole shapes and look and feel that we know of skate parks nowadays comes from those times.
1: Skate parks spread throughout the late 70s and 80s, but many were poorly built and fell into disrepair. Skating retreated underground, back to the streets, back to DIY. Then, in the late 90s, came a new wave. And for Nine Yards owner and designer, Jeroen, growing up in the Netherlands, that wave arrived at exactly the right moment.
2: I'm Jeroen van Egmond. I'm owner of Nine Yards, working now for a long time in the skateboarding industry. Skateboarding always goes in waves, and I think when I started skating, it was big. Skating was everywhere, man, in music, on the television, in commercials. It was really like if you want to be a little bit punky or stand out, then you're going to start skating or something, you know?
1: Before the new millennium, publicly owned skate parks were practically non-existent. The culture was almost entirely DIY. You found a spot, you built what you needed, you made it work. Jeroen was 16, and his dad had a warehouse, which he refers to as the greenhouse.
2: We started just to skating everywhere, and my dad had a greenhouse, like a more a space where we could use. And when we were 16, 17, 18, we just building just ramps there, you know, of old pallets and sheets of plywood, and then skating. We didn't have a skate park, so we built one. Bigger and bigger. First we started a few pallets, then it was a rail, then we had a fun box, then we had like a whole skate park in my dad's place, including a DJ booth and a bar and everything. In the end, it was getting more Skatopia than my dad's company.
1: Jeroen soon had nearby villages asking him to make skating demonstrations. He would take his ramps anywhere he was asked to go.
2: Just the village called me, oh, can you do a skateboard demonstration in a city 20 kilometers from here? So we're like, yeah, okay, we can do this, but we were still young, we were 16, you know, so we didn't have a license to drive a car or whatever. So in the first 2 years, my dad, well, he just drive us around with a car and a trailer every weekend, bringing the mini ramps everywhere. And then we build up the mini ramp, skate demo in the mini ramp. And then we called my dad or Hassel's dad Saturday end of the day, like, oh, the trailer is back loaded. Can you pick us up in wherever we are? And then they pick us up. And we did that for a year and a half. And after there, we're getting more requests of doing similar stuff, you know, or building skate parks or really small projects. Yeah.
1: Jeroen lobbied the city of Breda for 6 years for something bigger for the public. By the time he was 23, that lobbying paid off.
2: And when I was 23 or something, it was all aligned, man. Then in the end, we found a venue, we found funding, we made a foundation, and the city was happy to support us. So we did a lobby for 6 or 7 years. And when I was 23, we opened the doors of Pier 15, like the local indoor skate park in Breda.
1: From that base in the historic Dutch city of Breda, 100 kilometers south of Amsterdam, Nine Yards grew from a local skate park into a full design and build company, taking on projects across the Netherlands and beyond. Then, in 2021, skating was confirmed as an Olympic sport for Paris 2024. The Games would need skate parks built at Place de la Concorde, one of the most famous public squares in the world. The company leading the design was California Skate Parks, the American firm who had been building competition courses for decades. Jeroen wanted Nine Yards to be part of it, so they sent 20 or 30 emails and waited. It worked. Nine Yards became California Skate Park's European partner.
2: The first build we did was in Rome, in front of the Colosseum. There was also an Olympic qualifier event. And then we just started from there, you know. We just, they sent us the drawings. We produced 50% of the course, making the rails, templates, wood templates, send over some crew. Bring all the machinery, tools, super nice experience also, you know. First skate in your dad's greenhouse and then later being in Paris, just an iconic spot building Olympic skate park, you know. For me was it like, yeah, just a really cool adventure doing it, you know. Creating together and sharing projects together internationally, and a lot of people are also inspired by each other. So I think that's the cool thing about skate park building, you know.
1: From Paris, Nine Yards have come home to Amsterdam, and to one of their most personal projects yet. Olympian Plein has been a skating spot since the 1970s. It started as an unofficial space. It got a concrete design over 20 years ago. Now, the city wants to rebuild it, and Nine Yards have won the contract to do so. But redesigning a space that a community has shaped and loved for decades carries its own pressure.
2: For Olympia, it's the same, you know, because it's a piece of city owned by skaters or by users, and it still is, you know. And then now also the city invests in a better facility. And in the end, I don't know, you can build the best facilities, you can put a lot of money in facilities, but in the end you can buy culture or community, you know. So people still have to adapt what you build. So if it's not done right, then nobody goes to the spot. So it's also pretty fragile, you know. You have to build it right, respect the heritage, make sure that everybody is happy with what you're doing, and then you can make really cool spots where people can have a good time, you know. Yeah.
1: The process starts, as it always does for Nine Yards, not with concrete, but with paper.
3: This is kind of the design office, where we start with designing, and everybody that's sitting here is kind of involved in the design. I think what you see behind me here is just loads of sketches, sketch paper, posters, because that's pretty much where we start with every single project. Yeah, these are some of the first sketch designs we made for the Olympia Plein. Mm-hmm. And now looking back at it, it's pretty funny to see how much has changed and also how much has kind of stayed the same. This is a funny thing. This sketch design was not well received at all. Mm-hmm. The skaters in Olympia Plein, they have a really emotional connection to the space. And it's what makes it so beautiful and still so popular, but also what makes it very difficult to redesign. What we noticed after making this design is that they really don't want anything to change.
1: The park has its own language. It's one that takes years of skating to learn to read.
3: So the scale of this park is pretty big. Then there's this thin line that's a rail. Here, when you have those kind of stripes, it is called transition. So that's a quarter pipe, for example, or a bank. So that's curved transition or straight transition. And then, those are, I think, the main elements. You have plateaus, transitions, and then some obstacles like rails or ledges or mani pads or curbs, all between them. We sit down and we just start sketching. And this can go on for a couple days or weeks in some case. And then we just take whatever we find good in each of our designs. And that's really how we go forward. We just make different iterations, different versions constantly.
1: This is the documentary in the studio from the BBC World Service. I'm Sean Allsop, and I'm following the skate park design company, Nine Yards. But a skate park design isn't just about individual features. It's about how they connect. Nine Yards call it flow, and it's what separates a great park from a forgettable one.
3: We can pretty much, if we see something like this, the top view, we can already pretty much see and feel how it works. Mm-hmm. We try to read the flow already on a sketch design like this, so we can visualize how this would skate, how this would work, and also how maybe other skaters of higher level or lower level would use it. You need to have skated in your life. Otherwise, it's very hard to visualize and actually make a design that works. Does it have a dead end, or does it actually present an opportunity to continue through the rest of the skate park? And does it give an opportunity to maybe turn around and hit a different obstacle? So that's the essence of flow, is that from one part of the skate park, you should be able to reach the other side and go back and do that in maybe 100 different ways.
5: Literally, is it inches you guys measure everything to?
3: Yeah, millimeters. Everything is millimeters.
1: A few weeks later, and I'm at Olympian Plein in the heart of Amsterdam. Jesper, Jeroen, and the Nine Yards team are all here with the designs printed out on large boards. It's a participation evening, a chance for the local skating community to see the plans and give their verdict before anything is built.
6: Good to see you, man.
7: Jerome.
8: Hi, man.
7: Nice to see you again.
8: Yeah, man, there he is, man.
7: I was wondering, where are the guys? I saw the billboards out there.
8: Yeah.
9: We'll be here, and we put up the designs in a little bit. But I think it's mainly just people skating, and sometimes they all hop by to check the design.
7: If you screw it up, you're sort of screwed up for how many years? Like
9: with this one, it's pretty bad.
8: Yeah.
9: If we screw this up, it's pretty bad for the reputation. And there's probably a lot of people that still think we screw up, but they just want they want nothing to change. But after like 25 years of it being this, it has to change.
1: Jesper walks me around the current park. It's a sprawling steel structure. There are rails, ramps, and quarter pipes all bolted together, painted in faded colours, sitting in the open air in the middle of the city. On a mild Amsterdam evening, it's busy. There are children on scooters, weaving between teenagers on BMXs. A handful of skateboarders working the edges, practicing and cheering each other on. It's loud, fast, and well-loved. But up close, it's showing its age.
9: It's quite dangerous, and it's not up to the standard of skate parks these days. You see some steel plates actually sticking out. There are sharp edges. But still, it's being used by a lot of people, mostly on scooters, on inline skates, and also a few skateboarders. The design is very old school.
8: Mm-hmm.
9: Everything is very high. Everything is pretty scary, I would say. It's very slippery, and in the summer it gets so hot that if you fall on the steel, it burns. But still, people are using it day in, day out. You know?
1: There are broadly two types of skate park design. Street skating, based on urban architecture, steps, rails, and ledges. And then transition skating, which uses bowls, ramps, and quarter pipes. Olympian Pline has both. And the challenge for Nine Yards designers is making them work together for everyone who uses this space. And to my eye, the layout looks similar to what's already here. The ramps and rails, roughly where they already were. But I'm learning quickly that to these skaters, every millimetre counts.
10: Oh, I like it.
9: Yeah.
10: Some exactly. Fake grass at the bottom, you know?
8: Whoops.
10: Sick. Nice. I think it turned out good.
9: Yeah?
10: Yeah.
11: Good to hear, man.
10: Yeah.
12: Well, we're happy with some things.
10: Mm-hmm.
12: They've gone for like a composite transitions, which is like rather than having concrete or metal, which is very nice. This is good. It's about if everyone can kind of coexist on it, if there's a lot of lines that can be found in, a lot of routes, a lot of easy to flow, and if everything connects to each other well. We're just criticising at the moment, or wondering if this design is actually going to work in reality, but we look forward to seeing it, so then we'll go from there.
1: As the evening winds down, I find Jeroen and Jesper in the corner, comparing notes about feedback from the skaters.
8: What can we say? I think it was pretty well. I think it's always difficult to get everybody on board, but I think most of the disciplines are really on board. And also really cool to see that also the skateboarders embrace the park discipline. That's also really cool to see.
9: I agree. I woke up kind of anxious and not looking forward to this night, but in the end it was pretty nice. Everybody's happy and it's going to stay here for another 20, 30 years.
1: And of course, I can't leave without trying some skating myself.
9: Come on. A little bit more. Yes, sir. Whoa. Wow, 360.
5: Whoa!
9: Wow.
5: That's close enough.
9: And that, dear BBC, is your reporter going in the action.
8: Yes,
9: 360. Feels good, huh?
1: Nine Yards leave the evening feeling cautiously positive. But the participation event is just one stage in a process that takes years. While I'm in the Netherlands, they have a concrete pour underway on another project, and they've invited me along.
5: And what did you just do?
13: I pulled the starting cord so he can so the motor starts working. And he can do his thing, spray the concrete.
5: That is so cool.
1: Yeah. I'm here with Alex Horton, one of the designers at Nine Yards, who's going to be showing me how this stage works.
14: So what's happening now? The concrete is going in, and these guys here, they're closing it up. So when it's going in, you see all these holes here. It's important that you close these up quickly, or else when it starts to set, then it becomes a real problem if it's not closed up.
7: So you kind of a race against the clock to kind of smooth it out, huh?
6: Yeah.
1: The technique they're using is called shotcrete. It's the same method used in those Californian swimming pools in the 70s, where skate parks were born. And 50 years on, the material hasn't changed, but what's being built with it has.
14: Yeah, so what we do, the concrete is called shotcrete. So it's shot into the shapes with a pressurized hose. So there's pressurized air, which helps the concrete. So the concrete is brought in with the pump over there on this long hose.
7: Mm-hmm.
14: And then it's pressurized. With pressurized air, it's helped to shoot against the form, which gives a better finish because there are less air holes. If you have these uneven lumps, then you really feel them when you're skating. So it's nice to have this even radius or even transitions. You have one attempt, you know, or you have to take the whole thing out. And if you don't get it right, that's it, you said it. And you just have to pay attention to it all day long. In the winters, you can have really long days where this concrete just takes all day, you know, until sometimes we have days until we're working until 2 a.m. and it's still not the final finish. But then you have the opposite in the summer where you're really just fighting. It doesn't matter what mix you have. It's some days are just hot, too hot, and the concrete is just going fast, and then you just need to try your best to keep up.
1: I'd spent some time myself on building sites when I was younger. I mixed cement, carried bricks. But the people doing this work are specialists because all of them are skaters too.
13: Well, it's getting the closest to making your hobby out of your work, because I ain't going to be a prof skater, but this is the closest I'll get. And after you're done with work, let's say the spark is done, you know, immediately go skate it. You know, you skate your own work. And I think that's the best thing about it.
14: So once the cement is set, then we apply a hardener over it, and then we just make sure that everything is clean as possible. And then after that, to finish the park, we just have some painting to do. And then in the end, it's just painting, cleaning, making sure everything's looking good.
1: A few weeks later, and the contrast couldn't be greater.
11: Daar wil ik vooral een applaus voor. Dat is waar het over gaat. Ja.
8: At the moment we're at Alf an der Rhein. We're at the reopening of the new skate park.
1: Alf an der Rhein is a small city about 40 kilometers south of Amsterdam. It's a hot afternoon, and I'm in what was once a tired, crumbling skate park with Jeroen. This skate park is a long, low ribbon of smooth concrete stretching the length of a city block. Rails, ledges, numerous ramps, and a bowl, all connected in one continuous line. There are hundreds of people here. Music, kids on scooters, teenagers on BMXs, skateboarders of every level testing every corner. Nine Yards have just opened it, and after many years of production, this is what the end of the design process looks like. The grand opening.
8: This skate park is pretty, I think, just unique how simple it is. Long, linear, a lot of obstacles, like a lot of rails, ledges. It's ongoing, you know, and you have the mini ramp, you have the ball. So it's also, I think this is the longest skate park we have now in the Netherlands. We worked long on this process for designing it and constructing it. So it's cool always when a skate park, you can just open it and share it with the community, man. That's, I think, the best thing to do.
1: Every new skate park needs a whole community that is willing to fight for it. And that includes the people who have access to the money for designing and building.
11: I'm Gert-Jan Schotanis. I'm the elder man of the city of Alf an der Rhein. And you see today the opening of Kenzie Skate Park, the greatest in Holland and the best for Alphen. And we discussed in the town hall a lot about this. But now it's the big day for everyone on the street, everyone in Alf an der Rhein, everyone in the areas around us to came here and to start the season of skating in the brand new park.
7: How long has this taken?
11: They called me in 2022 with the message, Gert-Jan, we have got a problem. Not Houston, but Gert-Jan, we have got a problem. You have to fix it. And well, in 2023, we start a discussion about what should we do with the park. How will we fix it? And then you got a discussion over public money. And now today we're here for the grand opening. And there's a proud elder man here.
7: And why is this so important for the town?
11: Well, it's important to do the sports, but also to visit each other, to meet each other, and it's a place to be.
1: I walked the length of the new park to hear what people think of the new design, and quite simply, why they like being here.
15: It was much different. There was like a vert ramp, so that was like 4 meters high, I think, almost. And now it's more long, so you can skate more lines. The old park was more built on flying, and this one is, I think, more built on grinding. I feel like flying, even when I'm doing like the tricks, like grinding, it feels so smooth.
7: I don't know, how do you feel when you do it?
16: I feel free. You can do everything, but they don't judge. So, I feel free.
1: Skate parks aren't fixed circuits. They're spaces designed for expression, shaped by the people who use them, and by the people who dare to build them. Half a century on from a drought in California that sent teenagers into swimming pools, skate parks have become a fabric of cities, fought for by communities, funded by governments, built by people who still skate them when the work is done.
17: It's not a very respected profession in a certain ways. It's not a profession where you get extremely rich. Everybody here in this company and in general, every skateboarder is so passionate about what they're doing. And they just want to have more and give more. It's not about the money and it's not about the status you gain. It's just about getting more skatable areas. You know, you want to skate the world.
1: This has been In the Studio from the BBC World Service. Produced and presented by me, Sean Allsop. This is a T-Bone production.
0: You've been listening to In the Studio from the BBC. I'm Saroja Coelho, and you're listening to CBC Radio 1. 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
4: From CBC News, the world is sour. I'm Neil Kumar. We begin in Thailand, where a school shooting has left at least 7 people dead and multiple people wounded. The incident took place on Friday morning at a school located north of Bangkok. Authorities say students have been evacuated from the area. According to reports, a 14-year-old male student opened fire. There are also reports that some teachers are among the dead. In the midst of Washington State's destructive wildfires, Spokane is showing its strength. As firefighters make progress to contain the fires, neighbors are coming together to help those starting over. Ina Sadu has the latest on the community efforts.
5: Across Spokane, neighbors are rallying around families who have nothing left.
6: You

0: You're listening to CBC Radio 1. I'm Saroja Coelho. Coming up next, it's The Health Report from Australia's Radio National.
1: So Priya, if I was to offer you a test for Alzheimer's disease, would you take it?
2: I'd have a lot of questions.
1: In the bloom of youth?
2: Well, it depends. Because I have no symptoms. So Is it a diagnostic test or a screening test? And if it's a screening test, I would have to think very hard.
1: A lot of news this week about the Alzheimer's blood test, and we're going to explore just what that means.
2: And that's what's coming up on this week's Health Report.
1: I'm Norman Swan on Gadigal Land.
2: And I'm Priya Alexander on Wurundjeri Land.
1: Also on the show today, the remarkable story behind this new Ebola vaccine. In fact, there's four new Ebola vaccines in development and how they're operating at high speed.
2: And in terms of medical abortion rates, Australia is very low compared to high-income countries. Why is that the case? In general practice, there's a study that's looked at access and why maybe our rates are so low. Very interesting.
1: And on What's That Rash? People have been removing body hair for centuries for aesthetic and other reasons. But is it a healthy option or not? Or is it going to get up your nose?
2: I think only you can answer that one, Norman.
1: Have you ever had your nose waxed?
2: No, I have not.
1: I was once having my hair cut, and without asking my permission, He dips a Q-tip in hot wax and sticks it up my nose.
2: That's horrific.
1: Yeah, my eyes watered for about a week afterwards.
2: In the news, endometriosis is something we've covered a lot of on the Health Report recently, and women still wait up to 7 years for a diagnosis, so there can still be a long period with no diagnosis, pelvic pain, heavy vaginal bleeding, lots of symptoms. There may be a saliva test that is available to women in Australia soon, and Health Reporter Lauren Roberts from the Northern

0: Territory has done a digital piece on this. Lauren, thank you for joining us on the Health Report.
1: Thank you for having me.
0: So what is the test? It's a saliva test. What is it looking for?
1: It's a probability test, so I'll just be clear with that straight up front. It's called the Z-Wig Endo Test. It's from a French startup. And what it does is it looks for tiny non-coding RNA molecules, and it's looking for patterns which have been linked with endometriosis. And then it kind of analyzes all of that with the help of artificial intelligence and returns some data which indicates whether someone likely has endometriosis based on these patterns or likely doesn't.
2: And presumably because it's a probability test, there's a lot of leeway as to whether or not it's accurate.
1: Well, yes, and this is why we kind of need the real-world data. So there's a couple of studies going on at the moment. One is in France. It's an 18-month study. We should have results of that later this year. And there's a three-year trial that's happening in the United Kingdom at the moment. So both of those are going to give us a bit of a better understanding about how this test works in the real world, because it's kind of just been tested in small, specific settings at the moment. And the manufacturer says that it can pick up 97% of people with endometriosis and 93% of people that don't have the disease.
0: And it's not meant to replace transvaginal ultrasound or laparoscopy where they go in and actually have a look for the tissue. It's kind of an adjuvant, is it? It's an add-on in the workup.
1: Yeah, well, they're using it as a complementary diagnostic tool in the United Kingdom at the moment, which is how they're kind of seeing how it fits in with the existing system. So at the moment, what they're doing is trying to cut down the long wait times that a lot of people do experience by, on a specialist recommendation, using the endo test. And then based on the results from that, they can make different recommendations, because even a transvaginal ultrasound, it can be quite uncomfortable or painful for someone with endometriosis if they have tight vaginal muscles. So even though that in Australia is the best recommendation for the first line treatment, it's not always smooth. And even if the disease is not very visible, or perhaps the ultrasound isn't being undertaken by a qualified technician, someone may still not have a diagnosis from those treatments. And for some people, having a diagnosis, knowing what to do next, that can be really important or affirming depending on the particular patient.
2: So we won't be rushing out to buy one just yet.
1: No, well, a couple of caveats there as well. It probably costs the equivalent of $2,000, so these tests aren't cheap. They're not available in Australia yet, and they haven't applied. So Z-Wig hasn't applied for approvals with the TGA to run clinical trials here in Australia. So it's a long way off. I think the general message would be wait and see. Our experts that I spoke to said we need more real-world evidence to show how well it works. Let's gather that evidence when it's actually out in the real-world population, not in these small, specific settings.
2: And Lauren, you're going to actually be taking my role, pushing me out of my chair in a couple of weeks' time.
1: Yeah, basically.
2: Very happily. Yeah,
1: that'll be me. Big shoes. I'm looking forward to it, though. It should be fun.
2: No, you haven't seen the size of my shoes. Pretty small. It's okay. We look forward to having you, Lauren. Thanks very much.
1: And thank you. Appreciate it.
2: And in fact, there'll be echoes of that discussion a little bit later in the show when we talk about what's purported to be a new Alzheimer's test being tested in Australia, very much under the same sort of criteria that Lauren was talking about. And then there's this story running about vitamin K, which I just find, as a former paediatric trainee, gobsmacking.
0: Yeah. So I think most people will have seen vitamin K in their newsfeed this week. And to be clear, vitamin K is a really important part of any clotting pathway. And infants in particular are quite high risk of vitamin K deficiency. And it's because of how it passes through the placenta, through breast milk and the baby's gut flora. They just can't synthesize as much vitamin K.
2: And so it's very important to get it pretty much at birth.
0: Yes.
2: Because hemorrhagic disease of the newborn, which a lot of people haven't seen, but I actually have seen, is unpleasant. It can be an intracranial bleed and can happen after birth, probably about 2 to 7 days after birth, but it can happen even later than that. Mm-hmm. And vitamin K injections are by far much more effective than oral vitamin K in this situation. And people are rejecting it.
0: Yes, it's been given in Australia for years, 20 years. It's been recommended globally since the 1960s. And there's a study that's been published in JAMA Pediatrics, which has received a lot of attention. It's a Swedish study which has included over 2 million live births, so big numbers. And these researchers were asking the question, in Sweden, over the study period, how many people are not giving their infant vitamin K at birth? And does that have repercussions? Are there consequences to that?
2: And what they indeed showed was that there was an increased rate of hemorrhage in these children, and some of them were quite serious.
0: Yes. So of those just over 2 million live births, just over 24,000 of the infants had no recorded dose of the intramuscular vitamin K. And so what the researchers said is, look, our numbers are still quite low in terms of refusal, but they are increasing over time. And the infants who aren't getting it are at higher risk of not just bleeding, but intracranial bleeding, so bleeding inside the brain, which can be fatal. And there's a lot of misinformation, I think we should really acknowledge. On social media, there are unqualified people who share things, and it generates anxiety for people. But this is a safe and effective therapy.
2: Have it done.
0: The very interesting thing, I think, Norman, is these researchers have said that people need far more counselling, education and support with trusted health professionals, midwife, GP, obstetrician, whoever it is, before the birth. We should actually be discussing these things before, you know, your world kind of gets flipped upside down and you've got your caregiving suddenly and you're asked to make a decision when you're fatigued and you've been in labour. So more education earlier on. We have another WTF segment.
2: Yeah, and this one's in Korea. Because otherwise the temptation is that every WTF segment's in the United States, yes. But this one's in Korea.
0: We've moved away.
2: South Korea, a centre for medical tourism, it's turning out.
0: Yes, people are travelling to South Korea. Now, I think of South Korea, and Will's actually got a conference there next year and I desperately wanted to go for the food. But turns out I could go and also undergo all my testing, including an endoscopy as part of the base package, a blood test, a chest x-ray, an ultrasound and an endoscopy. You can book through a medical concierge who will facilitate everything for you, and you move smoothly between these investigations, and apparently it's much cheaper.
2: And why this is a WTF segment, yes, and not an advertisement, yeah, for a South Korean health trip is that there's no evidence behind doing that sort of screening. In fact, such evidence as there is suggests you're going to find stuff you don't need to know,
0: yes,
2: about that could lead to all sorts of other investigations. Yes, you'll always find somebody whose life, they say, was saved by it, but you never hear about the people who were harmed by it.
0: And Norman, so, can we be honest? I know that you love investigation, but I'm very strict on what tests I'll have done. I'm all about rational test ordering. I don't want incidental findings and harm by the medical profession because they find things that were never going to harm me.
2: In my defence, I only had the tests done as part of my four corners.
0: Okay. I feel like you have more than
2: It's interesting. Sorry, I know we're diverting here, but it's interesting is that, and probably what I wasn't clear about on the four corners was, it did actually turn out some abnormal tests, which did, yes, create some anxiety.
0: I've had many texts, let's be honest.
2: And I had to chase that down and have it repeated. And I'm prepared to tell the world that the tests were, you know, returned to normal and I was worrying about nothing.
0: That's right. So they normalised over time and you had a lot of anxiety. So there you go.
2: Well, I had a little bit of anxiety.
0: Don't go to South Korea for the medical stuff. Go, obviously, for the food and the culture.
2: On ABC Radio National, you're with the Health Report. So Priya, there's been a lot of publicity this week for probably what's kind of misrepresented as a new Alzheimer's test, but basically Neura, the Neuroscience Research Australia, the University of New South Wales, has taken up a project to do with Alzheimer's testing, particularly blood testing. I mean, it's an interesting and challenging concept.
0: It is, and I think most people will have seen the Prime Minister talk about it, the Minister for Health. This is big news. And I sometimes worry, Norman, that people see this stuff and go, oh, there's a test that's going to tell me what my risk is and I should go and get it done. And very quickly things get exploited on social media and there's direct-to-consumer marketing. So hopefully we can just level the playing field here and get the facts out.
2: And to help us get the facts out is a humble neurologist, Professor Matthew Kiernan, who's Chief Executive Officer and Institute Director of Neura. Welcome to the Health Report, Matthew.
3: Well, thank you both.
2: So just fix us up on this one. It's not your test, is it? It's a Roche test, but it's more of a project than a test itself, isn't it?
3: Yeah, well, this really reflects probably 3 to 4 decades of work by researchers and clinicians globally. And it's, as you say, Norman, it's not our test. This is a test that is done by different diagnostic platforms. And it's been, for instance, approved in America by the FDA. And as you know, it's very hard to get things through the FDA. And now we've signed a partnership with Roche Diagnostics to test the assay in the Australian population with the intent of getting reference data that could then be taken forward so that ultimately it will become a Medicare item number.
2: So by reference data...
3: For that to happen... Yeah, you need reference data. You need Australian data.
2: So by reference data is what's the normal situation in the population so you know what abnormal actually looks like?
3: Exactly.
2: What does a test actually test for?
3: So it's looking for phosphorylated tau. So tau is, and this is, again, a controversial field of neurology, what is the basis for Alzheimer's disease? And the two key proteins that you will hear a lot about and we talk about all the time are amyloid and tau. So this is part of a protein that is cleaved off and it's residual in the blood. So at the moment, the way that we diagnose Alzheimer's disease is we do a PET scan. So we do a radio tracer ligand, nuclear ligand that we inject, goes up into the brain, and it can either be an amyloid tracer, so amyloid lights up, or a tau tracer. But that's not universally available. It's only available in a few centres around Australia, and it's expensive, $5,000 to $7,000. But that's the standard diagnostic approach at present. Alternatively, we could have a lumbar puncture. So you take fluid out from the spine and you look for amyloid or tau in the CSF. And most patients would have that test done. The importance of having that test is that dementia is sort of an overarching term and it incorporates all forms of dementia. And maybe that didn't matter too much. But now that we have focused therapy, so, you know, monoclonal antibody therapies that might, for instance, work through amyloid pathways, you need to have a definitive diagnosis. So that's why it's important. So this is a blood test that's run through a Cobas machine and it finds a signal, an immunosignal from the blood, and then it has a range. So it's either negative, it's positive, or it's intermediate. And then we interpret that.
2: So it doesn't test for beta amyloid, it's focused on tau. Now, tau collects in other neurodegenerative diseases as well, such as Parkinson's. How specific is this test for Alzheimer's?
3: So it's about 90 to 92%, which is equivalent to the PET scanner. But again, you raise a good point. And this is the first test that's been approved by the FDA, and we hope that it'll eventually be approved in Australia. But I would anticipate, and I hope as a clinician, that we will have equivalent tests for alpha-synuclein, for TDP-43, which is frontotemporal dementia, motor neurone disease. So we will do the same approach for these conditions.
0: This would fit into the diagnostic workup. It's not necessarily replacing the scans or the blood tests, and it's certainly not a screening test, because I think some people hear this and go, well, I could have this blood test done and it might tell me if it's high that I'm at higher risk of Alzheimer's dementia, but it's in no way used in screening. Is that fair?
3: You're right on all fronts.
2: There is a caveat to that, though, Matt, which is... I mean, these drugs you're talking about so confidently don't actually work very well at all because they're based on beta amyloid and they're very, very good at removing beta amyloid and they're very, very bad, really, at changing the course of Alzheimer's disease. So we don't actually have very effective drugs. But what the proponents of these drugs keep on saying ad nauseam, if we go earlier and earlier in the diagnostic process for Alzheimer's disease, we're going to find that these drugs work better. So it gets closer and closer to becoming a screening test if the drug companies say, well, we've got to pick up this really, really early. So if your memory is going off a little bit, we might want to actually do these tests to pick up people who might just be at the beginning of the process. And then the accuracy of the test becomes very important because you could be spooking people unnecessarily.
3: Yeah, well, I think you've raised all reasonable points. However, I would say that as a neurologist, the earlier you treat, the better. And we've been through this journey with, for instance, multiple sclerosis, and people said, oh, don't worry, steroids won't make any difference. It doesn't alter the course. And then we came in through beta-feron and then monoclonal antibodies, and it's totally transformational. So now the first episode of an 18-year-old with blindness has alemtuzumab and will never have another episode in the course of their life. Then you raise the question, are the treatments effective? Well, you have your opinion, and it's obviously quite strong. I would say that the treatments do work. Are they the best treatments ever? No, they're not. But this is the first generation of treatments, and there's more coming through the pipeline. So we know there's a number of phase three trials that are coming to readouts very soon. And I think we're going to see lots of different options for treatments. And that's why these blood biomarkers are important, because we can then try and distinguish, is this therapy the best for you, or should you be on another therapy? And I suppose we're lucky that treatments are coming through. We didn't have those treatments, but you're right, they're not the most effective, but that's the beginning.
2: So let's assume for a moment then that it does move upstream and you're detecting early. One of the critical measures here is what's called the false positive rate. In other words, the chances that, at least on the current generation of tests, and at least according to the overseas evidence, where it comes up positive, but it's actually not really positive for Alzheimer's disease. What is the false positive rate on these tests from the overseas data?
3: It's probably somewhere between 0 and 7%. It's not 100% clear. And you're right, what we don't want to do is scare people, and you don't want people to have tests and results come back and people don't know what to do with them, and leading to all sorts of catastrophes. So I think this is a gradual process and people have to be patient, but it will be worked through.
0: Where to from here, Matthew? What does this look like in terms of rollout, if this is successful and it gets approved for use in Australia? Is this the kind of thing where you walk into your GP consulting room and get this specific test done as part of your dementia workup? Is it going to be restricted to use by neurologists? How does this work if it's rolled out?
3: But in the first instance, this will be in the hands of specialists, either neurologists, geriatricians, or specialist physicians. Ultimately, where does it go in the long run? And we were fortunate to have Federal Health Minister Butler here today. And he raised the thought of, like, at 50, you get a bowel screen and it's sent out. Should we be thinking about this and suggesting people have, you know, brain health assessments? Now, we're not there yet, but again, it would make sense because we've got, you know, a terrible problem coming down the line of huge numbers of patients with dementia and neurodegeneration. Can we turn it around slightly? Can we actually give them hope, but also medical improvement such that they don't die from these conditions? I can see it down the track that GPs will be involved in this whole process, but at the moment, you know, they're struggling to understand the whole process of dementia, neurodegeneration, what tests are available, how do they go about it, how do their patients get the treatment. And I think this is a huge educational program. And I think this is something that we have to do with policymakers, with the government, with industry, and with key clinicians, researchers, patients, and advocates. And I think we're going to see great progress in the next few years.
2: Matthew, thank you for joining us.
3: Thank you both. And I really appreciate your interest in this field. I think it's a critical field moving forward. And I hope we have your support and we can try and have these conversations, because there's going to be a lot of complicated discussions going forward.
0: Yep, absolutely.
2: Professor Matthew Kiernan, who's Chief Executive Officer and Institute Director of Neuroscience Research Australia. And the reason I called him a humble neurologist was that we were in our pre-chat before we started interviewing him. That's what he called himself, a humble neurologist.
0: Yes, we should explain that.
2: And he was humble.
0: He was.
2: On ABC Radio National, you're with the Not So Humble Health Report.
0: Coming up on What's That Rash, we're talking legs, armpits, pubic hair, and even inside your nose. Body hair removal is very popular, but is it good for your health?
2: Indeed, is it? But you'll have to wait and find out.
0: You will.
2: So in the last couple of weeks, we've talked about the quite amazing news that a vaccine for this Ebola outbreak in the Democratic Republic of Congo, the Bundibugyo virus, a phase one trial of this new vaccine. And it's happened incredibly quickly. It's come out of the Oxford group. But there's a story behind the development of this vaccine, and it actually dates back to before COVID, an organization called CEPI, which was there to develop new technologies to get vaccines out into the community to new viruses as quickly as possible. And one of the things, Priya, that they're talking about in CEPI is the 100-day challenge, is actually trying to get vaccines from development either to a significant clinical trial or needle into arm within 100 days.
0: Wow.
2: And that's what's happening now with this Ebola vaccine and others. So to get the behind the news story, I spoke to Jane Halton, who is chair of CEPI. CEPI is the Coalition for Epidemic Preparedness Innovation.
4: We've been in existence for 10 years now, and we do early work on potential vaccine candidates against potential threats to human health, because you want to be ready for the next outbreak.
2: But one of the keys is fast turnaround.
4: Speed is everything. With speed, you reduce mortality. With speed, you get back to normal life. And that's really our objective.
2: Without risking safety.
4: Correct. I actually talk about speed, security, and by that I include safety, scale in order to save lives. You need all of those dimensions.
2: So you've taken a bet on this vaccine because you started producing it before you knew it worked.
4: Yes, precisely. It's what I call the speed premium. 16 days after the outbreak was declared on the 15th of May, by the beginning of June, we had announced that we were going to fund 3 vaccine candidates. We've actually increased that now to 4. And we said to ourselves, what will increase speed here? The Oxford vaccine has now got into phase 1 trials.
2: This is for safety.
4: This is for safety. And at the same time, we moved and we funded what's called the vaccine, the seed, and we moved that to India, to the Serum Institute, and we got them to produce 600,000 doses. Because if that vaccine looks like it's going to be successful and we're going to run a proper clinical trial, you want those doses to be available as soon as it can be. And in fact, we're already funding some other kinds of trials, particularly in respect to treatments, monoclonal antibodies, just to see whether that might be a way to mitigate the impacts while we're waiting for these vaccines to come.
2: So the risk you're taking is either it doesn't work or it needs to be modified, in which case you get 600,000 doses you can't use.
4: Correct. But the speed premium means you're happy to spend a bit more money, some of which you might end up not getting the advantage of, because speed is the most valuable commodity at a time like this. And it's worth remembering with this outbreak that this is already the third largest Ebola outbreak we have ever seen, but it's also the most significant in numbers at this stage. The two largest previous outbreaks in West Africa and the DRC at this point only had 500 cases. As of the 27th, there were 3,262 cases, and there's a case fatality rate of 44%. Now, if we can deliver anything like 100 days on getting to a trial or indeed widespread rollout of a vaccine, that will be a huge success. But remember, it took us several years to get these previous episodes under control. And so anything that is faster than that is a win. And every time we do this, we get faster.
2: So this Oxford group developed the first Ebola vaccine, and they also developed the viral vector vaccine, which became known as AstraZeneca during the pandemic. Is it the same technology? Mm-hmm.
4: Yes.
2: What are the other three technologies in the other four vaccines? Are they mRNA?
4: So one of them is the mRNA, again with Moderna. That's got several advantages because the technology is fast. It's really flexible. You can scale it and you can produce it really, really quickly. So that's terrific. And we expect their phase 1 trial to commence in August, and we're nearly in August, so that should be soon. But we want not to have just one candidate that we back. You have to have several horses in the race.
2: What other difficult to vaccinate diseases are you working on?
4: We've actually done recent work in a couple of outbreaks. We actually did work with Rwanda on an outbreak of Marburg. And that again was, unfortunately, we had a candidate in that particular case. And we were able to work with them to deliver vaccines into arms inside 10 days. Then we've also worked with Senegal on Rift Valley fever. And in 2025, there was an outbreak in Senegal, but also Mauritania. And that's a really tricky disease because it's both animal and human. And again, working with Serum Institute, we were able to produce 400,000 doses of a vaccine, and we did that in 16 days.
2: You backed the Queensland vaccine at one point, which was pulled because of the HIV problem, which some people would argue was not really a problem. How are they going?
4: the molecular clamp technology, which CEPI was one of the very, very early backers of, and you're right, we had great hopes for it during COVID, but because of the signal that it left, the signature, which was HIV positivity on a test, and the reason we couldn't use that is in Africa and places like that, you couldn't actually use a vaccine that's going to give you a false positive for HIV. But that particular technology has now been purchased by Sanofi for a very significant amount of money. So that's been an investment which is enormously useful in Australia, because Australia will get quite a lot of money back from that investment. The amount of money that's actually come into Australia over the period that we've been in existence is something of the order of 166 million Australian dollars. Research here is very good. And again, this is one of the reasons we argue that the Australian government should continue to back the work that CEPI does globally.
2: Jane, thank you.
4: It's a pleasure.
2: Professor Jane Halton, who's chair of CEPI, the Coalition for Epidemic Preparedness Innovation, and thank goodness there are organisations like that around.
0: Absolutely. Medical abortion rates in Australia are much lower than many other high-income countries, and the question is why. There's a study that's been published in the British medical journal Sexual and Reproductive Health. It's come out of Flinders University in South Australia, and it gives an insight into abortion access in Australia, women living in regional and remote communities, and perhaps lends reasons as to why medical abortion is still not used as widely as other countries.
2: And of course, we should explain here that what we're talking about is it's not surgical termination, it's medical with medications.
0: That's right. So two medications, you take one and then you take another one several hours later. It's known as MS2-step in Australia. And, you know, there are reasons why Norman women would choose that option if they're undergoing an abortion, because they can have it at home, they don't have to have a procedure, they don't need access to a surgeon to actually do it, a sedation. So there are benefits, and yet still it's very difficult for people to access. I spoke to an author of the study, Luke Greskoviak, who is Associate Professor at Flinders University, where he leads the Reproductive and Perinatal Pharmacoepidemiology Research Group.
5: We conducted a study utilising a large general practice research data set, and that involved information on more than 1 million individual females who were regularly presenting to a general practice. And we had just over 400 different general practices spread across Australia and in different states and territories, as well as different regions in terms of major cities and rural and remote areas. And so what we were interested in was two aspects. The first was around discussing or describing, I guess, individuals that are seeking abortion care and how that's changed over that period of time, as you said, from 2014, which is the first full year since the listing of the medicines for medication abortion on our National Pharmaceutical Benefits Scheme. So that's why we started there. And then we followed it up until the end of the data set that we had, which was in 2021. So looking at who was accessing care and doing some descriptives around that, and then looking at who was providing the care. So looking at specific general practices and where they're located as to who was and wasn't necessarily providing abortion care services.
0: And what are some of the key things that you found?
5: Yeah, so the first one relating to access, we saw that the provision of medication abortion increased from 1 in 10,000 to around 2 in 1,000. And to put that in context, the general rate in the Australian population is somewhat closer to 10 per 1,000. So in the general practice or primary care space, we're still seeing in our data set that the overall rate of access to abortion care is somewhat smaller. But then when we look at the general practice level, what we saw was a good increase in terms of the proportion of practices providing medication abortion from 1 in 25 back in that first year up to closer to 1 in 4 in 2021.
0: But you also found that where people live appears to be a big part of being able to access medical abortion.
5: We found some interesting differences in terms of variation in both access to the services and also the provision. And so one of those interesting findings was the fact that potentially a good finding is that the proportion of general practices located in, I guess, outer regional and remote areas providing abortion care was higher than those located in major cities. But even then, it was still only 1 in 3 of practices that were located in a regional or remote area that were providing medication abortion.
0: So often women living in these regional or remote areas have to travel quite long distances in order to access medical abortion, which is, of course, time sensitive with the cutoff at 9 weeks. So it makes things very tricky.
5: It certainly does. And I think putting it in a different perspective for you, what we're able to look at is, so of those seeking abortion care that lived in an outer regional remote area, 1 in 5 of those individuals were having to travel to an inner regional or major city general practice clinic in order to receive their abortion care. So that just gives you a bit of an idea as to the potential impacts. So of course, the inability to access the service is much more pronounced for those in regional or remote areas than it is for those in major cities, just given the fact that you've got many other clinics, I guess, that you could potentially approach. If your usual GP doesn't provide abortion care, then hopefully they can refer you to one that's nearby and minimise the disruption that can be associated with that.
0: So, Luke, you mentioned before that there are more clinics. You found in your study there are more GP practices offering medical abortion, but there are still a whole pile who are not, the majority who are not. So why is that?
5: The first issue that comes to mind is around the regulations that exist. And one of the key things is for the time period of the study that we did, we had one of our states, South Australia, under the laws that were in place at that point in time, GPs weren't able to provide abortion care at all. And so we didn't actually analyse any data from South Australia because it just legally it was prohibited. And so that gives you an idea as to how, you know, impactful, I guess, the legal framework is in terms of impacting abortion care. Now, thankfully, that was changed subsequent to our study. So in 2022, the law was changed and now GPs can start providing that. But as you can imagine, that's a big shift for someone who may be working as a GP for 10, 15 years. All of a sudden, they can now provide a service, but there needs to be some training and education and upskilling that goes with that in order to support optimal abortion care. One of the other big changes that happened was in 2023, there were some changes to the regulations around the Pharmaceutical Benefit Scheme listing of MS2 step, which is the medicine used for medication abortion. And there were some unnecessary restrictions that were placed on that, in that prescribers had to be separately registered in order to prescribe it, and pharmacists also had to be registered to be able to dispense it.
0: To be very clear though, so at the moment, can anyone walk into any GP clinic in Australia and say, I'd like to consider a medical abortion, I'm currently pregnant, can the GP dispense it, or do they have to have done some additional training or credentialing in order to dispense the med?
5: So there's no additional training that's required now. So that's been removed. So that was a major barrier in the past because of that additional step that people had to go to. And that just sort of put some people off, I guess, providing that care. So that fundamental barrier, and it also existed in the context of people going to a pharmacy. Many experiences of people rocking up to a pharmacy and the pharmacy says, sorry, we can't get that medication in because no one working here is registered in order to be able to dispense that medicine. And as you can imagine, for something that's time sensitive, the last thing you want to be doing is shopping around different pharmacies to try and find one that stocks it. And pharmacies don't do a good job of advertising whether they actually keep the medicine on the shelf or not. So that's a really important aspect that needs to be better addressed in terms of people navigating the system. There's a lot of sort of blind spots.
0: Can we just pick up on the GP being willing and able to provide the service? You're saying there's no additional credentialing or training needed, so any GP can dispense this medication. Why might someone go to a GP and not receive it? Is it because the GP has a conscientious objection to providing abortion care, in which case shouldn't they be referring the patient on to someone else who'll provide the care for them?
5: We don't have good data on the extent to which there is conscientious objection across the layers of, I guess, prescribing and also dispensing, but that is a possibility. You're 100% correct that if someone's not willing to provide the service, there is an obligation and a legal obligation for them to refer someone on, and hopefully on to someone that they know will provide the service, rather than a bit of a wild goose chase as to just a referral somewhere else and the person has to sort it out. In terms of other reasons why someone might not be providing it, I guess, you know, GPs have a choice as to what care they are willing and not willing to provide. And I guess some may have an objection in terms of potential risks. So there may be someone that approaches them requesting it who has a contraindication or has a risk factor that requires further assessment. And so there may be a need for a referral onto maybe a specialist in order to assess those risks and maybe advise individuals as to is surgical a better approach here or is medication a suitable approach.
0: So what does that look like? What needs to happen from here? Where's the action? How do you get that competent workforce to lift access or improve access for women to ensure regional and remote communities that women aren't having to travel so far? What needs to happen from here, Luke?
5: The workforce is a big issue there, and it's around the workforce in a broader sense. So there's been provisions around changing who can prescribe medication abortion. So there used to be restrictions that had to be a medical doctor. Those have changed to enable other healthcare practitioners, so nurses or midwives, in order to be able to prescribe the medicines. But that hasn't necessarily been a coordinated response across the state and territory regulations. So we have a disconnect in South Australia as just an example. The regulation says that it must be provided by a medical practitioner, and yet you've got a federal regulation around the medicine which says it can be prescribed by a nurse. So you've got that disconnect, which means that we aren't maximising our opportunity to utilise the entire health service to be able to provide abortion care. So supporting multidisciplinary teams is certainly something. We need to make sure that we've got the right incentives in place for GPs to be able to provide high quality care. So at a level that maintains affordability for patients as well. So it is important to highlight that there can be significant out-of-pocket costs for individuals seeking abortion care. So strategies to try and maximise incentives, financial incentives to GPs to provide the care where it's being requested is really important as well.
0: Luke Greskoviak, who is an associate professor at Flinders University.
2: And we'll be following up on this story to see if we can find out more about why this is happening and what the barriers are.
0: On ABC Radio National, you're with The Health Report. And I'm going to leave you now with Tegan Taylor for What's That Rush?
6: Norman, how many hours a week do you think you devote to body hair maintenance?
2: Not that much, but I do spend some time because I've got a beard. So I'd probably trim the beard 2 or 3 times a week.
6: Just in general, I'm just going to make a gross generalisation. Men have it so good when it comes to how much they have to think about their body hair compared to women.
2: Do you have to do it? I mean, what's going to happen to you if you don't?
6: The optionality of conforming to societal beauty standards. Men, we are opening a can of worms today here on What's That Rash, but I'm actually excited for it.
2: Good, because I have my prejudices here.
6: All right, well, let's get into it. We are talking body hair today on What's That Rash.
2: The show where we answer the health questions that simply everyone's asking.
6: So today we have questions from two people. Arthur and Eddie have both emailed us, Norman. Mm-hmm. Arthur says, I have seen that in some men's barbershops, they offer waxing of ears, eyebrows and noses.
2: Well, do you know what they do with noses?
6: What do they do?
2: Well, I've seen it. Well, I wouldn't let them touch me with it. Is they dip a cotton tip into hot wax, then stick it up your nose, twist and pull.
6: Sounds eye-watering.
2: Eye-watering doesn't come close, I suspect.
6: Well, actually, eye-watering is the word that Arthur uses. His letter continues, I had it done once, and after the eye-watering effect of the procedure had passed, the difference was amazing. I could breathe so much easier. Arthur says, but my daughter told me that this is a bad thing to do, and so I've not done it again, as fathers must always do what their daughters say. So how important is nose hair? And also relatedly, Norman, from a scientific perspective, must fathers always do what their daughters say?
2: Well, you're hiding to nothing if you don't, I'll tell you.
6: Your daughters would say yes. And Eddie says, what about body hair? In some countries, body hair, especially in the armpit or in the groin area, are removed for various reasons. Some of those reasons are supposedly health or hygiene related, especially as hair traps sweat. Is there a recommended practice from dermatologists or others from the medical fraternity, please? I also understand that the removal of nasal hair by, say, waxing is not recommended. Ouch. Norman, these two emails have been such a gift to you and me. We are both so excited to talk about hair today.
2: Yeah, and rather than just let my prejudice hang there, because people might misread my prejudice, I'll say
6: like
2: what my prejudice is.
6: Like an errant nostril hair.
2: Well, that's what it is. So some men have like forests growing out of their nose and their ears. And I thought, why? You know, it doesn't take much to actually reduce the forest a little
6: bit.
2: What
6: do you do?
2: So I remove ear hair and I just have a little machine that goes bzz, bzz, bzz at the front of my nose, but I don't go too high up. So there's no forest ever growing out of my nose.
6: That's partly how they measure your biological age, I think. I know you're super into the anti-aging stuff. So,
2: do you have nose hair? Tick, you're 85 years old.
6: How many millimetres does your nose hair protrude out of your nose?
2: That's right. Well, zero is my case, negative.
6: So I am interested to pick up on a couple of the words that Eddie uses in that email, this idea around health and hygiene and other sort of cultural reasons, because I feel like when we're talking about body hair, well, if we're talking about any hair, we're kind of coming to a coalescing of beauty standards and ideas around hygiene and then actual health information, of which there are more studies than I expected in this space, which we will get into. And it feels like hair just feels very culturally important. You're meant to have it in some places. You're not meant to have it in others. The hairs that you do have are meant to be a certain length. They're meant to be a certain condition. Finding a disembodied hair is about the weirdest thing you can find. We truly love to get very, very weird about hair.
2: And it's kind of, I woke up to this subject just about a week ago, taking two very young kids to a dinosaur exhibition and didn't realize that dinosaurs actually had vestigial feathers. Did you know that?
6: So yeah, I did.
2: And they look a bit like,
6: they look like birds, yeah.
2: Yeah. You know, and you wonder, well, this vestigial probably didn't do the dinosaurs much good when it came to the bit.
6: Well, they died, didn't they?
2: They did die. And
6: that's what you get for having feathers.
2: Yeah, that's right. but anyway, I digress. We digress.
6: We are going to continue to digress, I think.
2: But the point I'm making is whether or not we're talking about an evolutionary, some vestige of evolutionary development or something that's functional. I mean, I think that's at the core of these questions.
6: That's a really interesting point. Like humans are mammal, which means we have skin and fur or hair. And some mammals have a lot of hair and it obviously does have an important function for them. Like, for example, if you're a polar bear, your fur is doing a really, really important job in keeping your body warm. Humans, mostly hairless, it's harder to sort of know exactly what the function is of it beyond cultural functions, which we will get into. I'm also really interested to talk about how far back hair removal goes. It feels like a very modern thing to do, and it is, but there's pretty good evidence that humans have been removing hair for basically as long as we've had historical information.
2: Yeah, because cave paintings, apparently.
6: Right. So there's, I mean, it's hard to extrapolate from cave paintings, but there are cave paintings that date back to like 30,000 BCE, and it shows men without facial hair. So presumably it was being removed somehow. It's also in art. Like, art is a really important way for us to know this because we didn't have photos. This is what you get. These are the visual representations you get. Greek and Egyptian civilizations showed hairless faces and hairless bodies, and you get this sort of idea of maybe how they did it as well through those artifacts. And in the Greek times, at least, there's a sense of hygiene associated with it. The idea was that infestations with parasites maybe were to do with hair, and if you remove the hair, then you were less likely to get lice and that sort of thing.
2: And some would argue that we are at peak hair removal right now.
6: I mean, probably. It's very easy to remove a lot of hair. There's lots of ways that you can do it permanently now. And we can get into it in a little while about the sort of techniques that we used back in the day. It's probably safer than it used to be, which I guess brings me to this idea of safety. Like, health-wise, do we have a clear idea as to whether a hairless or less hairy body is cleaner than a hairy one?
2: Well, let's start with the nose, because that's had a bit of research, not always the best research, attached to it. So the idea here is that your nose hairs are there to capture rubbish that's coming in from outside, capture infections, capture allergens. And the idea is that it might help to prevent infection or even reduce allergen load if you've got a tendency to asthma. And the research has gone backwards and forwards on this. And of course, it depends on how much you're removing. So there is some research that suggests if you've got a lot of nasal hair and you remove it, you get better airflow. The question is, what do you lose by that? And the evidence goes backwards and forwards on this. if you actually look at the physics of this and the size of particles, nose hair is going to capture big things that are not so microscopic and be obvious. So,
6: like dust.
2: That's right. If you've ever been sanding things, you know, it does go up your nose unless you're wearing a mask.
6: And then when you blow it, it all comes out again and you're like, disgusting.
2: But viruses and allergens tend to be small and probably escape the hairs. And so the evidence goes backwards and forwards as to whether removing all your nose hair is bad for asthma, is bad for allergens, is bad for infection. And the evidence isn't conclusive. And I suppose where you would land here, just to get past the nose hair thing, is if you're going to trim your nose hair, you just trim it in that very outside part of your nostril, and you're leaving the hair that's inside to do whatever job it was designed to do. And the recurrent theme in this What's That Rash is going to be the health risk is probably more from removing the hair and the process of removing the hair rather than being left with no hair.
6: Yes.
2: You know, you do not want to get a tissue infection inside your nose. Not a pleasant thing and sometimes difficult to treat.
6: Yeah, inside your nose and maybe other places that people are removing hair as well, which I suppose leads us to STIs if you're doing pubic hair removal.
2: Down below.
6: That's it.
2: As they would say. So this is men as well as women are doing this?
6: It's actually very, very common. So we do have data on how many people are removing pubic hair or doing things to their pubic hair. 30% of women, 10% of men are removing all of their pubic hair. 65% of women and men engage in some degree of pubic hair removal. And so that's, again, it's hard to know whether they're just trimming those hairs or if they're going right down to the skin. But once you are going down to the skin, you're potentially damaging the skin along the way.
2: Yeah. So there have been studies of, for example, sexually transmissible infections and pubic hair removal, finding that maybe there is an increased rate of STIs in pubic hair removal, but they're not well-conducted studies and have not adjusted for sexual activity. So it's hard to know whether because you remove pubic hair, you're more likely to have sexual intercourse, for example, and therefore be more exposed to sexual transmitted infections. And it's hard to see how removal of pubic hair is going to increase your risk of gonorrhea and so on. It's going to come from sexual activity. So you'd have to take that with,
6: let's say,
2: a pinch of depilatory.
6: I was going to ask though, like, anyone who's ever shaved or waxed knows that you are not leaving behind perfectly intact skin every single time. Sometimes it can be irritated or you can nick yourself, and that is always going to be a potential site for an infection to enter, whether it's an STI or just a normal other non-sexually transmitted infection.
2: Yeah, and we're going to have a link to the American Academy of Dermatology. It's got a very good set of instructions in terms of hair removal, how to make it safer. And then in terms of health consequences, we know that hair and hair follicles are places where bugs live, bacteria, fungi, viruses, and so on. In other words, your external microbiome. And the question is whether removing hair, just plucking it, or shaving it, or indeed laser therapy is changing the microbiome in a good way or a bad way.
6: Right. So we were talking about pubic hair before. I don't know about those studies, but armpit hair and armpit smells have been much more extensively studied than I expected them to be. So there's quite a few different studies that we found where people had shaved armpits or non-shaved armpits or shaved armpits that were then allowed to grow.
2: Yeah, they had one armpit, shaved, one armpit not.
6: And then they got women to sniff the armpits and then decide whether not only the quality of the smell but also the attractiveness of the smell was part of what they were searching for there as well. I'm not really sure I was convinced what, if there was a preferred way.
2: We'll give the results, people can make up their own minds. These studies where one armpit shaved, one armpit not, the shaved armpit smelled better.
6: So let's talk about, we talked a little bit about safe hair removal before, Norman. So I didn't get a chance to really like discuss you with some of the early hair removal substances. Of course, there was at least one that was like ground ivy, ant eggs, burnt leeches and frog's blood. Not as popular these days as it was 100 or so years ago, unfortunately.
2: No, I could see making a comeback along with red light therapy.
6: But we have been using razors and tweezers for millennia. Do we have best practice hair removal?
2: Well, best practice hair removal is really your preference. But you know, people who looked at this, you know, dermatologists would say the three main types are, well, four, if you like, are, well, five. Let me just go through here. But you've got shaving. Yeah. And so done carefully, shaving is safe, but it comes back quickly. You've got plucking and other forms of mechanical hair remover, where the hair may not come back or comes back more slowly, depending on whether you've got to the root of the follicle. Associated with that, you've got laser hair removal, which is expensive and painful, but by and large, the hair does not grow back, although you need repeated therapies. You've got waxing, which lasts longer, leaves you with smoother skin. And you've got depilatories. You've got chemical ways of doing that, usually with a substance called thioglycolate associated with an alkali, which effectively dislodges the hair chemically. All of them have their risks versus benefits. All of them have got to be done carefully. And for much of it is preference, but also being aware that some of those techniques, the hair will not grow back. And so you've got to be careful. Eyebrow plucking is classic, where if you overpluck, you will permanently change your eyebrows and there's no going back.
6: Yeah, many a woman who came of age in the 90s knows this all too well now.
2: But there is one technique that I haven't included in this.
6: What are you talking about? X-rays?
2: Yes.
6: X-rays for hair loss. Yeah, it was that moment in the early 20th century where everyone was just obsessed with X-rays. It was like, oh, look at this. X-rays are so good. They can do anything. One of the things that the X-ray could do was remove unwanted hair. But as we now know, repeated X-rays can be really, really bad for your health. And it was actually used for about 40 years in the US, way longer than I thought. And there were doctors making warnings about it and people didn't listen, as is often the case. When we're talking about things that are beauty related, we love to ignore the evidence if it doesn't align with what we want to look like.
2: Or even as I discovered recently, longevity. People are doing all sorts of stuff which we might be paying the price of in 20 years' time.
6: So our original questions were inspired by Arthur and Eddie, who both seem to be quite fixated on nasal hair specifically. What is our bottom line to them?
2: Bottom line is do what I do. get one of those little buzzy machines and just do the outside of your nose. If you don't want to look like the forest growing out of your nose and disgust everybody around you. And don't go too deep.
6: Don't go too deep. That's what you hear from Dr. Norman Swan. Well, if you have questions for us, our email address is thatrash@abc.net.au.
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0: That was the health report from Australia's Radio National. After the news, it's ideas. I'm Saroja Coelho, and this is CBC Radio 1.
1: She asks me why I'm just a hairy

0: Coming down the escarpment, that's when the window imploded, and it was like Niagara Falls just came in.
1: Municipal leaders have asked Ontario for financial support. Premier Doug Ford met with St. Catharines Mayor on Wednesday. A spokesperson has said the province was assessing if the city qualified for disaster relief funds. Conservative MP Larry Brock is stepping down from federal politics next month. The representative for Ontario's Brantford-Brant South Six Nations riding says he will resign on September 18th and that he'll return to his former role at the local Crown Attorney's Office. Brock was first elected in 2021 and won re-election last year. He says returning to the courtroom allows him to stay focused on community safety. Montreal's gay village is getting a glow up. The city's mayor announced a $200 million redevelopment plan for the neighborhood. The project will focus on revitalizing its 1 kilometer long commercial stretch. As Sarah Levitt reports, locals are welcoming the news along with the return of a rainbow colored art installation with some specific shapes.
2: Today, I'm very, very proud to announce the return of the village. Would say balls.
3: Standing in front of garlands made up of plastic balls in the colors of the rainbow, Montreal Mayor Soraya Martinez-Ferrada has the crowd laughing.
2: We're in the village, guys. We can say balls.
3: She's talking about a once popular art installation, the canopy of balls along the gay village's 1.3 kilometer stretch in the city. They were taken down at the end of summer 2018 to much protest, and many have said the village demise began then. COVID didn't help. Alain Faux says so many stores and restaurants have closed since he opened his hair salon a few years ago. He's gay and a resident. The pandemic and then groups of homeless people who hang out in the area, he says, are part of the problem. The city plans to repave the street, adding trees, benches and better lighting to make the area more appealing. The work, estimated to cost more than $200 million, will go on until 2030. Bakery owner Régis Ménétré says he doesn't love that there'll be construction for 3 years. But says something needs to be done. Ménétré, who also lives nearby, says it's embarrassing to be in a major Canadian city with a gay village in such a sorry state. It will, though, definitely be busy on Sunday when Montreal holds its Pride Parade. Sarah Levitt, CBC News, Montreal.
1: That is the latest national and international news from World Report. I'm Anis Haidari.
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5: Hi, I'm Jason Markusoff in for Jamie.
6: Mountain was engulfed in no time, and then houses, propane tanks were assuming, started exploding. The explosions were so loud and it was terrifying.
7: I was very optimistic that our house was going to make it, and to find out that it didn't and get pictures that it didn't, it's definitely wasn't a reality that I thought was going to happen.
8: There's so much smoke, I can't tell if my house has been missed or if it's gone. And it's the not knowing that is so scary.
5: Those are some of the thousands of people who've been evacuated from their homes throughout BC due to wildfires over the past week. While some are getting the green light to return to their communities, new evacuations are being mandated, with the province warning that the fires could get worse in the coming days. And the list of communities devastated by wildfires in recent years keeps growing.
9: This is Fort McMurray burning.
10: Much of the main areas of Jasper are burned to the ground.
11: Lytton has been devastated.
12: Residents of Collins fleeing for their lives by boat could only watch as their town burned to the ground.
5: What was once a rare event has become disturbingly common. The Canadian summer is being transformed. But wildfires and the destruction they bring are nothing new. So why haven't we figured out a better way to fight them? And what could we be doing differently? Mike Flanagan is here to talk us through that. He's a professor of wildland fires at Thompson Rivers University. He's been tracking and studying wildfires for decades. Hi, Mike. Thanks so much for taking the time to join us.
13: Good day, Jason.
5: So Mike, you're in Kamloops, BC. As I'm talking to you on Thursday, your air quality index is 10 plus. That's as bad as it can get on the scale. What's it like there?
13: It's just awful. I mean, I'm getting cabin fever. I'm a fire guy and I'm sick and tired of this smoke and I see no end.
5: And as a wildfire expert, I wonder what you've been thinking over these past few years, not just where wildfires are raging today. In 2023, 50 million hectares of land burned, more than double the previous record. Then another really bad year in 2024, then another. So, Mike, how bad is it compared to what we've seen in the past?
13: In our modern day record, we've never had three bad fire years in a row. And to me, the start of this season, 2026, it was a litmus test to say, are we going to have another bad fire season? Because my narrative was there'd be bad years and there'd be quiet years, cool, wet years. Now I'm rethinking that. And 2026 is, yes, another active year. And so what I'm going to say now is expect a bad fire season every year. Now, regionally, yes, there'll be quiet years. Like Ontario could be really quiet next year. But nationally, we're a large country and somewhere it's going to have an episode like we saw in Ontario, like we're seeing in BC. Northwest Territories is also burning, hasn't made much of the news, but this is our new reality. More fire and more smoke because we're living in a warmer world.
5: So just explain to us why it is so bad and why that warmer world makes it all worse.
13: As we warm, we're seeing more fire. And people say, whoa, why is temperature so important? Here, I'm not talking about individual fire like Lytton or Jasper or Fort McMurray or that long list where wind and pyrocumulonimbus could be playing a role. I'm talking about fire or a large area like a province, Ontario, Quebec, over a longer period of time, like decades. So we're seeing longer fire seasons as we warm. Second, as we warm, we expect more lightning. And probably the most important reason is as we warm, the atmosphere's ability to suck moisture out of dead fuels on the forest floor increases rapidly so that unless we see more rain to compensate for this drying effect, we're going to have drier fuels. And what we've been seeing is actually drier conditions, and what the models predict for the future are also drier conditions. So bottom line, drier fuels means it's easier for a fire to start, whether it's that lightning strike or human caused.
5: And I understand too that it's, you know, even the nighttime is becoming a great vector for fires, that firefighters used to get breaks from the growing of intensity of fires at night. Now, tell me how that's working.
13: So I've been monitoring fires all my life, playing with fires all my life. And since, you know, my professional career started in the 70s, two things stand out to me what's changed. And you've just mentioned one of them, and that is fires burning into and through the night. And this is increasing. And traditionally, it was a time for firefighters to catch their breath. You know, temperature goes down, relative humidity goes up, wind often drops, the fire goes quiet. You catch your breath and prepare for the next day. But now nights are warming more rapidly than days. And because we're seeing more drought, fires are burning into and through the night. And I watched fires on satellite daily during the fire season. And this year, I've seen a lot more fires burn through the night. Fire management has adapted somewhat. We now fight fires at night. We also have night vision for helicopters, Alberta, British Columbia, some of the states do it as well. But this is bad news, okay? The other item that's really changed is something called pyrocumulonimbus, fire-generated thunderstorms. And studies have shown that we are seeing more of these. A colleague and I, Brian Stocks, wrote a paper in 1987 about a pyrocumulonimbus. And it was because it was such a rare event. They did occur in the past. But, you know, for example, 2023, Canada had 142 fire-generated thunderstorms. Previous global record for 2021 was 102. The Canadian record was 50. And now we're seeing them almost all the time.
5: Wow.
13: Because the fires are becoming more intense because we're hotter and drier.
5: So if the situation, Mike, is becoming worse, it keeps getting worse and probably continue to grow worse, do you see our response rising to the level that meets this growing severity?
13: So I like to say it's our new reality where we're going to see more fire and smoke. Fire management is the responsibility of the landowner. So in Canada, that's 10 provinces, 3 territories, and parts of Canada's federal agency. They have some common features that allow them to share resources, but they all do things a little bit differently. My question is status quo the best option? I personally don't think so. There's been a recent Senate report, Canada on Fire, an apt title, and we should be exploring how other places around the world, what's the best practices and how we could make that work in Canada. The bottom line is we do not have enough resources in Canada to deal with the situation that we currently avail ourselves of. You know, as I speak, there's hundreds of firefighters from Mexico and they're calling in firefighters from New Zealand, Australia. And this is happening year after year after year. There's a number of options here. One is to have a federal emergency management agency. We're the only G7 country without one.
5: I want to return to this idea of a new agency a bit later, but let's dig into some of what you just said about firefighters. Some unions are claiming that their members are being asked to do more with less. In Ontario, for example, the union says they're authorized to operate with 190 crews, but staffing shortages are leaving them 34 crews short. So do we have enough people out there, Mike? And if not, why not?
13: So for the traditional wildland firefighters, we do not have enough in the busy years. Thus, we call on some years the United States, they're our closest neighbor. This year, the United States is having a very active season as well, and they basically have no resources to spare, and they're bringing in resources from around the world. One option would be to use volunteer and paid firefighters, structural firefighters. There's about over 100,000 of these firefighters across Canada. Now, structural fires and wildland fires are quite different. The strategies are different, the equipment's different, but with training, these firefighters, structural firefighters, could be used on wildland fires. And for example, I live in Kamloops, Kamloops Fire and Rescue. They're trained and they have experience dealing with wildland fires and they're very good at it. This kind of model could be used across the country to better enable us to deal with the unwanted fires. You know, as mentioned, fires are natural. And when and where possible, we should let Mother Nature play a role. Now, I'll use Ontario as an example here. They run a fire weather forecast for the next 2 weeks. They run a fire growth model for the next 2 weeks, saying where will that fire spread? And if it's close to community, 2 kilometers from Timmins, half second, you send crews to put it out. If it's 100 kilometers north of Timmins, it may not be threatening anything, maybe knocking down spruce budworm populations. And so they basically, we're just going to monitor it. Let Mother Nature do her thing. The next day comes, they get a new fire weather forecast, new fire growth model, and then update their decisions. And they may let it spread to a river and say, we're not going to let it jump the river. And to me, that kind of modified response is the way to go to deal with fires on a case-by-case basis.
5: Now, you've done a lot of work yourself on fire weather forecasting. Can you explain what it is? And are governments all over the place applying that technology and then forecasting?
13: So, you know, right now I have a fire weather outlook every week. You know, I say, what will the fire weather conditions be in 5 to 10 days to give us some lead time because we should be more proactive. And basically forecasting that hot, dry, windy is what we need to do. And we're pretty good at out to 5 to 10 days. The challenge is forecasting ignitions. Lightning and human cause. There are models for that, but not only do you have to forecast the lightning, but you have to determine whether that lightning forecast will start a fire. And that depends on the fuel moisture, and it depends where the lightning strikes, and that's like rolling dice. But there are models that help us, and we're working on these, and we're using tools like machine learning to be able to better predict where to expect the lightning. But having an early warning system, We do it for hurricanes. Why don't we do it for fire?

0: Wanted to go back for a second to your talk about firefighter resources, and especially this idea of having urban firefighters help with wildland, because I'd imagine it's the same for provinces as you share resources, that you don't want to send all your firefighters to, you know, the woods 100 kilometers north and then risk being shorthanded when there's a fire. And I'd imagine that same thing goes, you know, especially this year from, you know, sending Ontario firefighters to the west. How do you navigate that?
1: It's kind of like a game theory. So BC's on fire. Okay. And so BC says, hey, we need help. And so they call CIFC, that Canadian Interagency Forest Fire Center. And let's say Ontario wants to help. You know, things are starting to quiet down. And, you know, Ontario wants to help. But they have to protect their home territory. So they hold stuff in reserve. And when you do send a crew, you won't see them for 3 weeks. Okay. So things may be quiet this week in Ontario, but what about next week and the week after, where you may be on fire again and say, my crew's in BC, I'd like them back. Okay. So you always hold back. And that's only natural. You have to protect your home territory first before you share your resources and help your neighbor.
0: In terms of resources, what about planes? So the Senate report you were talking about earlier, one of the recommendations it made was to, quote, create and fund a national fleet of modern firefighting aircraft that are in good working order, end quote, and make sure that there are some personnel to support them. What's the quality of our fleet right now?
1: So it's aging, for one, and the federal government actually in the last budget did allow funding for the leasing or contracting of aircraft, and there was 10 aircraft. But these aren't new aircraft. These were existing aircraft. And so the federal government's paying for it instead of the province or someone else leasing or contracting these planes. We need more planes. Absolutely. I do want to point out that, you know, it's the firefighters, the men and women on the front that put that fire out. Aircrafts are a great help, especially during initial attack. When the fire first start, they buy you extra time because when things are extreme, you have about 30 minutes to put that fire out. All fires start small. That's our window to put it out. After about 30 minutes, the fuels are dry, conifer, hot, dry, windy, and we call them crown fires because the fire spreads from the forest floor to the tops or crowns of the tree. The horses left the barn. Aerial attack becomes ineffective. It's not safe for ground crews to fight the head of the fire. So that first half hour is critical. Having aircraft could buy you a few extra minutes, but Canada's known for its water bombers. And you can see pictures of them in Europe, California, all around the world. And there's a plant near Calgary. And they have orders. I think if you wanted to buy a plane, put an order in, I think you'd have to wait to 2033, 2034. Yeah, our fleet is aging. We do need additional aircraft. I would argue we need additional firefighters, kind of a national firefighter group where you don't have to worry about keeping someone reserved for your home territory that can be proactively deployed to assist the community, the province, the territory, and be used as required. And having those in place before your province or territory is on fire, I think will help address this problem.
0: So earlier this summer, Mike, two First Nations were largely destroyed in Northern Ontario, Collins and Whitewater Lake. The leadership of those First Nations were very critical of how the evacuations were handled. They say they didn't receive timely information from the government and that evacuations orders came too late and many people had to self-evacuate.
2: Leaders are doubling down on their calls for a public inquiry, arguing the province didn't properly prepare for this year's wildfire season.
3: Ontario is missing an action when it comes to the response of what we faced in our community.
4: Indigenous communities must be partners in decisions that affect our territories, not observers waiting for decisions to be made elsewhere.
0: What are the biggest challenges around managing evacuations? Is there something we could do differently on that front?
1: Yes. So if you look at the reviews of fires, whether it's Slave Lake, Fort McMurray, whichever review you want to look at, communication is up near the top, if not the top recommendation. We have to improve communication, and we cannot just rely on cell phones and social media. You know, we have to look at ways to better communicate, maybe some old school ways like sirens that are still used in Tornado Alley in the States and for tsunamis. But we have to do a better job of communicating emergency management options, information, directions. I mean, there's a lot we can still do.
0: In response to some of the criticism of what happened in evacuations at Collins and Whitewater Lake, Ontario Premier Doug Ford said, quote, "Ontario has taken the lead on this.
5: On reserve, the feds have the responsibility to take care of First Nations, but we're taking care of them."
0: So ultimately, who is responsible for making sure communities are safe?
1: It depends. You know, here, maybe Jasper is the example. Jasper is a national park, but the community is actually Alberta. And, you know, if you read the reports, there was some sort of, you know, who's in charge here? Okay. And, you know, one thing I've learned over the years is you need a unified command. Everyone has to be on the same page. If you have two bosses, it's not going to work. So this is a necessary way to address. In Canada and other places, we use ICS, Incident Command System, that, you know, follows this unified command approach. So it depends if the community is provincial or territorial or Indigenous. There are different responsibilities depending on, you know, where that community is located. And then you can go into a state of emergency, and it's done in differently in different provinces. The community can call a state of emergency, and then the province, you know, it's a mess. All right. And it's all about governance. And the problem is some of the aspects of fire, the governance is community based. Some of it is provincial or territorial, and some is federal. And getting everyone on the same page is challenging at best.
0: That was part of my conversation with Mike Flanagan, professor of wildland fire at Thompson Rivers University. If you want to listen to the full episode, you can find Front Burner wherever you get your podcasts or on YouTube. I'm Jason Markosoff. Thank you so much for listening.
6: 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A search was ongoing for a young boy in Clyde River. The child went missing on the water Thursday morning. The hamlet's mayor, Laimiki Palluk, says the boy went missing after he and his friend went out in the ocean on a piece of foam insulation. Both fell into the water, and while one of them was able to reach the shore, the other went missing. Palluk says Hamlet's search and rescue is conducting the search, and if needed, will ask for help from other entities. There is no word at this time if he was found. A clarification on a story we aired yesterday about planned reforms to the Nutrition North program. The story said the program subsidizes groceries in 124 Arctic communities. In fact, it subsidizes groceries in 124 isolated northern communities. Public health officials in the NWT have issued a new warning about cocaine that has been laced with a deadly contaminant. The chief public health officer says in Hay River, the synthetic opioid carfentanil is being detected in both powder and crack forms of cocaine. Carfentanil is 10,000 times stronger than morphine and 100 times stronger than fentanyl. Other fentanyl analogs are also being detected in the cocaine supply. It's not the first time the health officer has issued a warning about the drug in that community. Previously, it was detected in brown crack, but now the advisory is being expanded to cover all types and colors of cocaine. Carfentanil has caused numerous deaths across the country. The advisory says the standard antidote for opioid overdoses is the drug naloxone, but carfentanil is so powerful, multiple doses may be needed. And no criminal trials will take place in Pupernicuk or Inujuak this fall. Radio Canada is reporting that's due to a lack of accommodations. That means even longer waits, including some prisoners in pre-trial detention away from home in southern Canada. In 2022, a report ordered by the provincial government and Makovic Corporation looked at ways to reduce delays and improve access to justice in Nunavik. The Justice Department says it's completed or begun working on 22 of the 27 recommendations from that report. And that's the CBC Regional News. I'm Javier Salatón.

0: 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Ulaku, good morning and welcome to Kulakan CBC North Radio 1 as we broadcast live here in our Akaluit studio. Today being Friday, August 7th, I'm your host, Lisiana Vepic, here with our technical operator, Jamie. It is certainly a beautiful morning here in the capital. The waters are very calm, no wind at all. The sun is out, so the weather is accurate this weekend, it's supposed to be a beautiful weekend. And once again, welcome to our show. Coming up after the 8 o'clock war report, during our English programming, it's we'll hear from the Iqaluit's mayor talking about through key details in a recently released Northern Housing Report. And of course, the regional news at the bottom of the hour with Kausa Lotuk in both languages. But before that, here's the latest weather from Jamie.
1: For the weather this morning here in Iqaluit, a mix of sun and cloud, foggy at times this morning, high 12. In Kimagok, mainly cloudy with 30% chance of showers this morning, clearing this afternoon, foggy at times this morning, high 11. In Kingite, mainly cloudy, 30% chance of showers this morning, foggy at times this morning, wind east 30 kilometers per hour, high 10. And for Pontnatuk, mainly sunny, wind becoming southwest 20 kilometers per hour, gusting to 40 near noon, high 13. In Keetajuak, mainly sunny, foggy at times this morning, high 7. And for Clyde River, sunny, wind northwest 20 kilometers per hour, becoming light this morning, high 13. And for Pond Inlet, sunny, high 13. In Arctic Bay, mainly sunny, high 13. And for Eagle Lake, a mix of sun and cloud, high 12. In Senegak, a mix of sun and cloud, fog at times this morning, high 10. In Senekiluk, showers, wind south 30 kilometers per hour, gusting to 50, increasing to 50, gusting to 70 this afternoon, high 16. For Resolute, sunny, wind northeast 30 kilometers per hour, becoming light this morning, high 11. And for Greasefjord, a mix of sun and cloud, high 6. That's the latest weather update for you. 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
2: Good morning. Restaurant Brands International saw growth in sales and profits in its second quarter. But important to point out, the fast food giant is crediting its Burger King stores in the U.S. with the lift, as sales south of the border jumped by 8.6% after a year-long comeback plan that achieved momentum. Here at home, Tim Hortons and Firehouse Subs saw comparable sales that were flat compared to last year, with Popeyes dropping 5.1%. Vince Caglione, a food service industry analyst with Circana Canada, says this trend isn't specific to RBI. He's been seeing it throughout the entire sector, as Canadians are having to pare back discretionary spending, specifically families and those in lower income households. Scabelloni feels that this is a sign of the times, and we're going to see more of it.
3: People will figure out different ways to trade down, and that's one of them. Yes, buying a smaller meal, be it a kid's meal or whatever. Get the small burger instead of the full-size burger, or skip the bacon to save $2 on my burger, whatever the case may be. Skipping beverages is a big one. People will cut out the beverages because that's a quick and easy switch, and you'll grab water from the water cooler or coffee back at the office or something out of the fridge at home.
2: RBI stock fell just over 2% in the session. To labor news now, the union repping WestJet cabin crews revealed the deets on the tentative deal reached with the airline. An 18% pay increase over 3 years, more time off, higher food and uniform allowances, as well as a duty period premium that will compensate flight attendants for work done on the ground. Charlotte Yates, a professor of political economy at Guelph, categorizes this as a win.
4: It recognizes that the work they do as they arrive at the workplace, as they go through the airport, they get the airport plane ready, all of the work that I think those of us who fly would have assumed would have been covered by their work and by their pay, and yet wasn't. So I think this is significant. And if I can say it's significant, I think from my perspective, pilots are more male-dominated, flight attendants more female-dominated. And so I think this is a significant recognition about we need to be paid for our work and paid fairly for our work.
2: WestJet's cabin crew will vote on the deal early next month. Remember when garage beer fridges were all the rage? Well, not so anymore. Seems bathroom beverage centers, a.k.a. mini fridges, are taking over. And they aren't just housing drinks and snacks. Nowadays, they're just as likely to hold face creams, jars of supplements, health shots, and weight loss drugs. Interesting to note, not all of these products even need to be refrigerated. It's just kind of a flex. The fridges themselves can be standalone or built-in fridge drawers. Builders note that no matter what the size, they're not advisable for wet rooms, but are more suited to larger bathrooms or dressing rooms. And finally, Class Soiree Steakhouse is giving the term dine free a whole new meaning. Starting this September, the Florida restaurant is hosting nude dining every Monday night, where customers can enjoy a 5-course meal in their birthday suits, a.k.a. without any clothes. The tagline, dine bold, dine free, be free. But that doesn't mean the food is. It's $150 for women, $250 for men, and $300 per couple. While it does sound expensive, just think how much they'll be saving on dry cleaning. For CBC Radio, I'm Megan Reed.
1: 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Time now for some laughs. Comedian Jen Grant became engaged a couple years ago, an engagement that was more than a decade in the making, and she told the audience in Ottawa that her reaction surprised her.
5: It has been a very difficult 2 years, but one really good thing happened to me. I got engaged. Yeah. Very exciting. Yeah, it's we've been together 12 years, so it's about time. 12 years. That's a really long time. People are like, were you expecting it? And I was like, well, in 12 years, you expect it many times. I can't tell you. Like, we'd be like, oh my God, we're going to a really nice restaurant. Like, this one's extra nice. It's gonna happen. No. Oh my God, we're in Mexico. He like planned a picnic. He never does that. This is gonna be so exciting. We're on the beach. It's perfect. We're gonna, no. No. You know what surprised me the most was my reaction when he did it. I thought I would be really cool when he proposed, because we've been together so long, right? I thought I'd be like, yeah, obviously, bro. You know what I mean? Like, we're so comfortable. I'd be like, yeah, totally. But I did that classic thing that women do in movies. I couldn't believe it. I put my hand over my mouth and I was like, oh my God. And it's not that I was overwhelmed romantically, it's just when he dropped to his knees, I thought he was having a heart attack. I was like, oh my God, he's buckling. Turns out when you wait a dozen years for someone to propose, when they drop to their knees, you're actually concerned about their health. So now that's our story. How did he propose? Well, I called 911. It's pretty great. After that many years, you get really comfortable, right? You get super comfortable. In fact, the last time we FaceTimed, he had to pee, and he brought me into the bathroom with him. Oh, so we're doing that now. Okay. That's our level. Okay. It was kind of weird. Like, I don't think Steve Jobs had that in mind when he invented FaceTime. Like, this incredible technology. Like, I don't think he was like, oh, one day couples are going to urinate simultaneously coast to coast, you know? But it did give a whole new meaning to live streaming.
1: 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This year, the debaters are celebrating 20 years of laughs and logic from Victoria. They're commemorating this milestone in true debaters fashion by asking, is 20 years too long? And who's better to battle it out than two fan favorite debaters, Derek Segan and Laura Ray? Derek says a lot can happen in 20 years, but Laura says it's time. Says time passes in a blink of an eye. Here's Derek and Laura having a double decade dispute in the bare knuckle round.
6: Listen, everybody, I would like to take you down memory lane for a second. And Steve, if you would join me. I remember it was less than 20 years ago that Steve and I embarked on a train to Ottawa to take part in this show we'd never heard of called The Debaters. And we're like, what is this thing? And we were taking the train because I lost my license. Steve was still afraid to drive in Quebec. But now, not even 20 years later, can we even imagine this show without host Steve Patterson? Feels like it would be prehistoric times. All right, I thought that would be enjoyable to go down memory lane. Steve moved to Toronto now.
7: That story felt like 20 years.
8: Laura, we've got some more room for you here.
7: Well, here's what I would say. I don't completely disagree. I just think that the last 20 years don't feel like a long time. 20 years ago is 2005, and 25 years ago would be 2000. I just want to show that I'm intelligent.
8: Those numbers check out.
7: Yep. So 20 years ago, YouTube was incorporated and the Facebook became Facebook. But 2000, that was before 9/11, before any social media. But 20 years ago, okay, because there was no social...
6: You said my thing was long and it's no social media. Are you allowed to surrender in a debate?
8: I don't know.
1: Bozo Baker is a musician from Quebec City. He is a busker who describes his sound as street swing. Here is a tune from Bosco called Fixin' to Glow.

That was Fixing to Glow. I mean, Fixing to Grow by Bosco Baker in Quebec. Coming up next is World Report. And after World Report will be Lizzie and Avapik in Nittituk.

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0: King of all Kagalatu, Taco, Panapale, Nirajamini Gamaluto, Taco, Sule, Akago, Mako, Kai, Angutigasuare Hamner to it, Taimalu. 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Man nuta mik pingo bijuak biuga jak tu mik akagungan 2030 kinek tu. Ulaku here to CBC Regional News. A search is ongoing for a young boy in Clyde River. The child went missing on the water Thursday morning. The hamlet's mayor, Laimiki Palluk, says the boy went missing after he and his friend went out in the ocean on a piece of foam insulation. Both fell into the water, and while one of them was able to reach the shore, the other went missing. Padlock says Hamlet's search and rescue is conducting the search and, if needed, will ask for help from other entities. A clarification on a story we aired yesterday about planned reforms to the Nutrition North program. The story said the program subsidizes groceries in 124 Arctic communities. In fact, it subsidizes groceries in 124 isolated northern communities. Air Inuit has expanded travel options for people in Kudjua. Air Inuit announced more scheduled flights to the Nunavik community late last month. The planes leave Montreal for Kudjua in the morning and return in the afternoon, stopping in Quebec City in both directions. Air Inuit says it it's expected these new routes will be flown through the summer, but may be adjusted based on demand. The airline's website shows the routes operating Monday, Wednesday, and Friday. Nunavut is still in line for to host the Arctic Winter Games in 2032, despite the Games Committee switching from a three-year cycle back to a two-year cycle. Marilee Depatour is Nunavut's Director of Sport and Recreation. She says there's still lots to plan for the event, still 6 years away.
1: We are a little behind in our planning, as usually we start for a games at least 2 years out. So we're a little bit behind, but we're ready to get into it and start working with our sports to get ready for our games.
0: Iqaluit was supposed to host the 2030 games, but switched to 2032 when the committee changed their schedule. Depatour says the committee will look for a new host city for 2030. And that's the CBC Regional News. I'm Haus Alato. 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
2: 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that subsidizes groceries. What? Oh, weather. Oh, thank you for the reminder, Jamie. I was halfway through my introduction, and sorry, Jamie. Okay, let's get to hear the latest weather.
3: For the rain, weather in Rankin Inlet and Whale Cove, cloudy with 60% chance of showers, fog at times, wind north, 30 kilometers per hour, high 13 in Narviat. Mainly cloudy, 30% chance of showers, fog at times, wind becoming northeast, 30 kilometers per hour this morning, high 11. In Chesterfield Inlet, cloudy with 60% chance of showers, fog at times, wind northeast, 30 kilometers per hour, high 12. In Baker Lake, cloudy with 60% chance of showers, fog at times, wind northeast, 20 kilometers per hour, high 15. In Coral Harbor, cloudy with 60% chance of showers this morning, then a mix of sun and cloud, fog at times this morning, wind east, 30 kilometers per hour, gusting to 50, high 16. In Naya, mainly cloudy with 30% chance of showers, fog at times this morning, high 11. In Cambridge Bay, mainly sunny, wind northeast, 20 kilometers per hour, becoming light near noon, high 17. In Coorg, a mix of sun and cloud, wind becoming east, 20 kilometers per hour near noon, high 16. In Thuya, a mix of sun and cloud, wind becoming northeast, 20 kilometers per hour this morning, high 15. In Joe Haven, a mix of sun and cloud, wind northeast, 20 kilometers per hour, high 14. And for Kudluktuk, mainly sunny, high 16. That's the latest weather update for you. Back to you, Lizzie.
2: Now come make Jamie. Okay, let us start again. Rebecca Chartrand is the Federal Minister of Northern Affairs. Her department is working on a revamp of Nutrition North, a troubled federal program that subsidizes groceries in 124 isolated northern communities. The CBC's R.D. Sarkisyan spoke with her yesterday.
4: I want to start with the external report that was external review of Nutrition North that was recently made public. And I was curious if you have any thoughts right off the bat now that the report is public.
5: Yeah, well, thank you for that. We did receive the external report, but I do want to point out that when we're talking about an external report, you know, there were a number of data sets that we were looking at. And if you're referring specifically to Aluki Katurk's report, it was one piece of the broader work that we were doing. So I was quite happy with the amount of data that we were able to receive, both from our external reports, plural, and from our internal reports, as well as the engagements that we had that led into a national summit that we held in Ottawa. So on the report, I think we've received enough data to give us good insight of where we need to go with Nutrition North.
4: Where is that? What do you think? How do you think the program will change as a result of this?
5: So what we've heard, and so just to follow up on the data that we held regional engagements. So, and those were led specifically by me, which is unprecedented in and of itself. So we held regional engagements. We invited all 124 Nutrition North communities to a summit, which I think was very valuable in the sense of identifying what is working and what is not working with Nutrition North. So we've heard that the Harvesters program is working really well. It is supporting communities with harvesting local foods. It's also passing on important generational knowledge, as well as maintaining traditions within a community. So highly valued right across all regions. We heard the community food program was also very well received and utilized. We saw a number of communities accessing funds to establish local food processing facilities or cold food storage hubs, which in of itself, I think, is really creating the type of infrastructure that we want to see as we look to reforming nutrition. And clear is that a subsidy alone will not solve the food insecurity issue. We need to look at supporting local and regional solutions, which in turn supports communities in with self-determining what addressing food security looks like.
4: And so in terms of reform itself, do you have a timeline for when this reform, whatever it looks like, will come?
5: Yeah, so the reform is already underway. So I think the reports themselves are a good signal that we're already moving forward with reform. We're looking at taking a whole of government approach, which again, I think, you know, it requires working across ministries. So if you look at Minister McDonald's department, for example, agriculture and agri-foods, you'll see $150 million has been set aside for to support growing food in the north. You also see our national food strategy that the Prime Minister has also rolled out. Again, it's about supporting growing food using, you know, hydroponics or vertical gardening, for example. I think our research is also demonstrating that we're moving into phase two of that, which again is supporting communities with growing food, determining, you know, how they address the food insecurity issue. That was announced. So we had announcement of nine projects that we're supporting through our Nutrition North research. We announced that at the summit, the Nutrition North Summit. So I think things are already unfolding. We've been meeting, you know, extensively with communities, with leadership to determine what things look like. So we're doing a short, medium, and long-term vision. Obviously, we want to continue supporting what is working, but we want to move from a food subsidy to a food economy. And so what that means is, you know, how do we support local entrepreneurs with growing food, with food distribution? We also have to look at the supply chain, the need for infrastructure. So as we're looking at the build of these larger projects of national interest, we're bringing that dual use lens in terms of, well, if we're building for the military, we also need to support building for civilians. And what does that look like? Well, we want to ensure that when we're looking at infrastructure, that we're taking into account that, you know, this is an important area that we need to look at, because national security is also human security. And with human security, we need to look at food security. So those conversations are all underway, and we'll see more of the reform unfolding in the fall.
4: In terms of the subsidy, you want to move on from a pure subsidy program, but I'm curious, do you think this new reformed Nutrition North will have grocery store grocery subsidy as it exists today?
5: Well, we heard that the subsidy is working for some communities. We know that it's not working for all communities. I think what we need to enhance is greater communication on the flow through of the subsidy, so the average consumer understands, you know, where are they getting, where are they seeing the cost benefits. We've also heard from retailers as well that the subsidy has not kept with the rate of inflation. So I think, you know, we're all feeling the impacts of, you know, the closing of the Strait of Hormuz, the wars in Iran and Ukraine. It's impacting all of us, and it's increasing the cost of fuel. And so that is where our subsidy targets. So I think part of it is a greater awareness and understanding of those impacts, but also looking at the food subsidy itself, whether we can keep pace with inflation. I do want to point out that we did increase the Nutrition North subsidy by 30 million for this past year alone, you know, to help with some of these increasing costs. And we'll continue to advocate to ensure that, you know, we're addressing the fact that, you know, food insecurity is a major issue in the North.
4: If there's anything else that comes to your mind, anything else that you want people to understand about this reform, about the program?
5: Yeah, I'm really excited. I mean, we want to ensure that we're making a difference with the reform. We want communities to feel that their recommendations have, you know, been at the forefront of guiding the reform. We also want to make sure, like I said, that we're not pulling the rug out from underneath people. We need to keep food, you know, as affordable as we can. But, you know, somebody who's an Indigenous person, you know, from Manitoba, who's worked and lived throughout different parts of the North, I understand. I've evidenced, you know, the impact of the cost of food in the North. And it's a serious issue. You know, some of the poorest people in our country are paying the highest amount for food. And so we have to look at that. And it's an important thing to address as government, which is why, you know, this is an important reform and we want to get it right.
4: Thank you for that. Really appreciate it. Really appreciate your time, Minister. I know you're busy and I really appreciate you.
5: Well, thank you too. Thanks for your time.
2: That was Rebecca Chartrand, the Federal Minister of Northern Affairs. You may recall that Nunavut government's community nutrition and health team has been doing Friday drop-in sessions in Rankin Inlet. Members of the team have set up a table in Rankin's Northern Stir for the last 2 weeks, and they've been sharing conversation and answering community questions about nutrition and wellness. Heart health was the focus last Friday. Today, the learning session will focus on food allergies and food safety. The team will explore common hidden in the food, talk about safe food practices, and answer any questions you might have about intolerance, allergies, and other food-related diseases. That's at 1:30 to 4:30 p.m. today at the Northern in Rankin Inlet. And if you have any questions, you can call Cohen at 867-645-8271. Again, that is at 1:30 to 4:30 p.m. today in Rankin Inlet. And if you have questions, you can call Cohen at 867-645-8271. 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

Good morning and welcome to The Trailbreaker. Good morning, I'm Shannon Scott. Thanks so much for joining us on this Friday morning, August 7th. A bit of a cloudy start to the day here in Yellowknife. We do have air quality warnings in place for Fort Simpson once again today. Environment Canada warning about the dangers of wildfire smoke, and still no word from Environment Canada on when that warning may end. Carla Ulrich will have the forecast for us after the 6:30 news, and I will do the current conditions coming up straight ahead. And then in this first half hour of our show, from tracking screens to measuring performance, companies are finding new ways to understand how work gets done. We'll talk about what this means for employee privacy.

0: Well, it's 11 minutes after 6, and at 6:30, Carla Ulrich will be here, but right now she's here with the news. Carla, good morning.
1: Good morning.
0: Happy Friday.
1: Oh, Friday.
0: Are you excited
1: for the weekend? I'm very excited.
0: Do you have plans?
1: No, just to catch up, I got in so late off my vacation, so I'm now going to do laundry.
0: All the fun
1: stuff. Put my toiletries away. I've been living out of my suitcase for a week.
0: Oh, I'm the worst for that. Packing and unpacking, I just hate it.
1: How can we get AI to do it for us?
0: That's what we need.
1: Yeah. Yes.
0: I don't need AI making art for me, but unpacking and packing my suitcase.
1: Doing my laundry.
0: Ugh. Yeah. like the robot made in the Jetsons, Rosie. Right?
1: Oh, yeah. I know. It's funny that recent movies, they make them look scary, which I feel is
0: Yeah. I mean, probably. Yeah. But I want Rosie.
1: Yeah,
0: Rosie.
1: There we go.
0: From the Jetsons.
1: Let's get Rosie.
0: Yeah, and her little robot apron, you know? Yeah. I love
1: that. No, I do remember that. Oh my goodness. Okay, now I'm going to be manifesting that.
0: New life goal. Get a Rosie. So, Carla, you're going to have the news for us at 6:30. After the news, though, we're going to talk about some of the dangers that can come from e-bikes and e-scooters. They're very hot commodities out there right now, but fire officials are sounding the alarm about the risk of fires from the batteries that power them. So we will have a conversation about that.
1: No.
0: Yeah, I mean, there are ways to mitigate, but definitely something to be aware of if you own those things. What's going to be coming up in the news, though, Carla?
1: Okay, but why are batteries so scary?
0: I mean, that is a good question. That is a good question. I feel like there's some work to be done there as well.
1: I know. Okay. Coming up at 6:30, there have been multiple complaints about sewage in a Yellowknife apartment building, and labor and delivery services at the Inuvik Regional Hospital will be temporarily suspended. More on that coming up.
0: All right. Thanks so much, Carla. Carla will be back with the news for us at 6:30. Let's take a look at the current conditions out there right now. In Fort Chippewyan in the park, cloudy skies and 12 degrees. In Fort Smith, mostly cloudy and also 12. Lutzel K and Fort Resolution, both sitting at 13 degrees right now. Hay River and Enterprise, mist and 14. In Fort Providence, it's 12. In Fort Simpson, partly cloudy and 10. In Samba K, it's 4 degrees. In Fort Liard, it's 8. Yellowknife, mostly cloudy and 13 degrees. It's also 13 in Gamatee right now. In Wekwati, cloudy skies and 11. In Wati, 12 degrees. Wrigley sitting at 7 degrees at this hour. Norman Wells, mainly sunny and 12. In Tulita, it's 8. Fort Good Hope, 9. Delaunay, 7 degrees right now. Fort McPherson is 9 degrees. Iqaluit, once again, the warm spot this morning, already 15 degrees in Iqaluit. Inuvik, partly cloudy skies and just a tad behind, 14 degrees in Inuvik. In Tuktoyaktuk, it's 13. In Pawlatuk, it's 12. Sax Harbor and Ulahaktuk, both sitting at 10 degrees. In Kuluktuk, sunny skies and 6. And in Cambridge Bay, mainly sunny and 9 degrees.

0: Well, just about 15 minutes after 6 o'clock. For many of us, work happens behind a screen. And now some employers are looking closer than ever at what's happening on those screens. These new tools are raising questions about how companies measure productivity and the line between accountability and privacy. Joining me now for more on workplace monitoring is Jennifer Moss. She's an author and speaker specializing in the areas of workplace culture and well-being. We've reached her this morning in Kitchener, Ontario. Jennifer, good morning.
1: Good morning.
0: So what are some of the latest ways companies are tracking employees' work activity?
1: We are seeing a lot of new tools being implemented, actually. We're seeing keystroke tracking. We're, you know, measuring eye movement to see if people are leaving the screen or distracted from their work. We're also, and that's pretty intensive surveillance, but we're also seeing, you know, an increase in screenshotting. So every half an hour, for example, there'll be a webcam that will screenshot your work. We can also see it in spaces. So there's sensors on chairs to make sure that when there's a meeting that people are sitting in these chairs, movement around the space, obviously the key card tracking, making sure that people are actually entering and leaving the building at the, you know, at the right times. And then there's also just sort of this sort of soft surveillance, which we've seen with, you know, like Slack or Google Meet, for example, where you put the kind of the away status on when you have to leave, and people are having to put that on before they even leave for the bathroom for 5 minutes. So there's a lot of tracking and surveillance that's happening, implicit and specific.
0: Chair monitors?
1: That has actually been around for a long time, surprisingly, is sensors inside of spaces, and they don't necessarily have to be disclosed. So a lot of people don't know that that's happening.
0: How does that kind of monitoring affect employees?
1: Well, you can imagine when you feel like someone's watching you all the time, that's going to increase your cortisol. You're in a fight or flight mode. No one wants to feel like they're being watched. And it is a very subconscious state of feeling untrusted. And so then it increases anxiety, which can lead to depression, which obviously leads to more attrition. And you also just see in general, when you have high compliance environments, and I've written and studied this quite intensively. And what we find is that people then don't go above and beyond. They don't speak up. They don't feel comfortable when there are mistakes that are being made, so they're not being caught. And, you know, and I wrote about this example with NASA, for example, where they had that compliance environment, and the person that was responsible for letting, you know, folks know that the foam would light on fire ended up not being able to speak up. And so the Challenger crashed. I mean, you know, we have to look at all of these examples of highly compliant environments, and tracking and surveilling is not being good for either the employee or the employer.
0: Employees are being paid to work by their employers. Don't employers have the right to know how that time is being spent?
1: I completely agree. In a mutual, respectful relationship, you know, I love what Dan Pink says, is we make policies for the 10% of people that, you know, are the bad actors. But in most part, most of your employees, if they feel challenged and they feel like they're doing the work they enjoy, or they're using their strengths for most of the time, and they feel a sense of mattering, you're going to see really high business outcomes and really great growth and revenue numbers. All of that works when you just provide people with that sense of joy. And instead, I mean, what we're doing is we're really focusing on the, you know, on the hours work, and making sure that people are being seen as working, but not necessarily giving quality work.
0: Do employers have to tell people if they're being monitored?
1: There is a lot of legal loopholes around that, like I mentioned, with the sensors in the space, but also what we are finding with this implicit expectation, for example, these Slack statuses, you know, there's no reason to have to say this is expected. You sort of get out of these loopholes. There are some policies when it comes to privacy, but we're finding that there's more of these tools just being implemented, and it's sort of, you know, just act now, apologize later. And then we still don't see necessarily any action. So yes, there are some policies, but we need better, more clear rules around what equals surveillance.
0: We keep hearing that Canada is lagging when it comes to productivity. Is this the solution?
1: When you look at global productivity, GDP seems to remain the same in most countries and has been. But, you know, over the last 60 years, we've increased productivity as human beings by 450%. So the way that we measure productivity is flawed in general. We look at hours worked. But instead, if, you know, an employee had clear defined goals and we were executing on that with a kind of an agreement between employees and employers, then we could get exactly what we want and both parties are satisfied. And I think that what instead we're not measuring is innovation, especially in the age of AI. Hours worked doesn't actually compute when it comes to AI. That's not, you know, correlated. And so we need to think differently if we are going to be adopting AI so much, that we need to measure productivity in different ways.
0: If tracking employees isn't the solution, what does help people work better?
1: We've seen across the board in the research that when it really comes down to what matters to employees, it's usually the basic hygiene needs. It's like Maslow's, you know, theory. Essentially, we need to give people table stakes stuff like proper, you know, and equal pay. We need to make sure that there's manageable workloads, that people have a little bit of life still left after work, that it's not all work and no life or no play. We want to make sure that people have the resources that they need to do their job and the autonomy to do their job. So definitely not surveillance. When we actually look at hygiene and we measure hygiene and we promote it and actually do all those things, we have exponential success in our companies. Instead of just downstream dealing with the problems we've created with, you know, sort of these tools like tracking and return to office mandates and some of those other kind of control and command tactics that we're using today.
0: Jennifer, we're going to have to leave it there, but thanks for your time this morning.
1: Thanks so much for having me.
0: Jennifer Moss is an author and speaker specializing in the areas of workplace culture and well-being. We reached her in Kitchener, Ontario. Well, we're 22 minutes after six now here on The Trailbreaker, and it's time for a look at business. Megan's going to talk to us about the details of the WestJet deal and mini bathroom fridges. Megan.
2: Good morning. Restaurant Brands International saw growth in sales and profits in its second quarter. But important to point out, the fast food giant is crediting its Burger King stores in the U.S. with the lift, as sales south of the border jumped by 8.6% after a year-long comeback plan that achieved momentum. Here at home, Tim Hortons and Firehouse Subs saw comparable sales that were flat compared to last year, with Popeyes dropping 5.1%. Vince Caglione, a food service industry analyst with Circana Canada, says this trend isn't specific to RBI. He's been seeing it throughout the entire sector, as Canadians are having to pare back discretionary spending, specifically families and those in lower income households. Scabelloni feels that this is a sign of the times, and we're going to see more of it.
3: People will figure out different ways to trade down, and that's one of them. Yeah, it's buying a smaller meal, be it a kid's meal or whatever. Get a small burger instead of the full-size burger, or skip the bacon to save $2 on my burger, whatever the case may be. Skipping beverages is a big one. People will cut out the beverages because that's a quick and easy switch, and you'll grab water from the water cooler or coffee back at the office or something out of the fridge at home.
2: RBI stock fell just over 2% in the session. To labor news now, the union repping WestJet cabin crews revealed the deets on the tentative deal reached with the airline. An 18% pay increase over 3 years, more time off, higher food and uniform allowances, as well as a duty period premium that will compensate flight attendants for work done on the ground. Charlotte Yates, a professor of political economy at Guelph, categorizes this as a win.
4: It recognizes that the work they do in as they arrive at the workplace, as they go through the airport, they get the airport plane ready, all of the work that I think those of us who fly would have assumed would have been covered by their work and yet, by their pay, and yet wasn't. So I think this is significant. And if I can say it's significant, I think from my perspective, pilots are more male-dominated, flight attendants more female-dominated. And so I think this is a significant recognition about we need to be paid for our work and paid fairly for our work.
2: WestJet's cabin crew will vote on the deal early next month. Remember when garage beer fridges were all the rage? Well, not so anymore. Seems bathroom beverage centers, aka mini fridges, are taking over. And they aren't just housing drinks and snacks. Nowadays, they're just as likely to hold face creams, jars of supplements, health shots, and weight loss drugs. Interesting to note, not all of these products even need to be refrigerated. It's just kind of a flex. The fridges themselves can be standalone or built-in fridge drawers. Builders note that no matter what the size, they're not advisable for wet rooms, but are more suited to larger bathrooms or dressing rooms. And finally, Class Soiree Steakhouse is giving the term dine free a whole new meaning. Starting this September, the Florida restaurant is hosting nude dining every Monday night, where customers can enjoy a five-course meal in their birthday suits, aka without any clothes. The tagline, dine bold, dine free, be free. But that doesn't mean the food is. It's $150 for women, $250 for men, and $300 per couple. While it does sound expensive, just think how much they'll be saving on dry cleaning. For CBC Radio, I'm Megan Reed.
0: Thanks so much, Megan. Megan is with our business desk in Calgary, and you can always get more business news on our website, cbc.ca/business. Well, coming up in the next half hour of our show after the news, when Carla comes to join us at 6:30, we're going to be talking about the dangers associated with lithium ion batteries. They're everywhere, but a growing number of fire officials say that's making them a lot busier. We'll hear all about that coming up. We're about 26 and a half minutes after 6 o'clock here. Time for a look at music history. It was on this day in 1942 that singer B.J. Thomas was born in Oklahoma. You might know B.J. from this song. This is Hooked on a Feeling.

0: Well, that was BJ Thomas with Hooked on a Feeling. Today would have been BJ's birthday. He was born on this day, August 7th in 1942. Well, it's bringing us just about 30 seconds before the regional news. Coming up later on our show at about 7:10, the leader of the NWT Teachers Association is taking on a major federal role as the president of the Canadian Teachers Federation. Rita Mueller will join us here in studio to talk about the opportunity and challenges ahead. That's coming up. Stay with us. It's 6:30, and here now with the regional news is Carla Ulrich.
1: Thanks, Shannon, and good morning. Cancer rates in the NWT have remained steady from 2011 to 2022. That's according to the latest cancer report for the territory. But it also says the number of new cases per year in regional centers like Hay River and Fort Smith is 1.5 times higher than Yellowknife. Cami Kendola is the chief public health officer of the NWT. She says they aren't quite sure why there is that regional disparity in new cases.
2: We do know in Yellowknife that we have a lot easier access to services. We do have a territorial hospital here. We have access to a specialist here. But we, when we look at these differences, we just probably need to take a deeper dive. We just have to look at it in more detail.
1: Kendola says in the next year, she hopes to determine where they can improve on early detection and narrowing the gap between rates in regional communities and Yellowknife. Last week, we brought you a story about a Yellowknife apartment that had sewage pumped from its basement for the second time this summer. Now, the NWT's chief environmental health officer says he has received multiple complaints about that apartment. Luke Carroll has more.
3: Chirag Rohit is the NWT environmental health officer. He says he wants the sewage issue at Ridgeview South dealt with.
4: That would be our assessment, that we would like a permanent solution instead of a fix.
3: But there's not much his office can do. If requested, they will investigate a home and determine if there is a potential threat to human health. Their findings can then be used in a hearing between the tenant and landlord. The enforcement of rental disputes falls under the NWT rental office. Jerry Van Hansen is the chief rental officer. He says he can't speak to the Ridgeview South situation, but did speak to how his office works. They hold hearings and their decisions are enforceable by law. But Van Hansen says this is really a last resort.
5: We do encourage landlords and tenants to try and work things out. If not, then they come here.
3: CBC News revisited Ridgeview South earlier in the week. The smell had improved, but air purifiers were still operating. CBC News has reached out repeatedly to the landlord, Northview REIT, about what repairs have been done, but has not received a response. Luke Carroll, CBC News, Yellowknife.
1: The Northwest Territories Health and Social Services will be temporarily suspending labor and delivery services at the Inuvik Regional Hospital. It says the service reduction will last from August 15th to the 23rd due to a shortage of required physician staff. Patients who are planning to give birth in Inuvik and who are 36 weeks or further along in their pregnancy during this time have been contacted and are recommended to transfer their care from to Stanton Territorial Hospital in Yellowknife. Pre- and postnatal care will continue at the Inuvik Hospital. And just off the highway in a stand of jack pines near the community of Fort Providence, a team of scientists and fire experts are literally fighting fire with fire. It's called the Fort Providence Wildfire Experimental Site. The CBC's Niles Newmyth spoke to the director of the center.
6: It's been yet another intense wildfire season, which has displaced thousands across Canada. One group has been busy starting fires to fight fires. The Fort Providence Wildfire Experimental Site was opened to researchers in 1997. At the site, experimental forest fires are being set off in a controlled area about 40 kilometers north of Fort Providence. It has proven crucial to providing the data experts need to combat wildfires and protect communities worldwide. Director Wesley Steed explains its importance.
7: There's no place else in the world right now where you can actually run a fire that you can set up for, predetermined, and prepare and collect data off that.
6: The site has attracted fire experts and scientists from all over the world, including the United States, Wales, and Japan. Steed says he is eager to see more involvement from abroad.
7: Every chance we get, we're welcome to folks coming from other parts of the world to participate.
6: No major fire experiments were run this year due to the demand on resources to fight wildfires. But a study planned for next year will look at how wildfires spread via hot embers. Niles Nemeth, CBC News, Yellowknife.
1: And that's the CBC News for 6:30. I'm Carla Ulrich. For the latest national and international news, stay tuned for World Report at the top of the hour. I'll be back with your regional news at 7:30. 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
0: Thanks so much, Carla. Carla's going to have the forecast for us here in just a second, but just a reminder that we do have an air quality warning for Fort Simpson still in place. 10 degrees right now in Fort Simpson. Yesterday, we were seeing smoky skies at this hour. Right now, Environment Canada saying partly cloudy skies. So hopefully the smoke isn't too bad for you there, but it could blow back in during the day, of course, because of wildfires. Environment Canada not listing when the smoke may clear. So you'll just want to be cognizant if you are headed to do work outside. Carla, what's coming up in the forecast?
1: In Fort Chipewyan, Wood Buffalo National Park, Hay River and Enterprise, you're looking at cloudy with a chance of showers and a high of 18. In Fort Smith and Lutzel Cay, cloudy with a chance of showers and a high of 19. Fort Resolution, cloudy with a chance of showers and a high of 17. In Fort Providence and Kakiza, partly cloudy and a high of 20. Fort Simpson and Jean Marie River, an air quality warning and a high of 24. In Fort Liard, Nahanni Butte and Sumba Cay, a mix of sun and cloud and a high of 25. In Yellowknife, Wequity, Wati, Gamatee, and Bechecon, cloudy and a high of 19. In Wrigley and Norman Wells and Tulita, sunny and a high of 24. In Fort Good Hope, sunny and a high of 26. In Delaney, sunny and a high of 19. In Colville Lake, sunny and a high of 21. In Fort McPherson, Sigachik and Aklavik, a mix of sun and clouds and a high of 27. In Inuvik, sunny and a high of 24. Tuktoyaktuk, sunny and a high of 25. Pawlatuck, sunny and a high of 21. Sax Harbor, sunny and a high of 13. Uluhaktuk, a mix of sun and cloud and a high of 17. And Koraluktuk and Cambridge Bay, sunny and a high of 17.
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0: 37 minutes after 6 o'clock here on The Trailbreaker. People in a small town outside of Calgary are expressing shock after learning one of Canada's largest white supremacist groups held a military-style training meetup there over the summer. CBC's visual investigations team identified the location of the meeting through clues the group posted on social media. The group, called Second Sons Canada, describes itself as a men's nationalist club. Second Sons leaders have welcomed neo-Nazis into their ranks and called for mass deportations, quote, at gunpoint of non-white people. For a better understanding of these extremist groups and how they recruit, CBC spoke with Tony McAleer. He's the author of The Cure for Hate, a former white supremacist's journey from violent extremism to radical compassion. He's now an advocate for helping people leave extremist movements.
1: You know, one of the ways that which they attract young men who are seeking belonging, camaraderie, you know, in this age where we're so connected, yet we're so lonely at the same time, it sounds like a healthy thing to do. You know, I'm proud of my country and, you know, I want to go and work out and hang out with the guys. But it's what comes behind that. It's what comes with that that is problematic. But always on the surface is sort of this innocuous, it's not so bad kind of name or description of themselves that can seduce the unsuspecting. Research has shown us that ideology is not the primary reason people join. And it sounds counterintuitive. You know, the reason I joined is I got acceptance when I felt unlovable, I got attention when I felt invisible, and I got power when I felt totally weak. And the ideology is the pill we swallow in order to get those deeper needs met. When I was at Life After Hate, I got a letter from a mother, and she was worried about her son. He was 18 years old, he was spending 5 hours a night up in his room, and he'd found this group of white nationalists, or I'd say they found him. And this kid was really bright, neurodivergent, really smart, but socially awkward, and she told me the story. She said, what terrifies me the most is they've accepted and embraced my son in a way that no one has in his entire life. When he was 12, and his grade 7 birthday, he invited the entire class to come to his birthday. Not one kid showed up. And that sets the seeds for that craving for belonging and attention that, you know, that kid would believe the earth was flat if that's what it took to find community. You know, as a society, it's very important that we call people out. And we're pretty good at calling people out in this society. But we've forgotten how to call people in. And I think it's important that we sort of go back to the these are human beings, right? And it doesn't excuse their behavior, but we're not going to be able to shame them into leaving. We're not going to be able to threaten them into leaving. Those tactics don't work. And at Life After Hate, where we helped in the time I was there, 700 people leave hate groups behind. We called them in, and it's how we interact. You know, if we enter the interaction with a troubled youth or a troubled young man pointing the finger and blaming and shaming and that kind of thing, they're just gonna shut down. We need to learn to listen. Listening doesn't mean we accept the behavior, the beliefs. Listening doesn't mean that we give up any of our own values in the process, but we've lost the ability to listen to one another. And, you know, when we can express ourselves and be vulnerable in a place without judgment, that's where the walls come down. That's when people sort of break down and have breakthroughs and come out of this kind of thing. It's not by berating them and telling them that they're wrong. And it's not by trying to change the ideas in their head, because the ideas in the head aren't the problem. It's the pain in their heart that is.
0: That was Tony McAleer, author and co-founder of the nonprofit Life After Hate, which helps individuals leave white supremacy behind and educate communities, law enforcements, and governments.

0: Well, Jamie Cullum there with The Wind Cries Mary. We are 16 minutes before 7 o'clock here on The Trailbreaker. Fire departments across Canada are sounding the alarm about a rise in lithium-ion battery fires. The batteries are found in many everyday products, from scooters to drones, laptops to phones. Earlier this week, Toronto Fire Chief Jim Jessup warned that the city is seeing more of these fires. They can spread quickly, produce dangerous smoke, and create new safety challenges for crews responding to them.
1: We've had these batteries actually explode while firefighters have been extinguishing fires, and batteries literally turning into projectiles while the firefighters are inside.
0: For more on this, we're joined by Carrie Martins. She's a board member of the Canadian Association of Fire Chiefs and the fire chief for the town of Banff. That's where we've reached her this morning. Carrie, hi.
2: Good morning.
0: So what does a lithium-ion battery fire look like?
2: Sure. So lithium-ion batteries fires actually burn quite differently than your average fire. And that's because they can enter something that's known as thermal runaway if they're damaged or once they begin to fail at the end of their lifespan. And all this means is that once a cell begins to vent because it's damaged in some way, the hot gases that vent out of that quickly spread to the adjacent cells and can heat and ignite them. And so the biggest difference with these fires is that they can sustain themselves and they're not easily extinguished by traditional fire suppression methods. For example, they require large volumes of water, and through that process, through the extinguishment process, they produce toxic gases and contaminated runoff.
0: Yeah, I'm wondering, in terms of fighting these fires, how is it different from a traditional fire?
2: So they generate a lot more heat than, and they generate heat quickly, a lot more quickly than traditional fires do, which can intensify the spread quite quickly. So they're hotter, they're faster, they're more intense fires, and they can actually trigger explosions. And they require an extended cooling period, larger safety zones, and monitoring is required because these fires can also reignite.
0: How much of an increase have you seen in these fires, and what is the main cause?
2: So we are seeing an increase, and we do know that from our census data that the Canadian Chiefs collect every year, that hundreds of communities across the country are responding to these fires, and that does continue to grow. So there are various reasons. The biggest of those are improper charging methods, using the wrong charging cables, things like that, charging them on a soft surface. It's ideal that you charge these on a hard surface. And if the batteries are damaged in any way, that can cause two problems as well.
0: How can you tell if a battery is damaged?
2: So if everybody does it, you know, you drop a device or something, so that can cause damage. If you fall on your e-bike or your e-scooter, make sure that the battery casing isn't damaged in any way, that there's no dents or there's no damage to that after you picked yourself back up.
0: Is there a concern about these batteries becoming involved in a fire rather than being a cause of them?
2: There is, for sure. If a lithium-ion battery is, in a fire environment, it can cause that to overheat, and then we have the same process where the cells begin to vent and damage other cells around them.
0: Are current safety rules and building codes keeping up with the growing use of these batteries?
2: Well, so we are making some progress, but we do have to modernize our fire emergency and life safety considerations through our standard operating procedures and guidelines. And it's really important that we always maintain that focus on fire and life safety. Code changes take time. And so having subject matter experts for the conversations that are involved in this are really important. So currently the development of the 2030 code cycle is underway, and a national fire advisor or liaison and the fire chief's perspective are incredibly important as subject matter experts. So Health Canada has proposed regulations and requirements for lithium-ion batteries and consumer products, building code proposals to install things like heat alarms in residential parking garages, and moving the energy storage system code requirements into the building, into the 2030 building and fire safety code, or fire codes will be a help.
0: What do people need to know who have these devices when about charging them and keeping safe?
2: Right. So the biggest things you can do is, as I mentioned earlier, make sure that there's no damage to your batteries and to your devices. Follow your manufacturer's directions and instructions. It's always a good idea to read that little owner's manual that comes with them. Don't overcharge them. Use the correct charging cables and devices. Make sure that you're charging them on solid, hard surfaces rather than on your couch or in your bed. pardon me. And make sure that you're registering for all those recall alerts that can come out.
0: Are e-bikes and scooters too dangerous to keep inside?
2: I think there's ways that you can mitigate any risk for them. You know, things like, storing them without their batteries in them. Don't leave them stored right beside your front door. Make sure that you do have an egress route out of your home if something does happen to the battery. Replace any damaged batteries. And make sure you follow those manufacturer's directions.
0: Firefighters have been calling for a national plan on this issue. What would that plan need to include?
2: So, again, we are making some progress here, but this does require a whole society approach. CFC does commend the Minister of the Environment, who recently announced a contribution agreement to advancing charging station safety for all communities. And this is a start. We do need more initiatives like this. Any innovation needs a fire emergency and life safety plan. And that's why since 2006, Canadian Association of Fire Chief members have been asking for a national fire advisor or liaison position. We do believe that our elected officials understand the problem and are working on a solution across multiple areas of fire emergency and life safety. And our fire departments need to continue our education and training, and all users of these products need to be mindful of how we use and treat lithium-ion batteries.
0: Is the danger in these batteries when they're being charged, or can they start a fire if they're just sitting outside of a bike waiting to be used?
2: They can. It's both. Particularly if the cell or if the battery is damaged in any way, that's when they're most vulnerable for fire.
0: All right, Carrie, thanks so much for your information today. I really appreciate it.
2: You're welcome. Have a great day.
0: Carrie Martins is a board member of the Canadian Association of Fire Chiefs and also the fire chief for the town of Banff. And that is where we reached her this morning. Well, we are just about 7 minutes before 7 o'clock here on the Trailbreaker. Bosco Baker is a musician from Quebec City. He's a busker who describes his sound as street swing. Here's a tune from Bosco. This is Fixin' to Grow.

0: Bosco Baker there with Fixin' to Grow. We are just about 3 minutes before 7 o'clock and World Report. This year, the debaters are celebrating 20 years of laughs and logic. From Victoria, they're commemorating this milestone in true debaters fashion by asking, is 20 years a long time? And who better to battle it out than two fan favorite debaters, Derek Seguin and Lara Ray. Derek says a lot can happen in 20 years, but Lara says time passes in the blink of an eye. Here they are having a double-decade dispute in the bare-knuckle round.
1: Listen, everybody, I would like to take you down memory lane for a second. And Steve, if you would join me. I remember it was less than 20 years ago that Steve and I embarked on a train to Ottawa to take part in this show we'd never heard of called The Debaters. And we're like, what is this thing? And we were taking the train because I lost my license. Steve was still afraid to drive in Quebec. But now, not even 20 years later, can we even imagine this show without host Steve Patterson? Feels like it would be prehistoric times. All right, I thought that would be enjoyable to go down memory lane. Steve moved to Toronto now.
2: That story felt like 20 years.
3: Lara, we've got some more room for you here.
2: Well, here's what I would say. I don't completely disagree. I just think that the last 20 years don't feel like a long time. 20 years ago is 2005, and 25 years ago would be 2000. I just want to show that I'm intelligent.
3: Those numbers check out.
2: Yep. So 20 years ago, YouTube was incorporated, and the Facebook became Facebook. But 2000, that was before 9/11, before any social media. But 20 years ago, okay, because there was no social...
1: You said my thing was long and it's
2: no social media.
1: Are you allowed to surrender in a debate?
3: I don't know.
0: Well, those were debaters, comedians Derek Seguin and Lara Ray in the show's 20th anniversary debate, trying to decide if 20 years is a long time. After that, Ola Deda and Wes Borg refrain from resorting to name-calling when they discuss whether there should always be a meaning behind a name. You can hear the debaters on CBC North Radio 1 today at 11:30 or Saturday at 1 p.m. You can also find this episode on the Debaters podcast or on the CBC Listen app. Well, that is bringing us right up to World Report. Hour two of our show begins at 7 o'clock. And after that, the leader of the NWT Teachers Association is taking on a major federal role as the president of the Canadian Teachers Federation. We'll hear from Rita Mueller about the challenge and opportunity ahead as the North continues to grapple with low attendance and graduation rates. That's coming up next on The Trailbreaker.

0: estimated to cost more than $200 million, will go on until
1: 2030.
0: Bakery owner Régis Ménétré says he doesn't love that there'll be construction for 3 years.
1: C'est certain qu'il faut le faire parce que
0: but says something needs to be done. Ménétré, who also lives nearby, says it's embarrassing to be in a major Canadian city with a gay village in such a sorry state. It will, though, definitely be busy on Sunday when Montreal holds its Pride Parade. Sarah Levitt, CBC News, Montreal.
2: That is the latest national and international news from World Report. For CBC News, I'm Anis Haidari.

Good morning and welcome to The Trailbreaker. Good morning, I'm Shannon Scott. Thanks so much for joining us on this Friday morning, August 7th. Well, it's a cloudy, kind of drizzly day in parts of the south of the broadcast region. Further north, lots of sun out there right now. Carla Ulrich will have the forecast for us coming up after the 7:30 news, and I'll do the current conditions straight ahead. And then in this first half hour, this next half hour of our show, the leader of the NWT Teachers Association is taking on a major federal role, becoming the president of the Canadian Teachers Federation. Rita Mueller will be here with me in studio to talk about the challenges and opportunities ahead.

0: Well, it's 11 minutes after 7, and at 7:30, Carla Ulrich will be here with the news, but right now she's here in studio. Carla, good morning.
1: Good morning.
0: So yesterday we were talking about your vacation, and you took your little dog with you. Mm-hmm. How did she do on the road trip?
1: She's been traveling since she was a puppy, so she's good.
0: She's well and used to it.
1: Yeah, the only thing is, like, you know, on the Coca-Cola, once we get the elevation, she gets a little bit, like, with her ears.
0: Oh, yeah, that's hard.
1: But you just have to have little tricks, like feed her little tiny pieces of treats and then they'll pop her ears.
0: Oh,
1: so. Or she slept. She's getting older now. I actually found out when I went to the vet there that she's 14 and not 13.
0: Oh, wow. Happy extra birthday to Gypsy.
1: I was like, no. But so she kind of just slept a lot of the way this time.
0: Well, it makes it easier for you. I know my I don't have a dog. I have a cat who hates being in the carrier in the car and to sing the song of her people while we're driving. So a nice pet that sleeps would be a treat.
1: She's got, like, the whole back seat is hers, or hers and Bruce's when we're here. There's a seat in the front so she could sit up and watch the traffic.
0: Oh, that's fun.
1: Yeah. Like her car, basically.
0: She's a road trip dog. All right. Well, Carla, you're going to have the news for us at 7:30. After that, Paul McGowan will join us with a look at sports. We'll talk about tennis, basketball, and soccer. And then I'll be joined in studio by city councilor and developer Rob Warburton, also the deputy mayor, to talk about the city's hopes in expanding housing. What can we expect to hear in the news, Carla?
1: So coming up at 7:30, we'll hear from the NWT's chief public health officer regarding a recent cancer report, and a group of Yellowknife residents are taking their municipal government to court. More on that coming up.
0: All right. Thanks so much. Carla will be back with the news for us at 7:30. There is an air quality warning in place this morning for Fort Simpson because of wildfire smoke. Although currently Environment Canada saying partly cloudy skies there in Simpson. So hopefully not too smoky for you yet. In Fort Chippewa in the park right now, cloudy skies and 12 degrees. In Fort Smith, light drizzle and also 12. In Little Kay, it's 13 degrees. In Fort Resolution, it's 14. Hay River and Enterprise, light drizzle and 13 degrees. In Fort Providence, it's 12. In Fort Simpson, partly cloudy and 10 degrees. Sambaque is the cool spot this morning, 4 degrees down there. In Fort Liard, it's 8. Yellowknife, mostly cloudy and 14 degrees. In Gamatee, it's 13. In Wekwati, sunny skies and 11. Wati sitting at 13 degrees as well this morning. In Wrigley, it's 7 degrees. Norman Wells, mainly sunny and 12. Tulita and Fort Good Hope, both sitting at 9 degrees. Mainly sunny skies in Fort Good Hope. In Delaney, mainly sunny and 10. In Fort McPherson, partly cloudy and 10. Iqaluit remains our warm spot this morning. Partly cloudy, 15 degrees in Iqaluit. In Nuvik, mainly sunny and 14. In Tuktoyaktuk, sunny skies and 13 degrees. In Pawlatuck, it's 14. Sax Harbour and Ulahaktuk, both sitting at 10 degrees. Koloktuk, partly cloudy skies and 8. And in Cambridge Bay, mainly sunny and 10 degrees.

0: 14 minutes after 7 o'clock here on The Trailbreaker. Rita Mueller will be the next president of the Canadian Teachers Federation. Her two-year term begins next July after being elected at the annual general meeting in Ottawa last month. Mueller is currently the president of the Northwest Territories Teachers Association. She hopes to use the new role to, in her words, continue to defend public education. Rita joins me in studio this morning. Hello.
1: Hi, good morning, Shannon.
0: Good morning. Thanks so much for coming in.
1: Well, thank you for this opportunity.
0: First of all, congratulations.
1: Thank you. This is
0: a pretty big deal, this job.
1: Well, it's exciting and it's an honor. And, you know, I hope I will do justice, you know, when I'm in that role.
0: Yeah. So, I mean, you don't start for about another year.
1: Yeah, you have a year to prepare.
0: Yeah. So why is this a role that you wanted to take on?
1: I really believe in public education. I think that in Canada, it's one of our, you know, foundations of our democracy. And it's just an opportunity to continue trying to advocate, you know, across Canada on behalf of all teachers associations, the teachers, education workers in our public education system for what they need for our students, to serve our students in the best way that we can.
0: This is a role that you were elected to by delegates and the board of this federation.
1: Yes.
0: What was your pitch?
1: Well, I just spoke about the fact that, you know, I think we're in a concerning era right now in public education across Canada, and that we need to work together. And that I really believe that it's through relationship building, through advocacy, through a really good communication with the general public that we can build, you know, that spirit of wanting to continue having the best public education system we can for all children and youth in Canada, that's safe and welcoming and inclusive and really meets their needs. And so I used that as my platform. And I also spoke about the fact that though we have much more commonalities across Canada in our school system, there are some, you know, unique differences from coast to coast to coast. And certainly, having spent most of my career here in the Northwest Territories as a settler and being privileged to work in the education system, I know I feel like it's would be beneficial to have a northern perspective when conversations are happening, national conversations about what's best for public education.
0: You've talked about these threats to the education system. What are those threats as you see them?
1: The number one threat, and it's been longstanding, is our entire public education system is underfunded. And that is true in every province and territory across Canada and has been for a long time. And what I mean by that is the landscape is changing as anywhere as far as what the needs are of our students. And we are seeing classrooms, and this is true in the Northwest Territories as well, we're seeing more students coming into our school system in junior kindergarten or kindergarten with complex needs that need to be met. And if you don't have the funding or the resources to be able to meet those needs, that becomes a challenge for the adults in that building, the school administrators, the classroom teachers, the support staff. That is true across Canada. So we have a terribly underfunded system. Across Canada, not so much here in the Northwest Territories, but across Canada, classroom sizes are just totally unrealistic. You know, we're hearing stories commonly across Canada of classrooms starting at 35 students and going above that, 40, 45 students. Student complexity, as I mentioned, and the needs of children, whether it be mental health and wellness needs, specific academic support, speech and language pathology or occupational therapy, those needs are increasing and the needs aren't being met because those resources aren't there. And then also we're seeing, unfortunately, a real increase in violence and aggression in classrooms across Canada. And I think should be everybody's concern.
0: Are you hopeful that those concerns can be addressed?
1: I am hopeful. I think they need to be addressed. I mean, I really hope to be able to have, through the support of all the jurisdictions, you know, all the different teaching associations and unions, that we can really come to a collective voice to say, this impacts our children and youth. You know, we need to fund our public education system adequately to make sure that those needs are being met and that teachers have the resources that they require to meet those needs of their students. I do believe that's why I put my name forward for this. That's why I'm in my current role, is because I believe in what public education can do. It's the great equalizer in Canada, regardless of where children, their background, where they come from, where they live. A quality public education system should be available to them and meet their needs.
0: I want to focus in on the Northwest Territories for just a moment here. We got some new data out last week about graduation rates and attendance rates, suggesting that they have fallen over the last decade. And the gap between smaller communities and Yellowknife isn't really changing. It's staying pretty stable. The minister told Cabin Radio that, quote, no one in the education system is satisfied. From your perspective, why isn't the system making any progress on this?
1: Well, I think there's a number of reasons, and unfortunately, these are not new stories. I mean, that's the part that should be most alarming. Really, it's still underfunded, and I think what really came to light, and I'm hoping that Northwest Territories parents, guardians, students, our educators, are aware of the fact that. Just recently, the federal government's decision to really change the way that they're funding Jordan Principal and Inuit Child First funding that was available for schools has drastically changed. That has and is going to impact the Northwest Territories, for example, in the kinds of supports available to students. And, so it comes down to funding. We don't have the funding that adequately meets the needs of our school system.
0: Where do you see some successes in the Northern school system?
1: Where we see success is when we're able to attract and retain teachers and keep them in our communities and in our schools, because they start developing relationship. They're invested in the community. There's a trust that's built there. Between the community and the school, that's where we see real success. And chances are, because unfortunately we have so many of our educators still coming from southern jurisdictions, if they are invested and they stay, they start seeing the importance of relevant, culturally appropriate programming. They want to learn. They're interested in that. They start making the connections and relationships with the community at large, which is absolutely essential in our school system. And so, you know, that's where we have success, in those pockets where that's happening. And where we're struggling are still in communities that have a high turnover rate of school administrators and teachers every year or every other year. You know, there's a whole new crew coming in. That is not conducive to the best learning environment for our children or our youth.
0: How do we mitigate that, or can we mitigate that?
1: Yeah, again, it takes everybody working together, I think, all levels of government, including Indigenous governments, working together to say, do we have the housing available for all of our educators and education workers and support staff, both local and those coming into the community? Because right now, that's an issue. In many communities, is that there's not adequate or available housing. We also have to look at how do our different departments work together? How does Health and Social Services work with the Department of Education to try to meet the needs of the services available to students, right, in schools, whether that be speech and language pathology or mental health and wellness, ongoing, consistent services available, which children need. And the school would be a perfect forum for that to take place, because you have a captive audience.
0: In this new role that you'll be taking on next year, president of the Canadian Teachers Federation, how could that role help serve students here in the North?
1: Well, I hope, you know, well, in that role, you're really advocating consistently with the federal government, you know, in all kinds of programs or services that impact public education. So I hope as a result of that, it will have a ripple effect in the Northwest Territories. But I think one of the things that I feel that I will bring to the table is the fact that when we talk about the work that needs to be done in public education around reconciliation, that work is just beginning. There needs to be far more continued focus, efforts, resources put into into that and what that looks like from junior kindergarten to grade 12. I'm hoping I can bring that perspective and that importance to that national platform.
0: What will success look like for you in this job?
1: Success will look like that the federal government, to start off with, because that's who we advocate with primarily in that role, will start thinking about how they work with provinces and territories and the funding available to them for education in a different way. And really start seeing that these critical issues need to be addressed. If we're serious in Canada about having high quality, inclusive education for all children and youth, then there needs to be that leadership at all political levels needs to step up and work together. And so I hope that, you know, in the best way that I can help move that forward.
0: Well, Rita, thanks again for coming in this morning. We're going to have to leave it there. But again, congratulations on this new and exciting opportunity.
1: Thank you, Shannon. Thank you so much.
0: Rita Mueller is the president of the Northwest Territories Teachers Association. Next July, she will begin a 2-year term as the next president of the Canadian Teachers Federation. Well, we are 26 minutes after 7 o'clock. Here are the trade-offs with Crowberry Hill.

0: It's 7:30, and here now with the regional news is Carla Ulrich.
1: Thanks, Shannon, and good morning. Students in the Northwest Territories are missing school more than one day every week on average. That's according to a recently released territorial report. As CBC's Saloni Bugara reports, advocates are concerned the situation could get even worse.
2: We're going to really feel the crisis.
3: Rita Mueller is the president of the NWT Teachers Association. She says worries are growing about students missing school. In some communities, attendance is as low as 35%. She blames chronic underfunding.
2: If you're not providing the right specialty supports and resources to students, what's the desire to be there?
3: Mueller says the territory is also struggling to attract and retain teachers, leaving students frustrated.
2: That's frustrating for them because they're just starting to develop a relationship and trust, and then those individuals are gone.
3: Advocates like her fear things are about to get worse. The territory recently lost tens of millions of dollars in federal funding. Shauna Morgan is the MLA for Yellowknife North.
4: I think it's just sort of the final crack where the system really is appearing to crumble.
3: She wants the territory to look at other regions with better attendance and consider shortening summer breaks and adding fun school buses.
4: Let's put our heads together and not be afraid to try new things.
3: The education department told CBC it is talking to the feds about losing the money. Meanwhile, CBC reached out to all 10 school boards and did not receive any responses. Saloni Bugra, CBC News, Yellowknife.
1: Not enough people in the NWT are getting screened for cancer. That's according to a recent report on cancer in the NWT between 2011 to 2022. NWT's Chief Public Health Officer Cami Candola says the NWT isn't hitting the national targets for early detection tests for cancer.
5: When something can be prevented, it is troubling because we want to see more people screened where screening is available. So we do have screening for breast cancer, we have screening for cervical cancer, we have screening for colorectal cancer.
1: Candola says they don't know yet why screening rates are low in the NWT, but her office plans to do a deeper dive into the issue this year. Reaction today to a recent study on climate change increasing wildfires in the Northwest Territories. The study determined the extreme conditions this season are now two times more likely to occur due to burning fossil fuels. The wildfires are expected to occur once every 2 to 6 years in the NWT. Scientists with the World Weather Attribution Research Group published a report this week. The chair of the Global Climate Health Alliance is welcoming the study as a timely look at the influence of climate change on wildfires. Dr. Courtney Howard says there is an urgent need to take action on multiple fronts.
6: It's really clear, yes, we need to adapt to the effects we've already got. So we need to improve our indoor air quality by monitoring it, improving our ventilation, et cetera. But we emergently need to decrease our fossil fuel use if we don't want this to get worse year on year.
1: In Howard's view, the experience with intensifying fires over the last decade has given the North an advantage in understanding how to respond to climate change in Canada. And a group of Yellowknife residents are taking their municipal government to court. They want to stop a bylaw amendment that will allow rezoning in an undeveloped green space to permit housing. The land is between Burwash Drive, Conn Road, and Rycon Drive. Devin Tredinnick has that story.
7: If the Burwash area was redeveloped, the city says it would allow for new low-density housing units, this while dealing with a housing shortage. Whether that's okay has been a subject of controversy for years. Some say the rezoning brings more housing, which is necessary. Others say it means a loss of green space. The court application says all named applicants live in Yellowknife and near the area in question. They say the new bylaw must be quashed because it lacks details and contradicts other bylaws, among other points. The application has not been tested in court, and no date has been set for a hearing. CBC News has approached the city of Yellowknife for comment. A spokesperson says it can't, as the matter is before the courts. Devin Tredinnick, CBC News, Yellowknife.
1: And that's the CBC News for 7:30. I'm Carla Ulrich. 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I'll be back with your regional news at 8:30. 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
0: Thanks so much, Carla. Coming up in this last half hour of our show, Paul McGowan will be here in just a moment to talk about sports. And then I'll be joined in studio by Deputy Mayor and City Councillor and developer Rob Warburton to talk about the city's hopes in expanding housing. That's all straight ahead. But first, Carla has the forecast for us. Carla.
1: In Fort Chippewa, Wood Buffalo National Park, Hay River and Enterprise, you're looking at cloudy with a chance of showers and a high of 18. Fort Smith in Lutzel Cay, cloudy with a chance of showers and a high of 19. Fort Resolution, cloudy with a chance of showers and a high of 17. Fort Providence and Kakiza, partly cloudy and a high of 20. Fort Simpson and Jean Marie River, there's an air quality warning, a mix of sun and cloud and local smoke and a high of 24. In Fort Liard, Nahanni Butte and Samba Cay, a mix of sun and cloud and a high of 25. In Yellowknife, Wequity, Wati, Gamete and Bechecon, cloudy and a high of 19. In Wrigley, Norman Wells and Tulita, sunny and a high of 24. In Fort Good Hope, sunny and a high of 26. Delaunay, sunny and a high of 19. Coolville Lake, sunny and a high of 21. Fort McPherson and Sigachik, a mix of sun and cloud with a risk of showers and a high of 27. Also risk of thunderstorm. Iqaluit, a mix of sun and cloud and a risk of thunderstorm and a high of 25. Inuvik and Tuktoyaktuk, sunny and a high of 24. Pawlatuck, sunny and a high of 21. Sax Harbor, sunny and a high of 13. Uluhaktuk, a mix of sun and cloud and a high of 17. And Koraluktuk and Cambridge Bay, sunny and a high of 17.
0: Thanks so much, Carla. 36 minutes after 7 o'clock and time for sports with Paul McGowan. Paul, good morning.
8: Good morning, Shannon.
0: All right, well, let's start with tennis. And it's not good news for Canadians at the Canadian Open.
8: Yeah, and the bad news this time comes from an unlikely source because Gabby Dabrowski is a doubles wizard, was ranked second in the world as recently as February. But like so many of her fellow Canadians in singles play, she falls yesterday in the round of 32. So no Dabrowski in the doubles final. Although before her tournament ended, we did get this story from her about meeting the Princess of Wales, Kate Middleton.
9: It was kind of surreal because I didn't know that she knew about my situation, and she straight away just said, "You've been through some struggles," and I was like, "Yeah, I have," and then talked about that a little bit. Obviously, she's handled her situation with such grace too, and it was really nice to hear how much she appreciated that I kept playing through my treatment. It was just such a nice moment.
8: Gabby Dabrowski talking to TSN about connecting with Kate Middleton over her struggles with breast cancer. By the way, Canada's other hope in doubles, Layla Fernandez, also lost yesterday. Layla, though, is still alive in singles, the lone Canadian remaining. Her round of 32 match is scheduled for late this morning.
0: Do we know if it's ever happened before that not a single Canadian has made it out of the round of 32?
8: I don't know for sure, but it's
0: got to be.
8: Imagine it's possible.
0: I was going to say it's got to be rare. It's the Canadian Open.
8: It's got to be rare for sure because we've seen so many deep runs by like Bianca and Milos in tons of players over the years.
0: Yeah. All right. Well, let's go to basketball where the Toronto Temple failed again to get back into the win column.
8: And now 8 straight losses for the Tempo. And heading into last night's game, there was hope. The Tempo had played a little bit better on Tuesday and were playing a team in the Portland Fire who themselves had lost 5 straight games. But last night was not especially close. 97-83 for Portland. The Tempo did have a good fourth quarter, but guard Julie Alamon says that's not good enough.
10: We showed up finally, I would say, because the first 30 minutes, like, we were not ready to play. We were just passive the whole time, and we just needed like some energy. We need everyone. We need everyone to be ready to play from the beginning. And like we said in the locker room, like the start of the game wasn't good enough and the third quarter wasn't good enough. So we need to look at ourselves first in the mirror, and we just need to be tougher.
8: Yeah, a bad start, a bad third quarter, and Alamond does not even mention the second quarter in which she and her teammates were outscored by 12. So lots of work to do for the Tempo. They do get the weekend off. That's ahead of a tough matchup with Atlanta on Monday.
0: All right, something to look forward to there. Paul, let's finish up with soccer. More drama for FIFA as we head into the weekend.
8: Yeah, we've been talking all week about Gianni Infantino and the fallout from that plan of his to allow private investment in the World Cup. And I talked yesterday about the fact that the nearly bulletproof Infantino might finally lose his job as FIFA president. But Shannon, it could be worse than that. UEFA is saying that even though Infantino has backed down from that plan, they are still planning to boycott FIFA events, and that begins with next month's under 20 Women's World Cup. English defender Lucy Bronze says that she's on board.
11: The message that we stand by as players is for the good of the game. The players who play in those competitions, the European players, we stand by our beliefs and what the right thing is for our game. And if that means boycotting competitions, then that has to happen. It's for the future of the game and not just for me today and tomorrow. It's for all the little girls or little boys who come after us to make sure that they're in a good place when the game's moving forward.
8: UEFA, in talking about this boycott, is looking for an assurance that privatization of FIFA events will not come up again. Although, can you even trust that kind of assurance from a guy like Infantino? That remains to be seen. And finally, Shannon. That is Meet Me in St. Louis by S.H. Dudley, recorded in 1904. And that was the last time that Canada played at a non-boycotted Olympics that they did not host. But if the under 20 men's side wins tonight in Mexico, they're just about guaranteed to qualify for 2028 in LA. And that would be kind of special. Kickoff tonight is at 8 p.m.
0: Canada's men's soccer team hasn't played at a non-boycotted Olympics since 1904.
8: That is entirely true. Yes, since 1904. But, I mean, the Olympics is under 20 to begin with. So yeah. Some of these stronger men's sides of, you know, recently or back in the 80s would not have played at an Olympics.
0: Fair. That's still a very long time. A very long time. All right, Paul, thank you so much. I will talk again on Monday.
8: Sounds good. Thanks, Shannon.

0: 42 minutes after 7 o'clock here on The Trailbreaker. The city of Yellowknife is currently developing its 25-year plan. A key part of planning the city's future is planning where people will live. The city is pushing for the territorial government to free up more land to develop, and it's working to incentivize developers to build on the land the city already has access to. Deputy Mayor for the City of Yellowknife, Rob Warburton, is here with me in studio. His day job is as a developer, but he is here today as the Deputy Mayor. Rob, good morning.
1: Morning. Thanks for having me.
0: Well, thank you so much for coming in. Let's start with the right now. What can the City of Yellowknife actually do right now to start addressing the current housing need?
1: What they're trying to do is trying to use the land we control, which is not very much. And so this is why you're seeing us progress things like you just saw Gitzel, came for sale last fall, and that's getting built out along with a couple other lots in the city. We did just pass the zoning bylaw to amend Con Burwash, and we are still progressing on all those kind of infill, which is like Taylor Road. We have been pushing really hard with the territorial government for land transfer, but that's a bit of a longer lead time, as we all know. So those are larger parcels. So in the interim, we're trying to do those smaller kind of infill sections, fully aware that's just part of it. It's not enough. So long-term plan is in the community plan. Yeah.
0: For people who may not know, when you say infill, what do you mean there?
1: So basically it's areas that have not been developed that are already in like serviced areas, right? So like the Gitzel lots are just off downtown. That's a good example. Very mature old neighborhood of Yellowknife, and it had a whole section of land there right along the road. It had sidewalks and roads and water and sewer right in front of it. So we got that land, subdivided it, sold the lots. So from a development perspective, relatively fast to do that. It still took years, but relatively fast. Whereas when you're looking at something like our Cam Lake expansion, that's much larger because you require rezoning, you require community plan changes, you require roads and power and all the, you have to build out the infrastructure. So those have much longer lead times. So when infill is a way of kind of using existing infrastructure and assets is kind of one way of describing it. Yeah.
0: So it's not a specific type of housing. It's filling in areas of the city that have space.
1: Yes, exactly. So like the stuff on Gitzel is kind of a lower density, right? So duplexes, townhomes, that kind of thing is what you're going to see there. We ultimately have zoning, which permits a number of things, and what actually gets built is up to the person that buys it. No towers going on Gitzel, for example. That's more downtown. So the zoning does dictate the type of housing in that area because infill is in various parts of the city. Yeah.
0: City Council recently passed a bylaw to apply a tax to vacant buildings. How could that help address the demand for housing?
1: You got to think of all this stuff like a toolbox, right? So like not one of these things will solve the housing problem, quote unquote. It's the collective. So there, you know, we've heard that public feedback from the public, and we all realize we see it around town. There's a number of properties which appear underutilized. So council passed the vacant building bylaw, which comes in effect, by the way, January of 27. Give some lead time to folks to kind of get prepared. The idea is it's a disincentive, right? So if it's vacant, you need a permit. The fees are going to go up every year. The idea is to encourage people to use the stuff we already have. So yes, tons of development incentives from like building a suite in your basement to building an apartment building downtown. We have those incentives, but we felt generally as a council, we need to motivate or change the metrics on some stuff that's sitting around. We are awaiting a memo on vacant land, kind of what are the options there? We don't have that yet, hopefully in a couple of weeks, but the vacant land bylaw is kind of one of the tools in the toolbox to try to kind of poke maybe some unmotivated folks to, you know, lease it, rent it, sell it, do whatever with it, because a vacant building is not a community benefit to everyone, right?
0: So the hope would be that they would do something like they did, I think it's called The Nest, that new apartment building downtown where they took an old office building and converted it?
1: Yes, conversion or, if the properties are big enough. We don't have a lot of large properties in town like that. But even if you had a vacant shop or a warehouse, if it's just sitting there, that could have some productive economic good. Someone could use it. So, if folks want to keep it vacant, they totally can, but they need to have a permit as of next year. And that fee increases every year to kind of acknowledge the fact that it's not being utilized in a way that we feel it should be.
0: Yeah. And is this just for like commercial buildings or does it apply to homes as well?
1: It applies to everything. I don't think there's a lot of vacant property sitting around Yellowknife as residential. The stuff that is kind of more visually obvious appears to be mostly commercial, but it does apply to everything. Yeah.
0: You mentioned empty lots there. Would this new bylaw that you're looking at potentially tax empty lots as well?
1: So yes, two things. So a vacant building bylaw is one we've passed. We have asked for staff to come back on a vacant land as more taxation. So can we address vacant land through a taxation change? So we don't know yet. Building a bylaw is very different than taxation. Taxation is very regulated by a territorial government. It's not designed to be changed every couple of weeks, right? It's a very static thing. So interested to hear back. But the idea there is that can we change the taxes on a vacant lot, again, to create a disincentive to sitting on empty land and kind of for years and years, which we've all heard about. Downtown is a good example. Folks always poke to, you know, what about the lost downtown? To be clear, the city doesn't own those lots. They're privately held. We can't tell someone to do something or build something on them. But we can try to change the financial metric of sitting on land long term. It's not doing something with it. Yeah.
0: The city does own the 50-50 lot, though.
1: We do. And at one point, someone had a proposal to take it from us for a dollar, and that didn't happen. So, yeah, we are open for ideas. So if there's city owned land, like the 50-50 lot, that you can convert into for something better, then we are happy to do that. Just got to, yeah, come and ask.
0: What else is within the city's control to support development of housing?
1: So we, through the federal government, we took some housing accelerator fund money. Actually, those are the funds being used for the community plan you referenced at the start, to revamp all that. That also created a whole bunch of incentives, financial incentives. And not, again, just for large apartment buildings. Like, there are some incentives for those. There's tax abatements. Also for, like, folks to do a small house in their backyard, to do a basement suite. We've actually seen a lot of uptick on that from local residents. And that's, you know, some pretty substantial money when you're looking at a smaller project like those. So on that side, that's what we're trying to do, and to incentivize folks to kind of use what we have. But ultimately, long term, we need, like, it's such a big problem, we need more land, which is why we've been advocating very aggressively with the territorial government, especially around Frame Lake, but in general around land transfer. That process has historically been just way too slow. It's not like we have way more demand for land than we have available for sale, obviously. So we need, but all these things at once. It's not just one thing. We need all of it. Yeah.
0: You mentioned Frame Lake there. The city is proposing a new development along the lake. How would you characterize the feedback to that proposal so far?
1: Well, the feedback you generally hear is folks that don't like the idea. But yes, we've heard feedback that folks would like to preserve things, very important things to Yellowknifers, is the lake access, the trail, and the idea of there would be to maintain all those things. Right now, that trail is quite rough on that side of Frame Lake. If that was developed into a larger neighborhood, that's then the opportunity to actually improve those accesses. So make those trails, you know, more like the other side of the lake. So yeah, we've heard that feedback about maintaining access, but it would still require developing it, right? You need to put in roads and water and sewer and houses. So it would not remain all green space, but we definitely hear the feedback of the importance of maintaining, especially along Frame Lake, that access.
0: Is it possible to develop while maintaining reliable kind of, I guess, large area green spaces?
1: Yeah. So with the Con Burwash infill we just passed in council, we took that feedback from the community. Over 50% of that lot was left as natural area. So we actually only approved about half that lot being rezoned. So it's the balance, right? It's like we need housing units, so we can't make it all green space or else we don't build anything. But what's that balance, right? So I think for sure on Frame Lake, there's a way to preserve, you know, that lake access and the trail access. But you can't preserve it all because, like, you need to go somewhere, right?
0: Yeah. What needs to happen for the Frame Lake development to become a reality?
1: First thing we need is the land transfer from territorial government. I don't think most folks realize the time we're talking here. So say it got transferred tomorrow. There's multiple steps of the city with community plan and rezoning, and then you got to plan out the whole subdivision. And, like, it's years and years and years until lots are even for sale. And then multiple years to build on. So, there's no quick solution, but this is why, like, the urgency is here, especially because very exciting for all the things you see coming down the pipe with national defense and major projects. You know, folks are like, oh, that's 2030 or 2032, or from a building point of view, for like a housing, if you're going to build out a subdivision or more housing units, that's actually not a lot of time because of the time it takes to get all the way to that completed home for somebody. So,
0: yeah, I was going to say, with this investment that's coming from the federal government through, you know, Arctic security work, how can the city, will the city be able to respond and provide housing for presumably all of the people who are going to need to come up here to do that work?
1: Well, all the work I've been doing has been based on a housing needs assessment we did a couple of years ago. But when that was done, none of this other stuff existed. D&D wasn't announced. Major projects wasn't a thing. So the world has shifted. So, and that report called for 1,000 units over, just over 1,000 units over 25 years. So we need to include the ability to move faster. And I think you're seeing that in our first draft of community plan we got in April. It's coming back here August 19th to council to chat about. Is you're seeing things like workforce accommodation. We are well aware that these projects are going to require a massive influx of labor. So we want local employment, want it all as much as possible. But the reality is you can't build projects at scale in the north without bringing in. So a large part of the community plan discussion is workforce housing. So like, where does that go? How is that facilitated? And that's a huge shift because the previous community plan didn't talk about it at all. It was a footnote.
0: And by that, you mean like work, like camps?
1: Potentially camps. Yeah. Yeah. Like, you know, because what we don't want is we don't want, you know, that's great. You have a major project come in like national defense. But if there's a couple hundred workers that come in, our hotels are already full. Our housing is already maxed. What we don't want is those companies competing with locals for rentals or buying houses. And for that acute period, time period, this is why we're talking about where do camps go, or workforce housing is the phrase. They're like, I want investment in permanent housing, right? The city, that's what we want. But the reality is, there's no way we can build that fast. Even if you had all land available today, there's just no way it could happen that quickly and meet that kind of potential surge in demand. So again, toolbox, right? So we have, you know, long-term housing plans, we have near-term housing plans with infill. And then for those big bumps, say workers, where does the camp go? How does that work? How do we service it? How is it safe feel to be there? So kind of make sure we have all those tools available to try to manage everything. But yeah, we've added over 470-odd like units in Yellowknife in the last couple of years, and our vacancy rate went down, so it got worse.
0: Yeah.
1: The housing report came out and said, you know, it's tighter. There's more unsuitable housing in town. So we're not even meeting current demand with kind of what we're doing, so I think that's very telling. We need to do it quicker. Yeah.
0: You mentioned infill housing again there as the short-term plan, and we talked about how that was the focus. Are we seeing these infill units being built? Like, are they being developed?
1: Oh, yeah. So when those Gitzel lots, there's a few other lots in the city that came on that ballot draw. When the Gitzel ballot draw came up, there was 54 people put money down to go in that ballot draw, and we issued 8 lots. So there's, and that was mostly local, right? Like, there's people, your neighbors that are buying those. So there's a huge willingness to build, and those are started already. So if you go down Gitzel now, you'll see there's a number of foundations and blasting and things going in. So I say quick, it's still a couple years, right? So it's still going to take someone 2 or 3 years to build out those lots. So yeah, that's what I mean by quick. Yeah.
0: I want to talk about Airbnbs. How do they fit into all of this?
1: So right now, the city regulates units, right? So you want to build a unit in your home or a condo, for example. You need a business license to run an Airbnb. All that was created in the last zoning bylaw in 2022. Once we update the community plan, we now need to change our zoning bylaw. This would be not right away, but, you know, the next council will address that, because now the community plan won't match the zoning bylaws, then we got to amend the zoning bylaw. So if we want to discuss Airbnbs, we want to discuss short-term rentals, those are all allowed in the zoning bylaw. That's, I think, where we had that discussion. So are they still permitted use throughout the city? Do you want to change a business license? There's different ways you could look at that. But as of right now, the community plan does not address the short-term rental thing. That's the next step when we talk about zoning.
0: Do we have an idea of how much of the market the short-term rentals are taking out of what could be a long-term rental for someone?
1: I don't know the number of those, but I think anyone can go online and see that it's quite substantial. That's also a demand issue, right? So we have a hugely successful tourism window here where hotels are booked solid. Like September, October, you can't get a hotel room in the city. And you're seeing a response to that. You're seeing three new hotels kind of lined up. One over by Canadian Tire, one down on the Chateau Nova site, and then Explorers looking to build a big hotel right on their site. So that will hopefully help that. But again, these major projects coming down the line, like a lot of transit workers use hotels. So how do we, so in addition to those hotels, how do we have more land for more hotels to get built? So we're maybe taking that demand off the short-term rentals. So, but yeah, as of right now, folks are welcome to lease them and use them however they like. And then the next council is going to have to, I'm sure this will be a popular discussion on our next, when we talk about zoning again. Yeah.
0: Just quickly before we let you go here, we've got about 2 minutes before the end of the show. What do you want the take-home messages for residents to be this morning on the work the city is doing to help create more housing?
1: It's not one thing that's going to fix it. Like I said, it's like a toolbox. It's everything all at once. So if we do all the infill, which we identified in 23 throughout the city, if we do Frame Lake, Cam Lake expansion, that's still very likely not going to meet the demand we're seeing. So it's not that, you know, we hear this feedback. I hear residents when they say, I don't want this here. Like Comberwash is very divisive, you know, so like, but it has to go somewhere. And if we don't decide as a city how we want to change, how we want to do it, it's just going to happen to us, right? Rents will keep going up. Prices of houses will keep being unaffordable. These things will keep going if we do nothing. So as a choice. So as a council, we've chosen to try to do everything to try to address it. But it's not just one thing that's going to fix this. It's going to be multiple things we try and try to do. So we need all of it all at once. Yeah.
0: And do we have enough developers out there that want to build?
1: I think that ballot draw was telling. We had 54 people sign up for 8 lots. So there is demand there. I think our lack of land availability has hurt that area of our city. We've lost a lot of kind of, there's no land to build, so those folks went elsewhere. So it will take time for it to come back. But I think the demand is there, interest is there. We're seeing a lot of interest for folks to invest in our city now with all these projects coming up. So Yellowknifers have a lot of ability to build in our own city, but they just need the land to do it. So that's what we're trying desperately to get them. Yeah.
0: All right. Well, Rob, thank you so much for coming in this morning. I really appreciate it.
1: Thanks, Shannon.
0: That was Rob Warburton. He is the deputy mayor for Yellowknife. That is bringing us right up to the end of our show for today. Thank you so much for joining us. World Report is up next. Then it's news in the Indigenous languages. And your next English language newscast is at 8:30. We will talk again tomorrow. Have a great day. Not tomorrow. Tomorrow's Saturday. Marty Derby will be with you tomorrow. I'm back on Monday. Have a great weekend.
2: This is World Report. Good morning, I'm Anis Haidari. A suspected teen gunman is dead after allegedly killing several people in a shooting in Thailand. Police say the suspect fatally shot his grandparents at home before shooting several more people inside a school and then taking his own life. Students at the school describe fleeing from room to room in search of cover. The student says children were moving from one building to another to hide. A volunteer emergency responder from a local organization describes the chaos he saw. He says he saw students with injuries in the back, chest, and arms. At least 23 people are wounded. This is Thailand's worst mass killing in nearly 4 years. Colombia is swearing in a new president today, but under heavy security, alongside fear of protests and rebel attacks. Conservative Abelardo de la Esparria narrowly won June's election, promising to crack down on armed groups. He is breaking tradition by holding his inauguration in Cali, a city hit hard by recent rebel violence. Manuel Rueda has more.
3: Colombia's military has taken no chances. For days, armored vehicles have been parked along the roads leading into Cali, with soldiers inspecting trucks for explosives or weapons. Rebel groups in this part of the country have become more powerful over the past 2 years, and Colombia's new president wants to make a point by holding his inauguration here instead of staying in the nation's capital.
4: Uno de los ejes fundamentales de mi gobierno
3: We're going to regain control of our cities and our rural areas, De La Espella said in a speech this week. The former criminal lawyer has promised to cut peace talks with rebel groups and confront them with greater military force. He's the latest conservative to be elected into office in Latin America, by voters increasingly concerned about crime. Right-wing leaders have recently won elections in Peru, Chile, and Ecuador as the conservative wave appears to sweep over South America. Manuel Rueda for CBC News, Bogota.
2: A landmark ruling in New Mexico is forcing Meta to hand over more than $500 million for harming children's mental health. A state judge ordered the tech giants to fund youth treatment and prevention programs after finding its algorithms engineered social media addiction. The CBC's Linda Ward is following this. Linda, get us up to speed on what this case was all about.
5: So this case was divided into two phases. Phase one, back in March, the jury found Meta's platforms harmed children's mental health and focused on money over safety, fining them $375 million. This one, phase two, was to consider whether Meta's platforms were actually a public nuisance. So the judge ordered Meta to pay another $567 million, saying they're akin to a polluting factory. Out of the $900 million in fines, about half will go to treatment for young people, the rest to awareness and prevention. The court also ordered Meta to better use AI to verify children's ages and remove like counts for users under 18 and push notifications for underage users in the overnight hours. Now, New Mexico's Attorney General Raul Torres called it a victory for every parent who's worried about what social media is doing to their child and every child who deserves to grow up safer online.
2: This is a huge financial penalty, though. $567 million U.S. dollars. What is Meta saying about this?
5: Well, they're saying they're going to appeal, saying they work hard to keep people safe and will continue to defend themselves against claims that misrepresent the facts. And they'll have plenty of opportunity to do that because there are thousands of families and about 800 school districts alleging harm, suing the company. And next week, another major trial against Meta begins in California, the first four of 29 states suing for features on Instagram and Facebook they say are addictive to children. 940

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1: Good morning, it's 8:10. I'm Carla Ulrich in Yellowknife with your weather forecast. In Fort Chipewyan and Wood Buffalo National Park, you're looking at cloudy with a chance of showers and a high of 18. Fort Smith, cloudy with a chance of showers and a high of 19. Lützel Cay, cloudy with a chance of showers and a high of 19. Fort Resolution, cloudy with a chance of showers and a high of 17. Hay River and Enterprise, partly cloudy and a high of 18. In Fort Providence and Kakiza, partly cloudy and high of 20. Fort Simpson and Jean Marie River, an air quality warning, and a mix of sun and cloud, and a high of 24. Fort Liard, Nahanni Butte, and Sumba Cay, a mix of sun and cloud, and a high of 25. Yellowknife, Wequity, Wati, Gamatee, and Bechecault, cloudy and a high of 19. Wrigley, sunny and a high of 24. In Norman Wells and Toledo, sunny and a high of 24. Fort Good Hope, sunny, wind east 20 and a high of 26. Delaunay, sunny, wind east 20, gusting 40 and a high of 19. Colville Lake, sunny, wind southeast 20, gusting 40 and a high of 21. Fort McPherson and Sigachik, a mix of sun and cloud with a chance of showers, risk of thunderstorm and a high of 27. And Iqaluit, a mix of sun and cloud with a chance of showers, risk of thunderstorm and a high of 25. In Inuvik, sunny, a high of 24. Tuktoyaktuk, sunny, wind south 20, gusting 40 and a high of 25. Pawlituk, sunny and a high of 21. Sax Harbor, sunny and a high of 13. Uluhaktuk, a mix of sun and cloud and a high of 17. Korluktuk, sunny and a high of 16. And Cambridge Bay, sunny and a high of 17. 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
2: 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In that detail, see a unipe ink or go sumpok or go sile ulata hati in that detail. It goes okati detail in Muller Lake or Kati detail, see a unipe in it like hook guana tende ink or sotan kikago kekere yokit it la hunde goes on a technique. In it like Hooper, not like one day, eag or like one around the kitty, that dictated a sea beggar, dictated a sea kind at a dictated a goal, goes on at the sunny hackity, dictated a sea, you know, federal governments or some person go, hey, will that jackity, Shauna Morgan, teach you some back a go, MLA in Leon, in that you see, you know, you see, dictated a sea, in it like one's a kit, is this reading you are jahati. In that detail, see ye good loon in day a good look or sin a sinner so neat a consacrated canica guacata in day. In that detail goes on in pecula in it a con la kin, at the equal neck on a la kin la kitty. 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In that literacy, dish your canigo, not take a your special sea dig like your well down daddy. In that dictator at a who eat on the sunny hatty. In that literacy, hint. 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In that dictator, then Cassie cut and a high goes a cold elekini with a ega gosanating of Hako Kellega Kitty. In that interview, how do you talk about the other one? Okay, in that interview, Marlene Grooms, okay, he got there.
3: Masi Mary Ann, good to be done at the honey no bag. Yes, kissy, but he see to be done no panazoa on it. Good don't John Dissons and a tonic a yards and a yid is quanats a dissy yet don't repine ya kilo ye John Dissons and a tonic a yards and a ye honey see ye brute in see ye on ye pretty see ye turtle a ye din ye do three big a yards and great isu ye sequi ye la. Tatar Kai is a queer yet is quiet. A ye not the lehene. A yet say under yet don't rip on ya key. See, NWT Teachers Association President Rita Mueller yet in yet do. There is a queer go there yet is quiet not the sea and night is quiet ye not the lecee banani sir henny. A ye quiet hurry like a yards in a ye three. At least cornuts at this year, a ye got one a henny corner, some law presents in a ye hut oots in a ye din yet do three at o ye sequibets at DC ye bet at UD henny a ye don't in yet do three sequibets at D dinners on D henny ye hut oots in a ye three a ye sat u a ye hat us an e betrit di te it is quanatil ha ye hat us an al yatin is one di hen yet is a qui honas can a ye hat us an a yetri needs in till te yetri is a qui honas can a yet in al tsu ye hat us an a yetri is a qui bahate is a qui batale lat a hen ye it's a an a ye is a qui papa huni lauti hen a ye hat us an a yetri is a qui go the behelia q ye behela gala tau ye hat uts an al yatin is on ha hinni a ye hat uts an a ye three sequi ye ta anza net he hinni a ye din ye two three chantis in sin estathnink a yards an a ye federals is sampa si ye a ye tens of millions who let chart a hinni a ye don't rip on ya kid it in a pashek it a ye north in champa willis che yes chana morgan din ye two three that u ye pon ya ki si ye three you see unit you ye hal yat in is on di hinni a ye three hayon arts and least quanta la si ye a unit inte a ye at u ye is quan ye a queen not to see ye a yeet in it you yeet a three a yeet is seen hate ye 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Jahapa willis chits in a dua de dandals and could don't Jim hope this not in a chair nor help at da.
2: Merci, Marlene. Divine Kutur in debt at Odio Kundilo Day. The Jindi Santa Khan Day 2011 was 2022 with Telekutur in Deja. Then a major cancer can go gave a Taki Tirji. Kutakul in Deja like it, Tanis Susan Latuda, Tanatos and Latuda. Cancer who gave a Tatsang, Tulu who gave a Takandula Kikov and Dili Kiti. Shauna Morgan, the critical in the MLA,
4: yal na nas ku adon te re tin khati a ri jun ta ko ri ti si ko ri se se de se wel zan ta wa ko di kan le te te ti khati a ri te ku wa te ken ta ko tin de ji ka ki ta ta ta ne shin za ko wa on te kan di ye ga mi te ga li sun ja ni den di eating cutier, you don't hear the king of all the day. You two don't find out, take on these buskers on these with a doggy who are the tender that the pieces and nothing like watching the poor on the. At the window, you turn this day, I told you when you don't taste a zero to most of you.
1: Good morning, it's 8:30. I'm Carla Ulrich with the CBC Regional News. Cancer rates in the NWT have remained steady from 2011 to 2022. That's according to the latest cancer report for the territory. But it also says the number of new cases per year in regional centres like Hay River and Fort Smith is 1.5 times higher than Yellowknife. Cami Candola is the chief public health officer of the NWT. She says they aren't quite sure why there is that regional disparity in new cases.
5: We do know in Yellowknife that we have a lot easier access to services. We do have a territorial hospital here. We have access to our specialists here. But we, when we look at these differences, we just probably need to take a deeper dive. We just have to look at it in more detail.
1: Candola says in the next year, she hopes to determine where they can improve on early detection and narrowing the gap between rates in regional communities and Yellowknife. Students in the Northwest Territories are missing school more than one day every week on average. That's according to a recently released territorial report. As CBC's Siloni Bugra reports, advocates are concerned the situation could get even worse.
6: We're going to really feel the crisis.
7: Rita Mueller is the president of the NWT Teachers Association. She says worries are growing about students missing school. In some communities, attendance is as low as 35%. She blames chronic underfunding.
6: If you're not providing the right specialty supports and resources to students, what's the desire to be there?
7: Mueller says the territory is also struggling to attract and retain teachers, leaving students frustrated.
6: That's frustrating for them because they're just starting to develop a relationship and trust, and then those individuals are gone.
7: Advocates like her fear things are about to get worse. The territory recently lost tens of millions of dollars in federal funding. Shauna Morgan is the MLA for Yellowknife North.
8: I think it's just sort of the final crack where the system really is appearing to crumble.
7: She wants the territory to look at other regions with better attendance and consider shortening summer breaks and adding fun school buses.
8: Let's put our heads together and not be afraid to try new things.
7: The education department told CBC it is talking to the feds about losing the money. Meanwhile, CBC reached out to all 10 school boards and did not receive any responses. Saloni Bugra, CBC News, Yellowknife.
1: The Northwest Territories Health and Social Services will be temporarily suspending labor and delivery services at the Inuvik Regional Hospital. It says the service reduction will last from August 15th to the 23rd due to a shortage of required physician staff. Patients who are planning to give birth in Inuvik and who are 36 weeks or further along in their pregnancy during this time have been contacted and are recommended to transfer their care to Stanton Territorial Hospital in Yellowknife. Pre and postnatal care will continue at the Inuvik Hospital. Just off the highway in a stand of jack pines near the community of Fort Providence, a team of scientists and fire experts are literally fighting fire with fire. It's called the Fort Providence Wildfire Experimental Site. The CBC's Niles Newmyth spoke to the director of the center.
9: It's been yet another intense wildfire season, which has displaced thousands across Canada. One group has been busy starting fires to fight fires. The Fort Providence Wildfire Experimental Site was opened to researchers in 1997. At the site, experimental forest fires are being set off in a controlled area about 40 kilometers north of Fort Providence. It has proven crucial to providing the data experts need to combat wildfires and protect communities worldwide. Director Wesley Steed explains its importance.
10: There's no place else in the world right now where you can actually run a fire that you can set up for, predetermined, and prepare and collect data off that.
9: The site has attracted fire experts and scientists from all over the world, including the United States, Wales, and Japan. Steed says he is eager to see more involvement from abroad.
10: Every chance we get, we're welcome to folks coming from other parts of the world to participate.
9: No major fire experiments were run this year due to the demand on resources to fight wildfires. But a study planned for next year will look at how wildfires spread via hot embers. Niles Nemeth, CBC News, Yellowknife.
1: And Politech's Iqaluokpik Jamboree is turning 41 this weekend, and people will be arriving from all over to take part. There will be plenty of music, fishing, and country food. Michael Green is a longtime volunteer. He says people have just harvested some whales and are heading out to fish char. And the food is just one part of the jamboree.
11: Square dancing, the drum dancing, talent show, jigging contest, tea boiling, bannock making, fish fillet, all the indoor and outdoor games everybody look forward to.
1: Green says there are also boat and canoe races. There will be pancake breakfasts each day of the festival, as well as a community feast. Ariana Faithful is playing live along with the Mackenzie Delta Fiddle Band. And that's a CBC Regional News for 8:30. Now a look at current weather conditions across the region. In Fort Chipewyan, mist and 12. Fort Smith, mostly cloudy and 13. Lutzel Cay, mostly cloudy and 14. Fort Resolution, partly cloudy and 14. Hay River, mostly cloudy and 14. Fort Simpson, partly cloudy and 13. Fort Providence, 14. Fort Liard, 9. Yellowknife, mostly cloudy and 14. Gamady, 14. Wequity, mostly cloudy and 13. Wrigley, 9. Toledo, 11. Norman Wells, mainly sunny and 14. Delaney, mainly sunny and 12. Fort Good Hope, mainly sunny and 11. Inuvik, mainly sunny and 15. Fort McPherson, cloudy and 13. Iqaluokpik, 16. Tuktoyaktuk, sunny and 13. Politech, 15. Sax Harbor, 11. Uluhaktuk, 12. Korluktuk, partly cloudy and 9. And Cambridge Bay, mainly sunny and 11. The current is coming up next, followed by Q at 10 o'clock. Our next regional program is Northwind at noon. And between 1 and 4, our Indigenous language broadcasters bring you programming from their communities. And then at 4 o'clock, it's Trails End. I'm Carla Ulrich. 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

0: Democratic Party is now Blockbuster. These kids are Netflix. We are selling CDs out the trunk. This is Napster becoming Spotify, and it's happening tonight.
1: Political commentator Van Jones on CNN, using examples of tectonic change to make sense of what's happening with the Democratic Party in the U.S. It didn't end well for big video stores, and not many people have a shelf of CDs these days. So what is to come of the influence and values of the old guard of the party? And how are these kids, an emerging progressive populist movement, reshaping the party? In a moment, a look at the lines being drawn in a struggle for the heart and control of the Democratic Party. After that,
2: we've driven across Canada multiple times, but you miss everything. You see some beautiful views, but they're gone within seconds. There's a visceral experience that you can only feel when you're walking.
1: Taking it all in one step at a time, we'll hear from a couple who are set to finish a long walk, 15,000 kilometers across the country on the Trans-Canada Trail. Coming up in 30 minutes, what they saw, what they loved, and what they learned about our country. And in an hour, the next episode of Forged, a podcast that recognizes the amazing work of Indigenous artist Norval Morisot and investigates the twists and turns and underworld of an industry built on Morisot knockoffs. But we begin with competing visions for the Democratic Party in the U.S. Good morning. I'm Lauren McGuinness, sitting in for Matt Galloway, and this is The Current.
3: We as a party have to come together. We had a hard-fought battle. There were some disagreements between folks who might have voted for me or folks who might have voted with the congresswoman. But I also know that the things that unite us are so much bigger than whatever it is that divides us.
1: That call for unity in the Democratic Party comes from its latest star. Abdul El-Sayed won Michigan's Democratic Senate primary this week, but it was tight. The race came down to a slim one-point margin. The progressive candidate beat Haley Stevens, a four-term member of Congress, and he was backed by progressive leaders like Senator Bernie Sanders and New York Congresswoman Alexandria Ocasio-Cortez. Now, the Michigan race, in fact, underlined divisions within the Democratic Party, and there are less than 3 months until the midterms. Elaine Godfrey is a staff writer at The Atlantic who covers national politics. Jonathan Martin is the politics bureau chief and senior political columnist at Politico. Elaine, who is Abdul El-Sayed and what do you think drew people to vote for him?
4: So Abdul El-Sayed has been around in Michigan for a while. I actually covered his run there back in 2018 when he ran back then. He's a progressive. He is a public health expert. He's got his doctorate. There was some consternation about whether he should be called a doctor, given that he's not a practicing medical doctor. But he's a progressive who has talked a lot about Medicare for all, a lot about the working class. And I think, you know, back in 2018, when he first ran, he was of a piece with, AOC, who was running that year, Ilhan Omar, Rashida Tlaib. He just did not succeed in his race, but he's back. And I think this cycle is even more favorable to people who are outsiders, people who claim to want to really shake up the system. It's been a really good cycle for those kinds of candidates across the board this year.
1: Jonathan, we'll bring you into the conversation. Good morning.
5: Morning.
1: El-Sayed won by one percentage point. That's slim. And in the end, he won. But what does that tell you about this split among Democratic voters? Let's start in Michigan.
5: There's a gaping chasm along class lines and along racial lines in the party. And as you alluded to in your start, generational lines too. Older, working class, rural Democrats and their Black counterparts aren't down with the whole DSA thing, that this is much more of a younger and more educated movement. That's why you see the best results for these candidates taking place in big metros or near big metros. It's just, it doesn't have the same impact in places where you don't have undergraduate and advanced degrees. And so that's the sort of new fissure. And what's striking to me is American politics has been so driven by demographic differences in general elections in recent decades. What's happening now is that, you know, demography is political destiny, and primaries now too. You can see the results playing out cleanly along demographic lines here.
1: Now, the DSA would be the part of the party, you know, identifying as democratic socialists. Elaine, it's interesting. It's one thing to win a primary. Now, El Sayed has to win the November election in a really key state that is up for grabs, you'd say. How challenging is that going to be against a candidate like Mike Rogers?
4: Very challenging, I would say. I guess the first point here is that what's interesting in America right now is we have a lot of these candidates running in primaries on the left who are varying degrees of left. Some of them are sort of classic progressive. Some of them are actual DSA endorsed candidates. Abdul El Sayed is somewhere in between there. He's not an official DSA candidate. And actually, like, I mean, it is a Republican sort of attack point to associate him, to align him with the DSA, to align him with this, you know, leftist streamer Hassan Piker, who he is friends with and has appeared on the campaign trail for him. So I think a lot of what El Sayed has to do between now and November, or should consider doing, I guess, is untangling himself from those associations, trying to figure out how to, you know, come across less, maybe less extreme, less toxic to a lot of the Michigan independent and moderate Republican voters. But it will be an uphill task because he really has spent a lot of time associating with far left groups, DSA included, but all over the board. And so I think that's a challenge, but that is a challenge that a lot of candidates are going to be facing here in the next several months.
1: I want to stay on that matter of the attack line. We have tape here. It's Fox News host Laura Ingraham warning Democrats about letting socialists take over their party.
6: It's only a matter of time. The Democrats are going to become a socialist party. Democrats have to nip this in the bud. They got to do it now, because if the socialists get a foothold in November, they could end up being the dominant force in their party for the next 40 years. The end goal, it's always the same. It's forced scarcity for all except their friends and their cronies.
1: Elaine, as you point out, El Sayed does not call himself a democratic socialist, but this group within the party are really making waves. That word, socialist, is that still a scary word for American voters?
4: So it's a great question. Yes, I mean, for some American voters, for sure. But I do think Republicans have been saying this now since, you know, 2018 when AOC ran, right? That was the big flashpoint for socialism back then. We all wrote a lot about it then. They've kind of worn out the label, at least in some voters' minds. So I think Democrats, especially sort of mainstream Democrats, moderate Democrats, they're much less afraid of the label now, just given that everyone gets it, whether it's warranted or not. But no, I mean, it is for sure a risk. It's an attack he will have to counter. He will have to try to appear not extreme, normal. He'll have to talk about, you know, shaking up the system, but he'll have to go after Trump and Republicans more than he'll, you know, need to train his fire on his fellow Democrats. And that has been his main focus so far in the primary, is attacking establishment Democrats. You cannot do that in a general. You have to make nice, right? You have to have a common enemy in Trump and Republicans. So, that will be what they are all doing this cycle.
1: We have fresh polling from this morning, compliments of Reuters. 43% of independents in the U.S. say they're less likely to vote for a democratic socialist. Jonathan, the Republicans have also said they're eager to run against Democrats like El Sayed, arguing these left-wing views will turn off swing voters.
5: Yeah.
1: It seems like in some cases they have a point.
5: Oh, yeah. I mean, look, it's the best issue going for a Republican Party that is tied, you could say, handcuffed to a deeply unpopular president. They don't really have an agenda for his final 2 years. The biggest accomplishment they have was extending a 2017 tax bill, and that took place over a year ago. So there's not a lot for them to talk about. But what has been effectively a gift is this rise of far-left Democrats who the Republicans want to tie to every Democrat. And that's going to be the thrust of their campaign this fall. You may not like Trump. In fact, you may despise Trump, but the other guys are crazy. That really is going to be their entire message. It may work in some places. The challenge is that American politics for a decade has been so dominated by Trump. And especially when he's in office, it's hard to make this about anything but Trump, the cost of living, and the reason for the increase in gas prices, which, of course, is the Iran war. At the margins, there may be a race here or there. Michigan obviously comes to mind, perhaps the Wisconsin governor's race. But the larger thrust of this campaign is a referendum on an unpopular president.
1: Elaine, the primary in Michigan in a lot of ways reflects what's been happening in other states and the divisions within the party. I mean, you zoom out. What is causing these fractures more broadly?
4: Yeah, I mean, I think a lot of this can be traced back to 2020. Well, four, obviously, when Trump won re-election. And in that first year that he was president, Democratic voters were really angry at their leaders for not pushing back on Trump enough, and not doing enough, and not, you know, not sort of matching the moment, the scariness and seriousness of the moment that they felt was happening. So there's this anger in the base. And I think people like Abdul El-Sayed, people like Graham Platner before he dropped out, you know, all over the country, you have these primaries taking place where there are candidates who emerge like these guys who say, who sound angry, who match the base, who say, this is unacceptable. Not only do we need to, you know, run against Trump and unseat a bunch of Republicans, we need to shake up in our own party. We need to get some of these old fogies out, basically. That has been the dominant thing. This is a bad cycle for establishment aligned candidates. It's a bad cycle for moderation. It's a bad cycle for incumbents. Even if you're a progressive incumbent, I think this is not a good moment for you.
1: Jonathan, in this primary race, El Sayed's, you know, the person he beat, Haley Stevens, had a lot of support from AIPAC. That's the American-Israel Public Affairs Committee. Again, zoom out. Why has U.S. support for Israel and the war in Gaza become such a politically determining lightning rod?
5: It's a great question. You know, the history of American politics as it relates to foreign policy is typically only matters in our elections when American troops are on the ground and are being killed or wounded. This is really a break from that tradition. There's not American troops on the ground in Israel and Gaza. And I think the reason why it's become an issue, at least in the Democratic primary, is twofold. Number one, it's straightforward. It's the response of Bibi Netanyahu's government to October 7th in Gaza. Obviously, it's radicalized people in the Democratic Party. I think the deeper issue is the tribalism that has transformed American politics. And everything is driven by signifiers, right? And Bibi Netanyahu codes as MAGA in American politics. He's a Trump ally in our politics. And so anybody who's associated with Trump or MAGA becomes ipso facto the other, the enemy, the bad guys. And I think that is what has driven this on top of his actual conduct in Gaza. And it has obviously changed the Democratic Party's view on Israel and has made the spending a double-edged sword. Look, I don't think Haley Stevens could have come as close as she did Tuesday night were it not for the enormous spending on her behalf. But also, it hurt her politically, I think, too.
1: And I should say, since we've invoked the MAGA movement, both as a sort of gravitational movement in American politics that this progressive populism is related to. That same Reuters poll showed 59% of independents say they are less likely to vote for a MAGA candidate. So there you go.
5: Exactly. That's right.
1: Elaine, we heard Al-Sayed earlier calling for Democrats to come together, this, you know, need for unity after a hard-fought primary. What have you heard from Democrats? What have they been telling you about the future of the party and stitching together enough unity to go up against whoever's next in the Republican Party?
4: Yeah, I mean, I think that Democrats I've talked to about Michigan specifically are really worried about this. Maybe not progressives as much as sort of more mainstream Democrats. They are worried that Abdul El-Sayed spent so much time in the primary beating up on the Democratic establishment, beating up on, you know, just his fellow Democrats, that it'll be hard to draw them back in. I think, you know, as Jonathan was pointing out, he didn't get a lot of the sort of most reliable Democratic voters in the primary. He didn't get Black voters. He lost Detroit by like 30 points or something crazy. He didn't get rural Democrats. And I think he has a lot of work to do. I think there really is concern about how he's gonna do that. I mean, and part of it is, as I said earlier, his sort of links to people like Hassan Piker, people who are much more unapologetically sort of anti-establishment even than Abdul is. He needs to find a way to soften that message, to be approachable. I think a lot of people think Abdul comes off as a little bit cocky, a little smug. I don't know. I think he's going to have to change his attitude a little bit too to get some of these voters to vote for him.
1: Some of the roots of this moment go back to, you know, Hillary Clinton and Bernie Sanders going back and forth, and the roots go further back than that. I mean, Elaine, what do you see at this point as the enduring influence and positioning of the old guard?
4: Oh boy. I mean, I think, well, one thing that I think was interesting in the Michigan race is we saw a lot of rural voters rural voters who had voted for Bernie Sanders in 2016 in the primary, who voted this time for Haley Stevens. There were a lot of Sanders Stevens voters, which I thought was super interesting. I don't know. I mean, the demographics are totally the demographic trends are totally shifted now, as Jonathan was saying. I mean, I think that I don't know what the holdovers are from those days, because things have shifted so much demographically. I think the establishment, has had some wins this cycle. You've got Chuck Schumer in Iowa, who's picked some winning candidates, but on the whole, not doing so hot, I would say.
1: Jonathan, we noted off the top how close we are to midterms in November. Yes. How much will the outcome of those impact what we'll see in the 2028 presidential election?
5: Oh, I think it'll play a significant role, especially if Democrats lose otherwise winnable races, because that will emerge as a cautionary tale for the party, which is to say that, you know, in swing state America, the so-called blue wall, places just south of your great country, like Michigan and Wisconsin, they don't tend to reward candidates, of the far left. The kind of Democrats who have won those places tend to be either moderates or kind of more palatable mainstream progressives. And I think you'll sort of see that fight play out at about 12:01, just after midnight on election night, if some of these left-wing candidates do lose elections. There's no question about it that this is going to play into the 28 conversation. But you make a really good point, which is the Bernie versus Hillary forever war. We're still living this dynamic, because this is the sort of the central dividing line between factions in the Democratic Party. It's the conversation's age old. Should we be a purer, more progressive party and therefore rally people who otherwise don't vote and bring out and mobilize a new sort of set of voters? Or is that folly? And the key to winning general elections is to woo the center and nominate people who are palatable to the center. That is a long-standing debate in the Democratic Party, animated by Bernie and Hillary, and it's still playing out today. And this is where Abdul's nomination is valuable from a political science standpoint, because it's a real-time test. Okay, the left has its argument now. The Bernie wing has its case. We're going to see, can a left-wing candidate mobilize voters and do so enough to win a swing state? And we'll find out.
1: Great to speak with you both, Jonathan and Elaine. Thank you.
4: Thanks
5: so much.
1: Elaine Godfrey covers national politics at The Atlantic. Jonathan Martin is the Politics Bureau Chief and Senior Political Columnist at Politico. The CBC News is next, then.
7: You get to see really nice side of our country, of our communities. All we feel is the people around us and the trail and the landscape. It's a beautiful, welcoming sort of environment.
1: We are deep into summer now, and Canadians are immersing themselves in the great outdoors in all sorts of exciting ways. Retired couple Simon Lanois and Julie Chatelain have been walking the Trans-Canada Trail in stages over the past 8 years. Tomorrow, they will complete that 15,000 kilometer trek, coming up what they've learned along the way. That's in 6 minutes. You're tuned to The Current.

0: all of Canada, east to west. Over the past 8 years, Simon Lanois and Julie Chatelain have dedicated the warmer months to walking the Trans-Canada Trail. Tomorrow, their 15,000-kilometer trek comes to an end. Simon and Julie, good morning.
1: Good morning.
0: Congratulations on being fairly close to the finish line, we'd say.
1: Yay!
2: Yes, we are. We're. I think we've kept about 25 kilometers for Saturday's final leg.
0: That sounds like a lot to some people, but I suppose not to a couple who have just walked 15,000 kilometers. Simon, how are you feeling about wrapping up this incredible journey?
2: Well, certainly very good. It's a bit surreal in that, you know, as you said, it's been many seasons. So for us, you know, we're just going to complete another season. You know, the whole package itself, I suspect it'll be somewhat emotional on Saturday when we get to Clover Point, which is the mile zero of the trail on the West Coast, amongst a bunch of friends. So yeah, it will be an event for sure.
0: Julie, how about you? How are you feeling?
1: It's starting to be emotional. I'm the one that will have a few tears, I'm sure. I've been fantasizing about this day. On those hard days on the trail, you try to keep yourself up with something. And this has been my fantasy of having really good people that I love walking those last few days, bolstering me to the end, which they have mentally. But now they'll be doing it physically, and that's going to be very touching.
0: You'll cross the finish line with your people.
1: Yes.
0: Yeah. Why did you decide to walk across the country?
2: Well, it's a long story made short. It was simply we've done long distance walking for at least two decades, and when. I think in 2017, it was the 150th of the Confederation, and they announced the inauguration of the trail, of the Trans-Canada Trail. And somehow, you know, we had done walking, we had done some great trails in three or four different continents, many of them in Europe. And it just seemed logical that we should explore our own backyard. So we kind of planned in detail our start in 2018. And here we are finishing it up now, finally.
0: Julie, you mentioned that there have been some hard days. I mean, physically, no doubt. What has kept you going on this walk across the country?
1: I'm very stubborn. My husband and I have been together for a very long time now, over 40 years. And luckily for us, when we're on these adventures, our down days are not on the same day. And so if I'm having a bad time, I can feel confident that I'll get up again. And Simon helps me boost my morale a little bit, or takes me out for ice cream or a nice meal. And he knows how to make me happy again. So I think that's pretty much what we do, is we love and support each other, and we know the bad times finish at some point and we get the good times again.
0: How did you take this on over the course of 8 years? How did you break it up?
2: Well, we broke it into reasonable, I'll say, segments. You know, the first year was the Maritimes, and then we tackled Quebec, Southern Ontario. The second year, COVID, of course, came about, so we changed our plans. But we were well prepared, so it was again easy to break it into Northern Ontario when we couldn't get out of Ontario, and then the prairies, and then we did the Rockies in a bit of a different way, just to fully immerse ourselves in the Rockies through the Great Divide Trail, and then this summer we finished off with from the west coast west of the Rockies right to Victoria. And we have a very detailed spreadsheet showing us where to resupply. And it was a fun. We really enjoyed planning these trips. So to some people, it might be a headache. To us, it was a pleasure.
0: You get to enjoy a trip three times if you do it right: when you're planning it, when you're doing it, and when you remember it. So you're in the
2: exactly,
0: middle.
2: You're
0: towards the end of step two. Julie, I'm thinking about how many kilometers you walked in a day, and I'm sure that went up and down. What's your record?
1: What's our record? I Well,

0: 108 kilometers in 24 hours, 57 in 11 hours. But usually on these long walks, you try not to do those because they wreck you and you want to have 4 or 5 days off afterwards. But 40, a marathon is kind of the maximum. I get grouchy after that. But 25 is a good number.
1: Yeah. Well, covering these thousands and thousands and thousands of kilometers, Simon, what stood out for you along the way?
2: Well, I'm sure we don't have several hours. So there are many things, you know, everything from landscape to the people. You know, the warmth, I think, that we've felt from people who have who wave at us or who stop and give us water. I know there's a you know, a little place when we first started. I think we were just day three or four in Newfoundland, and we came across a small town, Avondale, I believe it's called, and there was a little museum. It was Saturday morning, 8 a.m., and all of a sudden there was a fellow who just ran up to us, and he happened to be the mayor. He opened up the museum, gave us a private tour, and that was pretty much the feeling that we had all the way along this trail. People have been exceptional, warm and welcoming, giving us things left and right. You get to see really nice side of our country, of our communities.
1: Julie, I was going to ask you the same thing. I suspect there are more than a few, to put it mildly, but can you share an example that you're carrying with you of that hospitality or kindness that stands out from the last number of years and kilometers?
0: Absolutely. I think we typically stand out because we're our persona when we're walking is different than a regular person's persona. So people get curious. And we were having a rest day in a hotel, and an older couple was sitting next to us, and we started a conversation, and they said, "Oh, well, we live in Fredericton. So here's our phone number. How about you come over for a meal and a sleepover when you reach our town?" And we thought nothing of it. And about a month and a half later, we're in Fredericton, and we say, "Hey, well, we should call David and Elizabeth and see if the offer is still standing." And it was, and we had a wonderful evening with this very interesting couple, and we slept in their guest bedroom. And there's a lot of those kind of stories where people see us as a curiosity, but as soon as we start talking, they realize that we're doing something that they want to participate in some sort of way. And we get to have these wonderful experiences with total strangers.
1: A lot of people, you know, you could drive across this beautiful country and take it in. You could even bike across Canada. Julie, I'll start with you. I mean, what is it you love about walking and that makes that unique?
0: Well, we've driven across Canada multiple times because our family is still in Ottawa and we live on the West Coast. But you miss everything. You see some beautiful views, but they're gone within seconds. If you're walking, you're slow, and you can see the snapping turtle on the trail or the fox. You can appreciate the sunshine and the warm feeling of the wet earth after a rain. There's a visceral experience that you can only feel when you're walking.
1: Simone, what about you? What benefits did you get physically and mentally and otherwise from these long walks?
2: Yeah, and otherwise is right. I think it is a complete package when you're walking. There's a free, freeing feeling. You feel one with the environment. Not to be woo-woo about it, but it really is a very unique feeling to be part of your environment. And as Julie says, whether it's animals or the landscape or people that you encounter, there's something very special. It really is in slow motion, and you really feel every element of the trail. So yes, absolutely, it's a bit of an addiction for us, fortunately.
1: Yeah, for both of you. Well, Julie, what did you learn about each other on this journey?
0: I've learned that we can do hard things. When you're really tired and you're having a down day and the mosquitoes are getting at you, you think, oh, I should just quit and give up. What's the point? But after you've gone through those difficult days, you realize, hey, I was able to manage that and even laugh about it. And so I think we can do harder things than we imagine we can.
1: I'd been thinking about your sore feet and forgot all about the bugs, but thanks for the reminder. Simone, Julie has mentioned more than once, confessed to getting grouchy after 42 kilometers or having down days. What about you? As half of a duo pulling this off together, how have you dealt with the challenging days as part of a couple?
2: I guess I have a ton of energy, first of all. Not that I don't have down days, but I'm also very stubborn, and I typically see a light somewhere ahead of me. So driving towards that, driving through the hard times, and I have to admit, part of Julie's comment earlier, effort yields beauty usually. And without that effort, we wouldn't get some of those blissful moments that we have along the trail. And that applies to everything, not just the Trans-Canada, but certainly it applied to this long journey of ours. Again, coming to the culmination on Saturday, that is one of the most blissful moments we'll feel is having everybody around us and completing this incredible journey.
1: I'm thinking about how you both see the country, Canada, there are real issues pulling at Canadian unity at the moment. Having walked across the country and interacted with people in the way that you have, what have you seen that ties us together, Simon?
2: Whoa, what a question. First of all, how could I put this? People are really good. There's in a very different way. Culturally, we're so diverse. The history of the Ukrainians and German in the prairies, the Scottish and Irish sort of influence or history in Nova Scotia and so on. We got to see all that. Not to mention, of course, our own heritage from France. But at the end of the day, we all we felt like it was warm. We were welcome no matter what community we were in. And it was always with open arms. So, yeah, to me, feeling very disconnected on this trail, because we typically are, we're somewhat connected. We push information out to our friends, but we're really not connected. All we feel is the people around us and the trail and the landscape. And it's a beautiful, welcoming sort of environment. So, I didn't see a lot of negative, I'll say, during these 8 years.
1: What about you, Julie? How has this affected your sense of Canada?
0: Well, I've always felt I'm Canadian first and French Canadian second, because we've lived in Ottawa and we've lived in Edmonton, and now we're on the West Coast in the Victoria area. So I always thought my heritage was mostly Canadian, and that's what I see with the folks that I've met. They have their provincial identity or their heritage, their cultural heritage. But I think the folks that we've spoken to are all proud to be Canadians. So I can wave my flag around. Because we can communicate both in French and English, we never haven't had any issues with any of the communities we crossed, because we were able to express ourselves in both languages, which was an asset. But like Simon said, everyone's really friendly and open and proud of their neighborhoods.
1: Yeah. It's one big place with a bunch of neighborhoods.
2: Big place is right.
0: Big place.
1: I wonder if there's a lament that this is ending, or if you already have plans for your next big walk.
2: Julie's already laughing. I have a list. So there is no respite, I'll say. There will be some time to reflect for sure. And what we typically do after, well, not just these, but any other adventures that we've taken in the last 20 plus years, is we build memory books. You know, we hope that in our 80s and 90s, when we lose a little bit of that memory, that we have these books to remind us of what we did during our life.
0: Simon's nickname is Energizer. There's no stopping him. So we'll be adventuring until we can't anymore.
1: Well, I can't see you as we've got you on the line, but I hope you've had this conversation from a very comfortable pair of chairs. And I wish you well in your last steps on this particular journey. Enjoy the end.
0: Thank you. And thank you for the interview. It was fun.
2: Yeah. Thank you very much. And we will absolutely enjoy Saturday afternoon.
1: Simon Lanois and Julie Chatelain will complete their 15,000 kilometer walk across the country tomorrow in Victoria. Other Canadians are also challenging themselves in the great outdoors in all sorts of ways across the country. A fair city on the Canadian prairie might not be the first place you think of when it comes to surfing, but in Calgary, there's a special spot on the Bow River that has become a magnet for landlocked surfers. You may have heard about it last month on The Current. On a hot summer day in the Whitewater Rapids at Harvey Passage, that is the place to be. The Current's producer, Allison Dempster, went to find out what the spot is all about.
3: When I tell people that I river surf, I usually get a puzzled expression. It looks the most similar to wake surfing behind a boat, but without the boat. My name is Andrea Jessica, and I am a volunteer and river surf instructor with the Alberta River Surfing Association. It doesn't matter what kind of day I'm having. As soon as I get into the water, it clears my mind, it puts me in the present, and it just helps me let go of everything else. It's really hard to think about what's waiting in your email inbox when you're standing on a wave.
4: That sounds impossible to me. Like, I feel like paddling in, you say, is the harder option.
5: It's the one. I am Lucy Paget, and I'm about to try river surfing. And I know what ocean surfing looks like, but river surfing is a whole new thing. What made you want to try it? I love being in the ocean on waves, and when I heard that river surfing was a thing, I was really curious, and I reached out, and Andrea, our host, my teacher, just said, okay, come down, check it out.
3: So here we go. Well, here you go. I'm not going. I'm going to watch.
5: Here I freeze. I'm used to Central America tropical warm waters, so I don't know. This looks cold.
3: And you can actually stand, like, really close to that seam where the wave goes into the... So being on a river in a current is a very challenging environment. My approach with helping people and any beginner who's learning is to come at it with a beginner mindset and really celebrate every small milestone. So if you can find your balance and control your surfboard, even those little things before you're even getting to your feet, those are challenging and they're worth acknowledging. Surfing is one of the most humbling sports in the world, absolutely.
6: Yes! Woo! Oh, when you're in the wave and stand up, I feel like it's pretty rewarding because it's a lot harder than it looks. I'm still not even very good at it, but I feel like it's just a super fun thing. You can bring out friends like I did, and yeah, it's just a really fun thing to spend your time on.
7: You enter like a flow state. It's calm, it's peaceful. It's just you, your board in the water. I think it's the challenge and the thrill of it's constantly changing and you constantly have to learn new things. And then there's a great community of people who surf.
8: I should be careful what I say. I'm just going to say it's horrible. It's a horrible experience. You guys won't enjoy it. Don't come to the River Wave. It's going to get way too crowded. But no, I'm just starting to learn how to stand up. I can't stand up on this wave yet, so I can't talk about the experience of, say, the people in front of me right now. There's some people shredding it right now on the wave, and I'm not quite there. But being in that area, there's so many different things that you need to adjust and control on the surfboard in order to stay in that pocket. It's a million micro decisions you have to make to keep that pocket, and then to be able to stand up in that pocket is just a whole nother level of skill, concentration, knowing how the water flows. The water will flow differently at different times of the day, different times of the year. So there's just so much that goes into it. It is so difficult, which makes it a great challenge.
9: I know you haven't, you just had one shot at it, but what do you think so far?
10: So much fun. Lots of learning to be had. I feel like maybe I would need to come like at least a few times to be able to even stand up, but let's see what happens today. This is so fun. Highly recommend river surfing.
1: Those were prairie surfers on the mighty Bow River in Calgary, speaking to The Current's producer, Allison Dempster. I'm Lauren McGinnis, and you're listening to The Current. The Polaris Prize is given each year to the best Canadian album in any genre based on artistic merit alone. And over the course of the summer, we're bringing you some highlights from this year's shortlist. One of the albums honored this year is Through the Wall from Rochelle Jordan. This is her first Polaris nomination. Here is Rochelle Jordan with Never Enough.

Rochelle Jordan with Never Enough. Your regional update is next. After that, we'll continue the CBC podcast, Forged. When a Canadian rock star gets a tip questioning the authenticity of his painting by Norval Morisot, sets off an investigation that uncovers a wild world and thousands of fakes. Episode 4 is coming up in 90 seconds. I'm Lauren McGuinness, and you're listening to The Current.

0: Good morning, I'm Carla Ulrich with an update from the CBC North newsroom. According to a recently released territorial report, students in the Northwest Territories are missing school more than one day every week on average. Rita Mueller is the president of the NWT Teachers Association. She says in some communities, attendance is as low as 35%. She blames chronic underfunding, and she fears it will only get worse. Mueller says the territory is also struggling to attract and retain teachers, leaving students frustrated. CBC reached out to all 10 school boards and did not receive any response. And the Northwest Territories Health and Social Services will be temporarily suspending labor and delivery services at the Inuvik Regional Hospital. It says the service reduction will last from August 15th to the 23rd due to a shortage of required physician staff. Expectant mothers 36 weeks or further along in their pregnancy have been contacted and are recommended to transfer their care to Stanton Territorial Hospital in Yellowknife. Pre- and postnatal care will continue at the Inuvik Hospital. And now a look at your weather forecast. In Inuvik and Tuktoyaktuk, you're looking at sunny and a high of 24. In Pawlatuk, sunny and a high of 21. In Sax Harbor, sunny and a high of 13. In Uluhaktuk, a mix of sun and cloud and a high of 17. Kugluktuk, sunny and a high of 16. In Cambridge Bay, sunny and a high of 17.
1: I'm Lauren McGinnis, and you're listening to The Current. Over the summer, we're bringing you the best of CBC podcasts. Today, we continue with the series Forged. Kevin Hearn of the Bare Naked Ladies bought a painting by the famed Indigenous artist Norval Morisseau, but when it was featured in an exhibit, it was taken down because the head curator says its authenticity was questionable. Host Adrian Stimpson traces Kevin Hearn's dogged quest to find out the truth about his painting and learns how this one piece of art is the key to cracking open a whole underworld. In yesterday's episode, Adrian went to Thunder Bay, Ontario, the suspected epicenter of the art frauds, to search for who was forging all these Morisseaus. All signs pointed to one person. Here's episode 4 of Forged.
2: Winter hit Toronto early in 2007. Fresh snow was all mixed up with mud and grit. Norval was struggling with his health. His Parkinson's disease had advanced. But he had traveled anyway, flown into Toronto with his adopted son Gabe to continue his fight against the forgeries. But then his health took a turn.
3: He'd been in hospital the year before, and so with another trip to the hospital, and there was hope that he would get on the mend. So we felt very positive. It went from, I was very hopeful, and then it went to really, really, really dark and sad. You know, death, right? Death comes.
4: Norval Morisseau was one of this country's finest, and he died this morning at the age of 75 after a long battle with Parkinson's.
5: He introduced the world to contemporary Aboriginal Canadian art.
4: He wasn't just an artist, he founded an entire art movement. Norval Morisseau was responsible for what was commonly called the Woodland School.
6: He was called the Picasso of the North.
7: The man who turned Anishinaabe legends into great works of art has passed into the realms of legends himself.
2: Norval died while trying to defend his legacy. But the fight over the forgeries was just getting started. From CBC in Canada and ABC in Australia, this is Forged. Episode 4, The Interveners.

0: going into the trial, I frankly thought that we had an extremely strong case.
1: Jonathan Summer, Kevin Hearn's lawyer, was prepared to go to trial and claim that by lying about the authenticity of Kevin's painting, Joe McLeod had made a fraudulent misrepresentation. That Joe had knowingly sold Kevin a fake. Joe continued to deny this. He filed a statement of defense saying so. He says that Norvell was an alcoholic and sick, and that many of his works didn't have secure provenance. Joe says that he has a relationship with Norvell's children. He says that he had Morso paintings reviewed by a forensic examiner to determine if the handwriting on the backside of the paintings was Norvell's, that he had handwriting samples of Norvell's and a signature of Norvell's in a letter that he wrote. Joe says that neither he nor his gallery were authenticating fake Morisots, that they weren't forging his works, and that they weren't part of some large fraud scheme. This was all submitted to the court. But then, right before the trial was set to begin, Joe died.
0: I expected that we would easily be able to prove that the painting was a fake. And part of that confidence was because basically there was no other side. McLeod had passed away. So it was a bit of a strange situation where they had not conceded defeat, which meant that we would have to go to trial, but there wasn't going to be any active opposition in the case. But that changed because when we got to the trial, the first day, there were a number of individuals who decided they wanted to be interveners in the case.
1: You might not have heard of interveners before. That's because they're really uncommon.
0: You know, it happens, but it's very unusual in civil litigation.
1: An intervener is a person who has a vested interest in the outcome of a case and wants to be involved in the litigation. Judges approve or reject interveners on a case-by-case basis. And in Kevin's case, there were a lot of people who had vested interests, people who wanted to stop the fakes from being proven in court.
0: All the people who say there are no fakes are people who are deeply financially invested in Norvell Morso paintings. They've invested money and they stand to gain or lose a lot depending on the outcome of this stuff.
1: If Kevin's painting was proven to be a fake, the impact would ripple through the market, would affect the worth of other paintings that have the same red flags as Kevin's. So the owners of these paintings, of the questionable Morisos, they stood to lose a lot of money. Outside of Kevin's trial, this whole cast of characters who were saying there are no fakes were involved in other lawsuits, suing anyone or any entity calling out questionable Morisot paintings.
2: We were ambushed on our first day of court by a fellow named Jim White and the couple called the Goldies. They wanted to become interveners and step in for Joe McLeod, and things just went upside down.
1: The judge presiding over the case, Justice Edward Morgan, granted Jim White intervener status.
0: Jim White, it was quite clear that he owned a large number of black dry brush paintings that are of the same species as the one that was being disputed in the case. And so essentially his argument was, if this case decides that Kevin Hearn's painting is fake, then that will negatively affect the market value of my collection.
1: And then this other guy, Nathaniel Bigcanoe, he became an intervener too. The judge laid out his reasoning saying that, quote, I cannot help but think that the cause of justice will be advanced if there are two sides facing off in this trial. So the interveners became part of the defense.
2: When I began, I thought I was continuing a conversation with Joe McLeod, but I was actually going up against a network of people.
1: And in that network of people were John and Joan Goldie. John Goldie had actually applied to be an intervener too, but the judge had rejected him.
0: The Goldies, John and Joan Goldie, were part of a group of people who very publicly took the position that there were no fakes, that the whole attempt to expose the fraud was in itself a fraud. They are collectors of black dry brush paintings, and they were also dealers.
2: The Goldies had a website, and they would consistently put up on their website what we would now call alternative news. And they were spreading misinformation about the art fraud and, you know, blaming it on people like anyone who stood up to the fakes, you know. They would follow Jonathan and I and take photos of us. They posted photos of my daughter, who's disabled, online, saying I was a bad father. Yeah, and they harassed Carmen Robertson.
1: Carmen Robertson, the art historian and Kevin's expert witness. Kevin had sent her his painting to analyze.
3: I received the painting in question. It spent 6 months in my house, and I looked at it closely and wrote an extensive report related to that. I knew it was a fake from the moment I saw it. I had no qualms about that in any way.
1: But before she could explain why to the court, Carmen started to get harassed too.
3: The Goldies had created a fake email address that they called Roxanne Spritzer, and they sent out emails to universities and public art institutions across Canada saying that I was a discredited researcher. You know, it just kind of went on and on and on. My family, I was concerned about them. And I just didn't know that it was worth it to continue on with this. It was incredibly stressful. I wasn't sleeping. I was barely eating. And I just thought, I just don't think I can carry on with this.
0: She was very concerned. She felt that she was being threatened, that her livelihood was being threatened. We were barreling towards trial. And then she sort of says, I can't do this. Like, I can't be subjected to all this. So Kevin and I put a lot of effort into talking to her, convincing her that it was important what she was doing, but also then making certain promises regarding measures we were going to take in terms of protecting her security. And that included the bodyguard.
3: It was a very strange thing. A great guy, huge big guy, who walked with me to the courtroom.
1: Years later, Jonathan would sue the Goldies. The judge in that ruling described the Goldies' harassment as, quote, a systemic and ongoing campaign. But despite all the harassment, Kevin Hearn's case continued. And Carmen did go to court. She decided this case was too important.
3: There was no sense anymore of what Morisot's incredible visual language legacy was about, because the market was being flooded. And I just felt that as an art historian, it was really important to try to set that record straight. I just was very focused on, you know, listening closely, telling my part of the story, and looking at the really horrendous painting that was being passed off as an original Morisot.
1: And so the trial began at the Superior Court in downtown Toronto, with Carmen there and the Goldies too.
2: They would show up at all the court hearings and disrupt things and hiss at me.
3: There was a lot that was going around this court. The bodyguard made sure that I walked on the inside of the sidewalk, and I asked him why, and he said, well, because if somebody comes up on the sidewalk and tries to, you know, hit you, I want to make sure that they hit me first. And I was shocked by that.
1: Carmen gave her testimony, describing what she saw in the painting that made her think it was a fake.
3: It was never a green that Morisot painted with, and that was the main color of background and the many beings that were sort of floating around like sperm-like amoebas or something like that. It's the kind of work that you'd buy to put over your couch in a living room because it would fit in nicely with the kinds of colors that are harmonious in a way that you might find at a Lazy Boy furniture store. So that was not the kind of work that Morisot did. His use of color had nothing to do with pleasing connections. His work was based on color as medicine. It was not meant to be pleasing pictures that would go well with your interior design. And one of the things that is really noticeable when you see a group of works that are not by Morisot but have his name on them is that they're devoid of story. They seem blank, and there's no life or energy to them. He put the paint colors on, and then he used the black outline to unite it all. And that was not what was happening in this work that Kevin Hearn had. It was such a boring work. I mean, it's a pretty picture. I will agree to that. But it's just not one that was by Morisot.
1: And then there was the provenance. Carmen's independent findings echoed Kevin's investigation.
3: I had contacted all the so-called previous owners of this work and very easily realized that the people either didn't exist or they'd never owned or heard of this particular painting. From an art historical perspective, if the provenance documentation is invalid, then that is a pivotal evidence as to it being fake.
1: Carmen was on the stand for nearly 2 days, detailing all the reasons she believed Kevin's painting was a fake. And after she took the stand, there were others. Dallas Thompson testified. He stated in court that Gary Lamont was producing fake Morisot paintings, and he testified about the assaults. Kevin's lawyer, Jonathan, called on witnesses like the art shop owner, Lorraine Call, who spoke about all the art supplies Gary bought from her. Norval's sworn declarations were presented in court, showing how Norval himself had been trying to fight the fakes for years, before Kevin had even bought his painting. Jonathan set out to convince the court that Kevin's painting was a fake. He also wanted to prove the existence of a fraud ring in Thunder Bay and suggest that the painting may have come from there. The trial dragged on over a period of 5 months. Despite the tension in and out of the court, the need for a bodyguard, Kevin and Jonathan were feeling good about their case.
0: When I made our closing arguments, I thought we had absolutely decimated the other side. And I'm not usually like that. I'm pretty cautious about things. And I finished that trial and I thought, man, we nailed it. We just won by a massive margin. And then the waiting began.
2: When Jonathan contacted me and told me we had lost, I thought he was joking. But he wasn't. He was distraught, and so was I.
0: When we got the decision and saw that we had lost, I was absolutely gobsmacked. Like I felt surreal. I felt like I was in another universe where somebody else had gone to a trial and screwed up. And you know, this was the result. Like it just felt completely crazy wrong.
3: Well, it really did feel like the Twilight Zone because I just assumed that it was kind of a slam dunk. You know, it really did feel like, well, what the heck is going on here?
2: This is how he starts his decision. The plaintiff, Kevin Hearn, has a good ear for music. Does he have a good eye for art fraud?
1: That's the first line of the judge's ruling.
2: Like condescending right from the get-go.
1: And then the judge writes, if he, Kevin, had $1 million, or at least tens of thousands, he would buy a Norval Morisot.
0: He started and ended the decision with sort of jokes at Kevin's expense based on his membership in the Bare Naked Ladies.
1: The judge dismissed Carmen's expert report, saying it was flawed and subjective.
0: As I read the decision, I saw that he went out after the trial was over and he dug into various philosophical, postmodern, structuralist literature. And so he used those scholarly texts as a counter to Dr. Carmen Robertson's arguments. We were never given any notice of this. We had no way to respond. This was never put to her on the stand, which is what would normally happen in a trial. So, it was like the trial continued, but we weren't invited.
1: The judge also stated that Kevin's witnesses, like Dallas Thompson, who testified about Gary Lamont and the existence of a fraud ring, didn't matter much, if at all, to the crux of the case, which was whether Joe McLeod had knowingly sold Kevin a fake. The judge implied that Narval's sworn declarations weren't very useful, that Narval had a shaky lifestyle, so it's no surprise that Kevin's painting had shaky provenance. Ultimately, the judge wrote that, quote, "Spirit Energy of Mother Earth is one more painting, an interesting and beautiful one, if I may say so, that is possibly an authentic Narval Morisot and possibly not." And the judge declared the case a tie.
0: And then he said, and in the rules of civil law, a tie goes to the defense. And so we lost the trial.
1: But there was still a win. In his decision, the judge wrote, "I do not doubt the existence of a Thunder Bay area fraud ring and the circulation of fraudulent paintings produced there."
2: That was the victory. Even though I lost the case, I won in the sense that the judge admits there was a fraud ring, which was a big domino.
1: They'd proved the art fraud ring, that fake Morisot paintings were being made in Thunder Bay. They just hadn't proved that Kevin's painting was one of them.
2: I was feeling exhausted and discouraged. I went to speak to Len Glickman, who was a lawyer for the Bare Naked Ladies. I knew him quite well as a friend. And he said, "Kevin, if you don't appeal this, you'll wonder for the rest of your life what would have happened."
1: So Kevin appealed the decision. And about a year and a half later, there was news.
2: And I remember getting the call. I was walking along Queen Street. I got the call that I'd won the appeal and that they had overturned Justice Morgan's decision. And I remember feeling a weight lifting off my shoulders, that I'd known it was there, but I hadn't really been able to quantify it but until I felt it lift. And I remember jumping up in the air.
1: The appeal judges wrote that Justice Morgan, the judge who ruled over the initial decision, made errors in judging this case.
0: One of them was that they deeply disapproved of his doing research after the trial was over and then using that research as a way of impeaching and disagreeing with our expert witness.
1: The Court of Appeal agreed that Kevin was entitled to two things: a real Morisot painting and valid provenance documents. It said that Justice Morgan misunderstood the importance of having valid and traceable provenance for the painting. The court didn't make a decision about whether Kevin's painting was real, but it did decide that the documents that Joe McLeod gave him were likely fake. And the court agreed that Kevin had not been given what he was promised. The appeal judges concluded with an observation about Justice Morgan's references to Kevin's band in his decision, calling it, quote, "an ill-advised attempt at humor," and that the judge's comments were, quote, "inappropriate and unnecessary." Kevin won the appeal and was awarded $60,000.
2: Well, I bought the painting for $20,000. Proving the truth probably cost me five times that. At least the money part of it didn't matter. through my appeal lawyers, I contacted Joe McLeod's estate and said, why don't we take that money and donate it to an Indigenous cause and make something good out of this? But I never received a reply or the money.
1: We reached out to Justice Morgan, the judge in Kevin's initial trial, and gave him the opportunity to respond to what is said about him in this episode. His judicial assistant told us that his reasons for judgment are published, and sitting judges are not available for interviews. We also contacted the intervener in Kevin's trial, Jim White, through his lawyer, but received no reply. And we tried to reach the Goldies by email and phone and mail, but we were unable to reach them before this episode went to air. Kevin was never able to trace who actually painted Spirit Energy of Mother Earth. Maybe Gary was responsible. Maybe it did come from his fraud ring in Thunder Bay. But there was a bigger picture coming into focus. Of fraud rings, plural. And a cold case murder.
4: When we started, the hope was we were going to get information to help us solve the murder of Scott Dove. But we started getting all this information on an art fraud that happened. And so I was like, how has nobody ever looked into this? Are the two connected? Like, that's kind of how it started. Is there a connection to the art fraud and the murder? And, you know, when I talked to Jonathan Summer, kind of the floodgates opened, right?
5: 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Stay tuned to Radio 1 for Q. Now, earlier this morning, we talked about surfing on Calgary's Bow River. In the spirit of catching a wave wherever you are, how about some Canadian surf rock? We'll leave you with The Double Wide by the Sadies. I'm Lauren McGuinness, sitting in for Matt Galloway. Grateful for my week here on the show and grateful for the team who makes this program sing. What a team. John Paul Tasker will be here with you next week. Thank you for listening to The Current. Have a grand weekend.

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1: I am an actor, fresh out of theater school with big dreams and an even bigger drug habit. 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
2: Montreal's Melissa Auf-Demar went from working in a coat check in Montreal to playing with one of the biggest bands of the 90s, all in a couple of days. She'll be here to tell you about how that happened and why she wanted to write a book about what she called the last analog decade.
3: From CBC News, The World This Hour, I'm Mike Miles. CBC News has confirmed what concessions Canadian negotiators are offering in order to reach a trade deal with the U.S. The details were first reported by The Globe and Mail. Katie Simpson reports.
4: We are told, according to two industry sources, that Canada is willing to make some changes when it comes to the alcohol bans to meet the American demands to ban American booze on Canadian shelves. Also willing to meet some demands when it comes to lifting tariffs on the auto sector and making some changes when it comes to the dairy sector. However, not anything to do with the dismantling of supply management. That remains a firm thing that the Canadian government is not going to be changing, but willing to meet some American demands when it comes to quota systems and how dairy is sort of viewed in Canadian shelves. The main thing Canada is pushing for in this moment, they do not want those new tariffs, the 50% tariffs on some Canadian goods. The other thing the Canadians are seeking for are lower tariff rates when it comes to those sectoral tariffs on steel, on aluminum, on the lumber industry, those kinds of tariffs. The Canadians are looking for lower rates, the best rate of any country in the world at this point, because the Americans have said to the Canadians, under no circumstance will there be no tariff when it comes to that.
3: The CBC's Katie Simpson in Ottawa. Canada's gained another 75,000 jobs. Statistics Canada says that growth helped shrink the unemployment rate in July to 6.4%. Angie Seth breaks it down.
5: If we look at that 75,000 jobs, much higher than what economists were forecasting, they were sort of sitting around the 15,000 mark. So good news there. And where we're seeing things track between where that employment is, job gains split between full-time and part-time work, also pretty even between the private sector and the self-employed. And then when we look at the provinces as well. Ontario and BC saw the most gains, modest gains for Manitoba as well as Nova Scotia. It's an important labor report because it really provides us a good indication that there is a continuation of gradual improvement in employment that we've been seeing over the last few months. So economists are saying this is a strong report overall. They do say that at 6.4%, the unemployment rate is still high. They would like to see a higher employment rate as well. But when you sort of look at the situation of domestic inflation, as well as the population growth, they say things track at this stage. So they're not expecting any major changes when it comes to the Bank of Canada, anticipating things will stay the same throughout this year. Angie Seth, CBC News, Toronto.
3: Toronto police have arrested two 18-year-old men in last month's shooting at the Salsa on St. Clair Festival. Two people died and five others were injured. The suspects have been charged with two counts of first-degree murder and five counts of attempted murder. Police say the shooting was targeted, but they refuse to speculate if it was gang-related. Chief Myron Demkew.
6: Oversimplifying the issue by adding a tagline to it is not addressing what's at stake here, which is people's sense of safety and security, and we've lost two lives. We're talking about people who are prepared to pick up guns and fire them in public spaces. That's what needs to be addressed.
3: Demkew insists he does not want fear to stop people from enjoying the city. Officers seized five guns during investigations. Two of them came from the U.S. A court in New Mexico has ordered the parent company of Instagram and Facebook, Meta, to pay more than $500 million into a fund supporting mental health. It's also ordered the company to change how its platforms work for young users, including limits on how much they can use the platforms. Meta says it will appeal. Parts of Ontario's Niagara region remain in a state of emergency after back-to-back storms dumped months of rain last Sunday, flooding thousands of homes and businesses, and sinkholes caused by the storm are posing new and dangerous obstacles on the roads. Jennifer Chrysler-Loney lives in St. Catharines. She describes the storm.
7: almost like a tsunami coming down the escarpment. That's when the window imploded, and it was like Niagara Falls just came in.
3: More rain is forecast for today. Municipal leaders have asked Ontario for financial support. Premier Doug Ford meeting with St. Catharines mayor this week, and a spokesperson saying the province is assessing if the city qualifies for relief. That is the World This Hour. For CBC News, I'm Mike Miles.
8: Good morning, I'm Carla Ulrich in Yellowknife with your weather forecast. In Fort Chippewa, Wood Buffalo National Park, Hay River and Enterprise, you're looking at cloudy with a chance of showers and a high of 18. In Fort Smith, Hlutzel Cay, Fort Resolution, cloudy with a chance of showers and a high of 19. Fort Providence and Kakiza, partly cloudy and a high of 20. Fort Simpson and Jean Marie River, an air quality warning, as well as a high of 24. In Fort Liard, Nahanni, Butte and Sumba Cay, a mix of sun and cloud and a high of 25.
2: Hey, I'm Garvey Bailey, in for Tom Power. Welcome to Q. It seems unimaginable that bassist Melissa Ofdemar's legendary career playing with the Smashing Pumpkins and Hole started with her saying no. Although she loved the music, she wasn't into the chaos of that early 90s grunge scene, the drugs, the death, and grief. And then she had a conversation with Courtney Love and something clicked. She'll tell you what that was coming up. Plus, the Polaris Music Prize shortlisted album from francophone artist Les Louanges.

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0: Nirvana, The Smashing Pumpkins, and Hole. If you know those songs, you probably already feel something just hearing them. And if you don't, just know they were three of the most important bands of the 90s, part of a generation of music that was angry, it was raw, and wanted absolutely nothing to do with the slick, polished rock that had come before it. And Melissa Auf-Demar went from the edges of that world to the very center of it almost overnight. Melissa is one of the best-known bassists from that era. Probably most notably, she played bass for Hole alongside frontwoman Courtney Love. But she also toured with the Smashing Pumpkins and followed up with a multidisciplinary solo career. So Melissa put out a book earlier this year, and it tells the story of that decade, what she calls the last analog decade, and how she found herself in the middle of it. And when I say in the middle of it, I mean that in a very short time, she went from being a 19-year-old DJ and ticket girl in Montreal who didn't even play bass to a core member of a band who had the eyes of the world on it. And check out when this happened. Melissa joined the band when Kurt Cobain had just died of suicide and Hole's former bassist, Kristen Pfaff, had died of an overdose. Hole and its frontwoman, Courtney Love, were simultaneously in mourning, but also their album was taking off, and it felt like the entire eyes of the world were on her and the band. And there, in the middle of all of it, playing her sixth gig, was Melissa. Her book is called Even the Good Girls Cry. She joined Tom Power to talk all about it, but they started the story in Montreal.
1: So the classic rock station there, my mother was the first female disc jockey there. She had her own shows at CBC. Very clear memories of her splicing on tape her CBC segments, interviews with Ken Kesey, Frank Zappa, Leonard Cohen. She was a real music cultural journalist, and I was raised with her record collection. So when I was small, sitting on her lap, I vividly remember between the buttons, her pointing, this is the one who plays guitar, this is the singer that everybody has a crush on, and this is the one who drowned in a pool. And I always remember Brian Jones. Yeah. And so to me, her record collection were the fairy tales of my childhood. So it started there. So that's sort of like seeing my mother so in it, enamored, hearing the sounds, I began to seek my version. You know, by the time I was 12, 13, I'm very lucky to have grown up in the 80s. So this is not Montreal specific, although Montreal did have more, I don't know about Toronto and Newfoundland where you're from, but I grew up on the NME and Melody Maker and Smash Hits. I did not grow up on Rolling Stone. So the UK was more my cultural influence as a teenager.
2: So Smiths. And
1: the Smiths, obsessed. The Cure, obsessed. Depeche Mode, Sisters of Mercy. I started going to clubs at a young age because Quebec has no rules. You know, it's 18 to drink, but you can go there at 15. So I started going to nightclubs, and there was a club called the Thunderdome, and it was where I discovered all of the new wave of the time and what it felt like to be in a room, like swelling with melancholic excitement about being around your people, quote unquote. Like, I found that very young. So by the time I was working as a ticket girl and a cassette DJ, and I was about to fall in love with music for real and pick up the bass, I had, this is like 89, 90, 91. So we all know what was happening. Whether you were there or not, you know about the legends of the breaking of our moment, our alternative. You know, when Nevermind came out, I had already at that point been

0: going to the shows, I saw all those bands, the whole, the Pumpkins, Nirvana, Sonic Youth, in front of 50 people or 100 people. So I had watched that, Jane's Addiction, The Breeders, I had seen everything.
1: Yeah, but you knew when you heard, I think, when you heard Smells of Teen Spirit, you had like almost like a premonition of like, this is going to be it.
0: Oh, yeah. I mean, it was, I mean, and at that point.
1: It wasn't out yet, right?
0: It was an advance copy because I was working as a ticket girl and the 12-inch of Smells Like Teen Spirit was being played before the doors opened, and I was like walking down the hallway and I heard, you know, the now very iconic.

0: stopped and oh, this, what is this? What? And I went running to the DJ booth. I'm like, what is this? And he picked up the 12-inch record cover. And remember, it's like all blue. And it's not the cover of the album, but the 7-inch was like that band, all glossy and all. And I kind of recognized Kurt as sort of the guy from Bleach. And I put like the sound, the beautiful sound and the shiny visual got put together. And I realized, oh, whoa, something is changing. Yeah. Here we're stepping into a new dimension. And then, yeah, and then that's when punk broke or whatever. You know, that's when the selling of our souls and our generation's actual zeitgeist, magic was happening. Kurt was an antenna, but so was everybody else.
1: Yeah, it starts to get sold.
0: And then it just started getting sucked. But I do remember, 91 is when everything changed, but I was sort of there as ticket girl, DJ girl, and saw it and then jumped in. I was like, I'm going to be part of this revolution or this destruction spiral, whatever we want to call happened in the 90s. I just picked up a bass and joined it.
1: But you joining into a revolution makes sense from the family you come from. You mentioned your mom, and I'm glad you told her that, told me that story. Your dad, also a big part of this book, Nick Oftamar, and my guess is, I'm not from Montreal, my guess is if I was, I would know him.
0: Oh my God, yes.
1: Can you, for those of us listening who are not, tell me a little bit about your dad.
0: Well, my father, child of immigrants, started working at the Montreal Gazette as a copy boy and worked there till the day he died. He died in the 90s, way too young, in my 20s, when I'm in Hull, at the peak of our success. My daughter, my father dies very tragically from basically smoking and drinking. So, you know, the addiction part of the comfort zone around addiction starts there, but my father is better known as the unofficial mayor of Montreal through journalism, TV, broadcasting for CBC, but also then his columns in the Gazette where he chronicled my entire life. And anyone who grew up in Montreal or who lived in Montreal in the 70s and 80s and early 90s, he died in 98. He was married to Montreal. Montreal was his muse. My parents were bohemian. I was like a one-night stand. They dated and then kind of got married. But basically, I had a single mother and a fun father on the weekends. And he got into politics because he didn't trust politicians. So his journalism informed him that someone needed to get in there and defend the people. So he's a real humanitarian. He's got a street named after him, and he had the biggest funeral in Montreal history. He devoted his life to Montreal. And yes, you would definitely know him if you live there. And he was larger than life. He was one of those people like Courtney than anyone who's ever been in a room with her that you just stop and you can't, you know, there's a force that comes. And so everyone that the impact, I think I represented it properly because even people who know nothing about Montreal or Canada or anything to do with my life, the reviews, a lot of them say, and then there's her father.
1: I have a clip to play for you of that.
0: Oh,
1: can we just take a listen to this?
2: Mm-hmm. You know, and then they tell us that we have to make a choice between whether we're going to have our subway metro extensions or whether we're going to have a water purification plant or a sewage disposal plant, all things that we vitally, desperately need in Montreal. And if it's a choice between, they're obviously making their choice of the go with grandeur and go with frills and not going with the things that we really need.
1: That's your dad, Nick Oftamar, 1975. He's a counselor. He's unhappy about the spending on the Olympics.
0: Oh, yeah. He ended up becoming, he wrote one book called The Billion Dollar Game, and he became the international specialist around government corruption of overspending and spending your tax dollars on frivolous things.
1: But what goes through your head? Well, hey, I'm right here. Mm-hmm. What goes through your head when you hear that?
0: Oh, I mean, anyone who's lost a parent or someone tragically or too young, grief is a beast. You have no idea when it comes. You have like a blind side. Then like 20 years later, all of a sudden I'm crying deeply for the first time. And a lot of this book I wrote really for my 14-year-old daughter so that her mother could just like purge all of the ancient wounds and undealt with messes. A lot of that has to do with the 90s and fame and drugs and death. But a lot of it has to do with my father too and the way he died. My father did not want to die. He loved life. But when he got terminal cancer, it turned into a very dark time because he was only going to live the life he wanted to live, and that was it. You know, he wanted to be out in the world with the people, running his life out of bars and social. And so I had to watch, you know, the man left the building before he left his body, that he was very unhappy when he died. And there's a I don't know that I want to talk about the specifics because it's still new.
1: Come on.
0: It's still so new to me.
1: You put the boat in the water, buddy.
0: The main thing is that the book is about death. There's a lot of reckoning with death, and that I'm going to explain when people read the book, they'll understand that I ran away from almost all of the things we just talked about that were in the 90s. I kind of ran from the 90s for 20 years until I sat down to write this book.
1: Well, let me go through some of the things here. So when you were 19, like you said, you were so much part of the music scene in Montreal and just taking in music on a spiritual level. Yeah. And then a couple of really key moments in the book. One is the Smashing Pumpkins come to town. This is like Gish era Smashing Pumpkins.
0: I mean, they have a 12-inch on 12-inch out on Sub Pop, and Gish is coming out on cassette like in a week. Like the week I see them, they play for a dollar on a Tuesday.
1: Looney Tuesdays
0: at Fufuné Creek. I'm a ticket girl. I get to go for free. And I'm with 20 people watching this brand new band from Chicago. Nobody has ever seen them. And
1: I got Billy telling the story. Can I tell it?
0: Please, even better. Yeah.
3: I believe I was playing the solo in one of our songs. So I was intently looking at my guitar sort of here. And as I was playing, a beer bottle smashed against my guitar. And I immediately kind of whirled up to see who threw the bottle. There's only 20 people out there. And usually when that happens, people aren't in a big hurry to let you know who threw the bottle.
0: Mm-hmm.
3: But for whatever reason, when I gave the death glare, the people around your roommate, what was your roommate's name?
0: Bruce.
3: The people around Bruce seemed to kind of almost like, not me.
0: Yeah.
3: And as soon as I saw the body language of people going away from Bruce,
0: you could tell.
3: I threw my guitar off mid-strum, dove into the crowd, and began strangling him to the ground.
1: So that's Billy Corgan's podcast. Melissa Oftemar on that podcast. Melissa Oftemar is in the studio with me right now. Is that all line
0: 100%.
1: Up?
0: 100%. Well, of course. And so for those, usually the beginning of my rock story is that Billy Corgan is my mentor. Mm-hmm. We met that night, mm-hmm. and 20 people. While Bruce was growing, had disdain for what I thought was one of the most fantastical bands I had ever seen.
1: They weren't punks? Because they were arty?
0: Yes, because it was back to my mother's record collection. I had a missing area, which was no Zeppelin, no Sabbath, and no classic rock. So it was the first time, and I was, new wave and then super Beatles, Stones. Mm-hmm. So something happened that night for me where I saw them.
1: But not for Bruce.
0: Bruce, who later is one of the founding members of Godspeed You Black Emperor.
1: No way.
0: Oh, yeah. Yes. So Bruce and I clearly had opposite tastes. He's a lovely guy. But as I was falling in love with this band, next to me was Bruce saying, who do these guys think they are? They're not playing an arena. What's wrong with them? And I was so confused by his attitude. And then when he threw the bottle and Billy jumped off and strangled him and Bruce got kicked out, while they were rumbling on the floor, my only thought was, he just ruined my favorite show I've ever seen. This is my favorite band.
1: Yeah.
0: And then the beautiful turning point that I talk about in the book, but also for any music fan, obsessed with one, the moment you fall in love with a band and you never forget it. So Billy goes back up on stage and says, Montreal, instead of saying, screw you, I'm gone, he goes up with all of his pride intact and says, I have one more for you, Montreal. And it starts. Opening song for Gish, their first album, which was their single on Sub Pop. They play this song. And I, in that time of that song, pledge my allegiance to this band for the rest of my life. And I beeline, and I'm a pretty shy, wallflower-y girl, but I was determined. I went to the side of the stage while they're loading out, and I said, hello, on behalf of Montreal, Canada, I would like to apologize. my name is Melissa, and I will follow you until the end of time. And that right there and then, we became pen pals, and I guess I think his first fan. I'm not kidding.
1: By the way, I love on behalf of Montreal, Canada. I find that so funny. I get a kick out of it. And I love that. Does Bruce know now?
0: Oh, my God. It's his probably favorite dinner story. He tells people all the time that his beer bottle changed my life.
1: Yeah, right. Fair enough.
0: That is the Cinderella slipper that changed my life.
4: And his band's pretty incredible too.
0: Incredible.
4: So I'm gonna do some skipping ahead here. So I'll do some Cole's notes in here. Yeah. You end up getting bass. You end up convincing the promoters that your band Tinker should open for Smashing Pumpkins when they come to Montreal. This leads to Billy Corgan recommending you to Courtney Love as Hole's new bassist after the death of Kristen Pham. Your initial answer is no. And your reaction you write in the book is, oh no, no effing way am I entering that chaos storm of pain. For someone who is like dedicated to music and like no other way to say it, like dedicated to music.
0: Yeah.
4: Talk to me about saying no.
0: Well, first of all, dedicated to music in the deepest, highest realms of integrity, especially in the early 90s, is what? Major label? Fame? No, thank you. I want to make art. Yeah. I want to transform energy in magical ways. And in my mind, success would have been going across the country in the van a few times and been on Touch and Go. That's what I thought
4: this
0: I was going to do.
4: This was skipping all of that. This is going right to playing a gigantic,
0: I went
4: the biggest
0: from
4: band
0: A
4: in the world.
0: To Z. It doesn't make any sense. And I had only been playing bass for a year.
4: Yeah.
0: In my band Tinker that opened up for the Pumpkins and Siamese Dream Tour, which is how Billy ended up seeing me play, was that was our sixth show. I mean, I had played six shows when I joined Hole and played in front of 65,000 people.
4: That's insane. That's crazy. Melissa, that's wild, right?
0: It is cool. This is why I'm writing the book, is my book is a weird fable. It is some kind of like fairy tale. All these tiny little things happened that got me into the big world of my generation's movement, which back to Billy recommends me. Courtney wants to meet me. I say, no, thank you. I am very busy with my photography studies.
4: But go back to the no. Did you feel any regret after
0: Zero.
4: You said no the first time?
0: No, it was so clear. I don't want to be in a major label. And two people just died and they are drug addicts. All of them. Like I was a no, it was so clearly no.
4: Yeah.
0: And it was, because I am, and that's why Courtney then heard that the girl in Montreal said no. That's why she wanted me, because she knows that means I have integrity. I actually want to do my thing.
4: Yeah.
0: I have my own plan. I have my own life. And I still, to this day, I don't need Hole. I love and ended up joining the band, and I am very protective of the legacy. Because in the end, the reason I said yes, after she called me on the phone and said, get on a plane and tell me to my face that you don't want to join my band. When I arrived in Seattle in the wake of death of the husband who left a widow, single mother with addiction issues, and the bass player had died and she was the girlfriend of the guitar player, Eric. There was such a sad, everyone was in grief, trauma. And I arrived in Seattle, and when Courtney holding Francis Bean's hand and Patty the drummer were waiting at the bottom of the escalator at the airport, I saw these women come into view, and it became not about music. This is about women.
4: Did you know then? Like, did you?
0: At the moment I saw these people, this little girl holding this barefooted smoking woman's hand, they're just like the scene of these women who I then found out really had nobody, like managers were barely, most of these people, especially in the U.S., like a lot of the bands, like come from broken families, you know, don't have stable home life.
4: Yeah.
0: These people need help. They have keep in mind, live through this. Phenomenal record has been out for just a month or two. Kurt's death happened simultaneous to the album. At that point already, Miss World and Doll Parts, these are feminist anthems of our generation that even though I was more of a Caius Pumpkins heavy rock bass player girl, it didn't really matter at that point. When I saw what we were up against is that this woman is also going to be blamed for killing her husband? No, I am going to be part of a sisterhood that represents women on a grand scale and misunderstood women. So it was, and the commitment to rock being a male-dominated landscape. I was like, okay, I'm coming for women's reasons. It's not even, it's beyond music.
4: Can you describe, you go on a couple of days later to play the Reading Festival with Hole, and again, you've only been playing the bass for a little while. You just sort of barely joined the band. You're playing this thing. Even more interesting than that, put a fine point on it, was the tour after that, the Nine Inch Nails tour. So Hole goes out opening up for Nine Inch Nails.
0: On the Downward Spiral self-destruct tour. So they put a grieving widow with a drug problem on the bill of a band, of a tour called the Self-Destruct Tour Marilyn Manson opening up for us.
1: Can you describe what you remember of the crowds and then how you dealt with it?
0: I mean, again, once I joined the ranks of like my generation's women in music, my bass was my sword.
1: Yeah.
0: Courtney was like the fearless leader.
1: Yeah.
0: Patty, the amazing girl drummer who was like the only out female in rock probably at that point.
1: Yeah.
0: We were just there to prove something and we band together, whether we had, you know, we had tons of band drama, lots of difficult things happening. And Eric, soft, sensitive one male in the band, was sort of just like the support of the female dominance that was coming to the stage. First of all, we were always the only women on any bill, even though I know there's this illusion that the 90s was all like feminine power. And yes, Lilith Fair happened later, but that's not the same. Like, we were the only women on these rock festivals.
1: And describe what these shows were like, what the crowds were like.
0: Oh, I mean, probably horrendous. I mean, like, every night is show us your tits, people throwing stuff at us. I mean, the only happy, super, our solo shows were great. You know, diehard fans came. There was always the gawking car crasher people, like watching the car crash of Courtney, or like Kurt obsessed. But generally, when we played alone in a protected club of our own, it was electric and incredible. But when we would get out there in the man's world and the big festival stages,
1: anger. It was anger.
0: Yeah, I mean, there were shotgun shells thrown to the stage, to girls on the stage. And at that point, you know, I really was just trusting this strange, larger-than-life force that was Courtney, but was us. We were her, not just band, but we were a tribe trying to penetrate some, now I feel like 25, 30 years later, I was saying this the whole time, but now I feel like, oh, people are just starting to understand that a misogynistic culture and media and boys who love boys in bands burn this woman at the stake. I mean, there is that. I watched it happen, and it was shocking because no one cared.

0: doll parts from Hole's 1994 album Live Through This. You've been listening to Tom Power's conversation with Hole bassist Montreal's Melissa Ofdemar. Coming up after this, you're going to hear more about Courtney Love, Hole's frontwoman, and the genius that Melissa sees in her to this day. Don't go anywhere.
1: Good morning, I'm Carla Ulrich with an update from the CBC North newsroom. According to a recently released territorial report, students in the Northwest Territories are missing school more than one day every week on average. Rita Mueller is the president of the NWT Teachers Association. She says in some communities, attendance is as low as 35%. She blames chronic underfunding, and she fears it will only get worse. Mueller says the territory is also struggling to attract and retain teachers, leaving students frustrated. CBC reached out to all 10 school boards and did not receive any response. And the Northwest Territories Health and Social Services will be temporarily suspending labor and delivery services at the Inuvik Regional Hospital. It says the service reduction will last from August 15th to the 23rd due to a shortage of required physician staff. Expectant mothers 36 weeks or further along in their pregnancy have been contacted and are recommended to transfer their care to Stanton Territorial Hospital in Yellowknife. Pre- and postnatal care will continue at the Inuvik Hospital. And now a look at your weather forecast. In Inuvik and Tuktoyaktuk, you're looking at sunny and a high of 24. In Pawlituk, sunny and a high of 21. In Sax Harbor, sunny and a high of 13. In Uluhaktuk, a mix of sun and cloud and a high of 17. Kugluktuk, sunny and a high of 16. In Cambridge Bay, sunny and a high of 17.
0: I'm Garvey Bailey, in for Tom Power. You're listening to Q. You're in the middle of Tom's conversation with Melissa Ofdemar, the bassist from Montreal, who went from being a 19-year-old ticket girl and DJ to playing in two of the most important bands of the 90s, Hole and the Smashing Pumpkins. In the first half, she told you the story of how that happened almost overnight and what it was like to arrive in the middle of one of the most charged and honestly tough moments in rock music history. So in this half, things get a little darker because what looked like a dream from the outside eventually became something Melissa had to walk away from. The corporate machine, the politics, the feeling of slowly disappearing inside someone else's story. Melissa will tell you about that. But first, Courtney Love was one of the most polarizing figures of that entire era. People had very strong opinions about her, the way she dressed, the way she talked, whether she was a genius or evil. Melissa stood next to her on stage for years, and she'll tell you what she saw that maybe everyone else missed.
2: So, I mean, I love the way you put that, that like this woman, Courtney Love, was burned at the stake, because one of the things that I thought a lot about when I was reading your book, and I was a kid then, mm-hmm. but I understood the sort of perceptions of Courtney Love, and I realized like the caricature that she had been made out to be. I'm not even talking about like the conspiracy theories around,
3: right.
2: you know,
3: but just
2: Courtney
3: the
2: Kirk,
3: difficult
2: but, like,
3: lady. Yeah.
2: Can you just talk for a second about like her artistic genius a little bit? Like,
3: genius.
2: Can we just talk lyrics there?
3: I mean, just brilliant. This woman outsmarts everyone in any room. It, like I said, when at the very beginning, it wasn't really until I realized the feminist anthems that were happening was bigger than like, do I like that bass riff? Her, and you know, when people would say, oh, Kurt wrote that, I always would laugh, and I'm like, whole songs are three chords, if not one riff. It is about her lyrics. It is not about complex songwriting. This is about visceral power of a woman who has something to say that is turning everything on its head. Like, mm-hmm. And so, I mean, she, you know, Live Through This, I Swear I'd Die For You, and Kurt dies the week that Live Through This comes out. She's a psychic witch. She knows everything before other people do. You heard about like the Weinstein thing. That's pretty much why she like lost her Hollywood career. She spoke out on the red carpet 20 years ago about that behavior, and she became like a pariah. I mean, her whole thing was about not being polite not doing what you're supposed to do as a woman, well, being brutal, and she's just brilliant.
2: What I think is interesting about that is that I was talking to Deanna. We were talking about the perception of Courtney Love as like for young women, especially on our team.
3: Mm-hmm.
2: And do you mind if I quote you on this, or I can pretend it wasn't you? Okay, mm-hmm. It's too late now. She was talking to me a little bit about, and to paraphrase her in front of her, that like, you know, there was an idea of what you grew up with, an idea of what feminism was, mm-hmm. maybe like the stuff that your mother would be talking
3: mm-hmm.
2: about,
3: mm-hmm.
2: And very important. And Courtney seemed so, it was so powerful to be so angry and to seek revenge and to call things out, that Deanna was saying, like, as a young woman, there wasn't this idea that like, oh, she wasn't aware that it was feminism in the moment.
3: Exactly.
2: But it wasn't until later.
3: Because men and male culture and misogynistic culture just called her like a beast, a madwoman, a Medusa, demon, you know. And
2: when she got older, she was like, oh my God, that was.
3: It was like literally pushing down every single, my mother became single mother, you know, raised me on the mantra of her generation of feminism, which was no man will define me. So that's what I grew up on. All I knew is that no man was going to define me, because my mother had lived that way and told me that over and over, like, be sure you are your own person. So that was radical in the 60s and 70s. But then you get to the 90s and it's calling out, hey, people, women have been oppressed this whole friggin' time. Yeah, good. Well, there's a little bit of women's lib that just happened, and we just got to vote about 60 years prior. She was pushing the boundaries, and she has an artistic arc that, because of the loathing and the nobody having her back, and actually, yes, her addiction did take precedent over another decade of her life after that, because nobody helped her, because that's not the way the music industry works. And if you don't have like your love at home, you're screwed.
2: Your book is both like a just a solid, great memoir. Like, it's just
3: a solid series
2: of great stories. It presents you with a bunch of ideas and a bunch of like logos and a bunch of like images you mm-hmm. were pummeled with during that era. And of course, in the nostalgic 2000s, 2010s, and it gives you the reality of what was actually going on. And that's a rare thing.
3: Well,
2: Melissa,
3: a human perspective. How about that? I'm a human.
2: Yeah. But not everyone wants to peel it back like that. And I'm really glad you did. Thanks for coming in. It's really
3: nice to
2: meet you.
3: Lovely to meet you too.
0: That was Tom's conversation with Hole bassist Melissa Oftemar. If you're in Toronto in September, she has an exhibit opening at the Art Gallery of Ontario, where you can see some of the photographs she took during the 90s while on tour with Hole and the Smashing Pumpkins. She also has a new album on the way. It's her first in over 16 years. That'll be out September the 8th. Do you ever think about all the art you're missing out on just because you don't speak the language? If you speak French, though, maybe you're already onto this. But if you don't, you still gotta listen to Les Louanges.

0: song called Correct by Les Louanges, also known by his real name, Vincent Roberge. Vincent Roberge is one of the defining Francophone artists of his generation in Quebec. And if you're living in Anglophone Canada, you might not have heard of him. He's got two Juno Awards for Francophone Album of the Year. And that song you're hearing is off his latest album, Alouette, which was just shortlisted for this year's prestigious Polaris Music Prize. He'll also be performing at this year's gala at Massey Hall this September in Toronto. I had the chance to speak with Vincent recently, and I wanted to start off by asking where that song you just heard came from. And here's what he had to say.
1: Like a lot of the songs, I started with the instrumentals. The bass appeared first, and then I built around it. I think also at first I had just taken the drums off of I don't remember the title of the song, but a talking head song. The one where it goes like, "Home is where I want to be."

0: Anyways, starting with that, and
1: this must be the place.
0: Yeah, this must be the place.
1: Mm-hmm.
0: Big Talking Heads fan over mm-hmm. here. Mm-hmm. Even if my memory is not the best sometimes, but and it shows, especially in a song like this one.
1: Yeah.
0: And I had that. The Si t'es correct, moi je suis correct. So if you're okay, I'm okay. Appeared. And I didn't know what I was going to do with that. I went in a bunch of different directions, but ended up really wanting to do something almost like a Trojan horse. Because you want to put a message in the song, but the big challenge there is to not let the listener know that you're trying to pass a message, actually.
1: Sure.
0: And this idea was to really a little Trojan horse of having a funky, fun song that's actually talking about the state of I don't want to say debate, but like exchanges between people.
1: Yeah, it feels like it's about polarization, like two sides, especially politically. And then it's just so groovy at the same time. So if you're listening, you're like, oh, but my toes are tapping and I want to shake my bottom at the same time. Yeah.
0: Yeah, that's the whole thing. And at the end of the day, just a call to like stand with each other against the forces that try to separate us.
1: Yeah. Yeah.
0: The greedy forces.
1: I feel you. I feel you. I read though that you also wanted to simplify your writing on this album, and that Leonard Cohen became a kind of North Star for you in terms of thinking about how to write concise songs. Can you tell me more about that?
0: Well, I owe a lot to my good friend Leonard. At the beginning of the process for this album, and at the end of the era of the last one, after touring and everything, I kind of hit a lull.
1: Mm-hmm. That's right. Lull is the right word. Yeah.
0: Okay.
1: Mm-hmm.
0: Where I was kind of like losing sight of what I was, why I was doing all of this.
1: Mm-hmm.
0: It became work. Pressure came in and I was like, oh, what am I talking about? And there were a lot of things. And also, like, I think it's just personal life stuff.
1: Mm-hmm.
0: And I went back to Cohen, and especially my Cohen is the 80s Cohen.
1: Okay.
0: I love the grit and the voice.
1: Mm-hmm.
0: I love the productions and everything. So I really, in a time where I was searching for answers, I went to the guy who spent his whole life trying to find some and putting it in songs. So it really started there.
1: Mm-hmm.
0: I would climb up Le Mont Royal, which is like the little mountain in the middle of Montreal. At the top, you get to see a huge mural of Cohen on one of the buildings downtown.
1: Yep.
0: So I would go up, listen to his stuff, say hi to him, and go down. It renewed my love for his work, and I really went deep in it. And I think one of the things I admire the most with him is just the elegance in general emanating from the man. And this elegance, this thoughtfulness and the craft really shows in the elegant simplicity,
1: mm-hmm.
0: even though of the writing, space, silence, putting words and giving them power the same way you would cook something. And really using, like, celebrating the ingredients.
1: Yeah.
0: Well, he'd be celebrating the words. And I feel like the man is really writing songs, writing poems, the way a Japanese garden would be put together.

0: Is there one tune of his that maybe from that 80s repertoire that you're so into that exemplifies that idea of that Japanese garden, of that concise sort of simplicity yet elegance?
1: My mom's favorite song, one of my mom's favorite songs, and I heard it my whole life, was the one about Dance Me to the End of Love. Mm.

0: which is such a beautiful song. And even like the last stuff, his last album.
1: Yeah.
0: You Want It Darker. You get like a I'm Leaving the Table is such a beautiful, heart-wrenching song.
2: If I ever loved you, oh, no, no. It's a crying shame if I ever loved you. If I knew your name.
0: And also, you got songs, also even like the more pop, sexier ones, like I'm Your Man. It's such, I just love the way he constructs his songs, having like the same thing that comes back every paragraph, and everything is tied up really nicely. So songs like these, I think the ones where you don't have much, he's not saying too much, but he's saying so much at the same time,
1: saying everything. There is a song towards the end of your album that reflects on your experience. You've had an intense lived experience being a caregiver for your partner's father. I want to just listen to a little bit of the tune I'm talking about.

0: Aujourd'hui je pousse la chaise roulante. 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
1: That's Le Garde dans le cadre de Port, from Les Louanges' new album Alouette. And I want you to tell me what inspired that song. And, you know, we talked about how it doesn't matter a language. I don't know. I'm going through something that's similar to what the song is about. And I'm listening to your lyrics, and my French is meh-meh. Like, it's just comme ci, comme ça. It's not great. And I'm so moved. So tell me a little bit about what the song is about.
2: Well, this one is really, since it's at the end of the album, to me, is some kind of a conclusion. Mm. Where this album started with a quest for identity. Mm-hmm. Knowing oneself, talking about even on our larger scale, what it is my Keb identity, what it is. And this experience really moved me. It moved that, it shifted that quest to something more existential also. Hmm. What it is to exist, what is my place in this world? And this one I wrote a couple of days after his passing. Hmm. It was really towards the end of the writing of this album. And I could share an anecdote. The night he passed, I was being and had been like the second in command, the boyfriend, the guy who was trying to make sure everything is okay, mm-hmm. And like behind the scenes a little bit. While my girlfriend is really like, trying to land that plane.
1: Yeah.
2: Trying to,
1: and say goodbye to her father, all those things at the same time.
2: Mm-hmm. Yeah. And, the night of his passing, we were with him and everything. And, you know, being like kind of that side character, it's been great to, as someone who's pretty much always the main guy under the spotlight, it was a fantastic experience to just be a side character, a supporting role, and with whatever that could mean, everything that word could mean, supportive role. I texted my, I needed to text him, like I texted my dad and some friends to like, hey guys, I've been going through stuff, but it happened today. And thanks for being there for me. And I just want to share that it's kind of like pretty hard right now. Mm-hmm. And I want to share that with you, but I'm okay. My girl is okay. And I'm proud of who I was, just being the guy standing, like I'm making it rhyme right now, but I was not rhyming in French, but I'm the guy in the doorway.
1: Yeah.
2: And I'm proud of being the guy in the doorway. And I think that song is that celebration of like, and a commentary also of like, everybody's looking for themselves. It's always the like bettering yourself, the better version of yourself. Mm-hmm. Like I like making, like finding my inner peace and whatever. And this song is like, to me, like, man, I found who I was. I found who I was in the absolution of my own person in this situation. I'm the guy in the doorway making sure like everybody's okay, and I'm just helping you get up, I'm helping you get into a wheelchair, and this part you put where it starts, where and when life happens and the train gets into your town. Mm-hmm. Through your town. Well, you have two choices. You either get in or you get out the way.
1: Yeah.
2: And
1: Yeah.
2: Yeah. Just knowing, feeling you are where you are and knowing who you are by knowing what you're capable of.
1: Sure.
2: Yeah. More than whatever people would like tell you or like, it's, yeah. So that's the realization a bit in this song and this celebration of like, I found strength.

0: I'm so glad that you shared that tune with us, and getting to hear the explanation of it has been quite moving as well. We've touched on a few of your songs from the new album, but I would love to go out of this conversation with your own pick, something
1: okay.
0: that you get to choose. I just want to make sure that What Do You Like gets some love. I know you love them all. Like, they're like your children. I'm forcing you to choose a child here, but go ahead.
1: Okay, let's be pragmatic here, because we're on the radio still.
0: Okay.
1: Because again, you were right. I love them all. I'm oscillating between a song called A La Nage. I love the production on this one. But this is more of a, like, musician, like, choice, I would say. Or, like, the I love the production and the vibes of

0: And if I'm trying to share this album, it would either be Promis Juré, because of the, I just love the strength of the message in it. Even though it's a little bit giving the middle finger metaphor in general, this one song. That or La Journée Va Être Chaude, that would be just, I think anybody can enjoy that song, even if they don't speak French. They're going to groove to it.
1: So do you want to go with that one?
0: Let's go with that one. We need some gateways. But let's go, yeah, La Journée Va Être Chaude. This is something that, because, you know, when I do the show, I go, it's built around, like, I have this arc where I'm talking about, like, this part of my life where I was a caretaker and saying, like, you know, like, nations and borders, I couldn't care less when it's time for illness. And then I go into the song Chez Nous, where I go deeper into, like, what it is to be Quebecois and the idea of, like, also showing up for who I am, being part of the discussion, because at the end of the day, I will always be Keb. And then I go to La Journée Va Être Chaude, being like, but there's one thing, there's another thing that, like, links us all, is that it's getting hotter and hotter every day. And this heat does not care about whatever little fights we have between each other. So this one is more of a cathartic scream to be like, God damn, tomorrow's getting, is going to be hot.
1: And it's only getting hotter.
0: Yeah.
1: It's been a treat talking to you. And good luck with the Polaris Prize. What a pleasure to chat.
0: Thank you for having me. And it'll be my pleasure to come back in the studios even.
1: Yeah, that would be fantastic. Thanks for being here.
0: All right. Thank you.

0: That was La Journée va être show off of Les Louanges' new album, Alouette. Before that, you heard my conversation with Les Louanges, a.k.a. Vincent Roberge. On top of being shortlisted, he will be performing at this year's Polaris Music Prize Gala in September. And that's it for today. Q This Week was produced by Simi Bassi, Ben Edwards, Vanessa Greco, Vanessa Nigro, Cora Najawan, Liv Pascarelli, Adriel Smiley, Catherine Stockhausen, and Caitlin Swan. Our digital team is Vivian Rashot, Kenneth Collins, and March Mercanti. Our production assistant is Zoe Morris. Sam Hashmi is our engineer. Our director is Glory Omotayo. Our senior producer this week is Deanne Uros. Beza Seifa is our executive producer. I'm Garvey Bailey, sitting in for Tom Power. Catch you next time.
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4: Ariana Grande's decided to take a break from the public eye. Meanwhile, she's touring a new album, and fans and the media continue to speculate about her appearance and health. 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
5: From CBC News, The World This Hour, I'm Gina Louise Phillips. Toronto police have charged two teenagers with murder in connection with last month's fatal shooting at a popular street festival. Thousands ran for cover when shots rang out at Salsa on St. Clair. Two people were killed and five others were injured that day. Philip Lee Shannock has more on this.
6: Yes, I believe they were the intended target.
7: Detective Sergeant Stacey McCabe of the Toronto Police Homicide Squad says two men killed at the city's popular Salsa on St. Clair festival last month were targeted, but it wasn't a shootout as investigators initially thought. She said two guns were recovered at the scene.
6: Neither of them were fired.
7: Earlier this week, police arrested two 18-year-olds not far from the shooting. Both were charged with two counts of first-degree murder and five counts of attempted murder and drug charges. Toronto Police Chief Myron Demkew insists homicides and shootings are nonetheless down dramatically and assures the city is safe.
8: The events like this have a disproportionate impact on people's sense of safety and security.
7: Demkew acknowledges those concerns. He says Torontonians can expect more police presence at the city's next large street festival, the Taste of the Danforth, this weekend. Philip Lee Shannock, CBC News, Toronto.
5: CBC News has confirmed Canada is considering agreeing to several U.S. trade demands in exchange for some relief on tariffs. U.S. President Donald Trump is threatening new tariffs on Canadian imports. Levies of up to 50% would kick in August 19th. Canadian negotiators want that threat gone. They also want the U.S. to lower tariffs on steel, aluminum, and lumber. In exchange, Canada offers to put American alcohol back on Canadian shelves and to make changes to dairy quotas. Some positive job numbers from Statistics Canada today as the unemployment rate dropped again last month. But for many, especially young people, the job hunt remains a struggle. Jamie Strachan has more.
9: Canada added 75,000 jobs in July, the third straight month of positive gains. The unemployment rate dropped to 6.4%, the lowest level in 2 years.
10: These new job numbers suggest that the economy is rebounding from the early weakness in 2026.
9: Economist Marc Desarmeaux says the numbers suggest the Canadian economy is finally showing signs of growth.
10: Early indications suggest that the GDP grew by about 3% at an annualized rate in the second quarter.
9: Youth unemployment continues to be flat. At a recent job fair for the CNE in Toronto, more than 50,000 people applied for 5,000 positions.
11: It's been rough, like, especially something that I want with, like, regarding the hours and, like, good management and stuff like that. It's been hard, I can't lie.
9: Overall, Ontario added 52,000 jobs, the most of any province. Jamie Strachan, CBC News, Toronto.
5: A suspected teen gunman is dead after allegedly killing several people in a shooting in Thailand. Police say the suspect fatally shot his grandparents at home before shooting several more people inside a school, then killing himself. Students describe fleeing from room to room in search of cover. The student says children were moving from one building to another to hide. This volunteer emergency responder describes the chaos. He says he saw students with injuries in the back, chest, and arms. At least 23 people are wounded. Pakistan, Turkey, and Saudi Arabia have signed a mutual defense agreement. Leaders of the three biggest regional powers signed the deal in Mecca. It means an armed attack on one is considered an attack on all. The agreement is timely because Iran-backed Houthi rebels in Yemen have increased attacks on Saudi-linked targets. Turkey and Pakistan have avoided significant direct attacks so far, but both want to calm regional conflicts that threaten their own security and economies. And that is the world this hour. For CBC News, I'm Gina Louise Phillips.
12: Good morning, I'm Carla Ulrich in Yellowknife with your weather forecast. In Fort Chippewa, Wood Buffalo National Park, Hay River and Enterprise, you're looking at cloudy with a chance of showers and a high of 18. In Fort Smith, Hlutzel Cay, Fort Resolution, cloudy with a chance of showers and a high of 19. Fort Providence and Kakiza, partly cloudy and a high of 20. Fort Simpson and Jean Marie River, an air quality warning, as well as a high of 24. In Fort Liard, Nahanni Butte and Sumba Cay, a mix of sun and cloud and a high of 25.
4: I'm Emil Niazi, sitting in for Elamine Abdel-Mahmoud. This is Commotion. So Ariana Grande just dropped Petal, her eighth and latest studio album, and it comes on the heels of an already busy few years for the singer and actor. There was her acclaimed role as Galinda in Wicked, plus the upcoming sequel to The Fockers, and she's on tour. And all of that work and this brand new album come with a ton of scrutiny and speculation about her current health and body. It's a conversation that fans and the media are finding difficult to talk about. Saatchi Cole, Cyrus Marcus Ware, and Pablo the Don are with me now to unpack all of this. Welcome to the group chat.
13: Hey, everybody.
4: Before we go any further, I want to start with Ariana's new album. Take a listen to this.

0: Maybe she should have took a longer break. This album just falls super flat. I don't feel like she's searching for anything that's actually inspiring her. She doesn't want to touch too many of the taboo topics she's been discussed about on this album. And like, it's just boring me. I'm not interested right now in Ariana Grande.
1: Okay, don't hold back at all. Sachi, the last time people would have heard new music from Ariana would have been via the single popular off the Wicked soundtrack back in 2024. How are you feeling about the Ariana that we're hearing with Petal?
2: She feels like weirdly defiant to me in a way. There is like a quietude to the album that I agree I feel is really boring. It's not for me either. I am a poptimist. I think everything should sound like we're at the club. So that's my disclaimer. But it is a record about feeling frustrated with criticism, with attention. There's a lot of energy on the album, if not speaking to her fans, at least speaking to her audience, who has a really strange parasocial relationship with her, often an unfair one because that's what we do to celebrity, especially to young women. But the way she's responding to it is kind of pugilistic, but delivered with like a whisper and a hush, which is sort of interesting. I can understand that dichotomy, but for me, it feels sad. It's a sad record.
1: And of course, you can be sad at the club, as we all famously
2: know. I know, but I got to be able to do this a little more while I'm sad.
0: Yeah.
1: Okay, well, let's hear another track off this new album.

0: hate that I made you love me off of Petal, the new studio album from Ariana Grande. Okay, Cyrus, let's get into this online debate that is surrounding Ariana Grande, specifically this intense speculation and scrutiny about her health and appearance. Briefly, just talk us through what sparked this debate.
1: Well, she released the music video for Petal, and in this music video, you can see some of her chest bones and her rib bones, and people immediately launched into what is happening with her health, what is going on with her health. Her PR company initially released a statement and said that she was going to be taking a break after the Eternal Sunshine tour, after September 1st, in part because of the intense media and popular speculation about her health. She later went on and said, actually, that's not why I'm taking a break. I'm taking a break because I was already planning on taking a break. She was already planning on taking a step back. So there's been this real uptake of people being, I suppose I'll put in scare quotes, concerned, because I mean, if there's real concern, maybe you wouldn't respond in this way by critiquing what she looked like. But there was this concern about her body and her health because of the way that she appeared in the Petal music video. She ended up going on stage during one of her concerts and actually had a 4-minute speech where she talked about how healing her tour was. And, you know, in her new album, she specifically talks back to people who are talking about her body. She says, do not comment on my body. Do not reply in the song Yes And. So there's been incredible speculation about why she looks the way that she looks. And is she in a health crisis?
0: You know, Pablo, one thing that I've seen with Ariana Grande throughout the years is her ability to sort of be extremely self-aware about her brand anyways. You know, this is the girl who licked the donut and turned it into a moment. And she sort of does allude to some of this scrutiny and her response to it in the music video for Petal. You know, she plays a character named Pepper. She's an actress. She's being criticized and scrutinized for her body and her appearance. And then she finally sort of snaps and kills all of these men. I don't know how else to describe them other than grotesque men. How are you feeling, Pablo, about the way that she's sort of handling this latest round of scrutiny?
2: I mean, it's a thing where obviously you want to be like sensitive to the subject because this does likely deal with something towards an eating disorder. And like that entire wrapper around this makes it more difficult to engage with this conversation, both as like fans, but also just like on a human level. However, there's this thing with Ariana that has come with her over the years that I always have said she's like the best person to always be like ambiguous, both racially and like where she stands in general. So Ariana has gone so many decades.

0: decades, or not so many decades, but so many of her eras, where she's been able to shift what she looks like, how she sounds, how she acts in public. And I feel like this, as dangerous as it looks to us, is her yet again shifting with somewhat like what the culture is heading towards right now. We've seen the rise in like this heroin chic aesthetic coming back. The Kardashians are taking all their fillers out and like removing these things that they were previously doing. And Ariana has been someone who has been never at the forefront of culture, but always jumping in what seems to be in the middle. And I think she does get a lot of criticism for that. And I think right now she thinks that that criticism that she usually gets for being a homewrecker and also how she's able to shift with culture is now turned into, it's a conversation about her body because the culture has shifted to be so focused on like thinness again. And so it gets sticky, but if you know what you're talking about, it is a much easier conversation. However, this is the internet and most people do not know how to handle this conversation.
1: There's not a lot of nuance on the internet, as we know. Saatchi, you wrote about this recently for Slate. And in that piece, you talk about the push and pull of this conversation around this ongoing conversation. Talk to us a bit about what you broach in your piece.
2: I mean, I don't think anybody wants to or can diagnose this stranger with an eating disorder or with any sort of disordered eating. There's no way for us to do that. But it is also impossible to look at what's been going on with her. She is a visual product. She sells herself to us. It is designed for us to look at in part. It's impossible to witness it and consider it in our culture of ever winnowing. Everybody's getting skinny again. No, they're making portion sizes for Ozempic. Like, how, I can't pull those pieces apart. And I really think, especially amongst our fan base, there is a real tension between, I don't want to make things worse for her by pointing out something that clearly, you know, we've talked so much in our culture too, last decade and a half, about don't talk about other people's bodies, which is generally good practice. And I still think that's like something to abide by. But at the same time, if we don't talk about it, it feels actually harmful to us. I have real anxiety about being like, well, we can't talk about it because it's like not something to discuss. Well, we have to, because it's happening. And I need to be able to grab onto something. And I think that tension has been happening for a lot of people. We don't have a good way to talk about this. I think people are trying to find it genuinely, because it is hard to witness. And it does feel, I think, especially for like almost, I think any woman I've ever met in my life, it feels so familiar. Mm-hmm. This feels like something I've seen before. This feels like something I've done before. And that's why all of our alarm bells are going off too.
1: Yeah, Saatchi, you raised such an important point, which is like, we've learned after, you know, growing up on the internet, how damaging it can be to talk about anybody's body. But I'm curious, Saatchi, and you did sort of touch on it, but what gets lost when we avoid the topic entirely, especially in an era when bodies are visibly shrinking?
2: For the sake of an argument, if we say that this is disordered eating and that's what's happening and we have an unhealthy person in front of us, these sorts of eating disorders often thrive by the normalcy of them. And I'm not interested in trying to help that through quietude, through silence. I think we have to find some way to talk about it, to remind ourselves, like, it doesn't have to be like that. Like, I think it's just gotten so omnipresent. Like, it's everywhere. It's in everything. And so you have to find some places to bite back.
1: You know, Pablo, it wasn't that long ago when actor Chadwick Boseman was at the center of a similar sort of online speculation and scrutiny about his health and appearance. And it wasn't until after his death in 2020 that we learned, you know, he was suffering from colon cancer, a condition he kept extremely private. Now, obviously, we're not diagnosing Ariana Grande with anything, but do you see any parallels between these two media stories and how we're responding to them in this moment?
0: In some ways, yes, but I think in some ways people have learned from what happened with Chadwick. I think people, I understand, again, it was, you saw him and we're used to seeing him, Black Panther, all hooked up, and then he lost a lot of weight And then people were wondering, was this for a role? What was happening? I think because he was so quiet about it, there just wasn't much to know until afterwards. And everyone was shocked. Sure, people were still making comments about his appearance in a negative way. And I think once we learned of his passing and how he passed, people then felt guilty for the way they engaged in the conversation. So then when we get to Ariana Grande, when I think it's a little bit different, we're dealing with a little bit different of demographics, like just in terms of who's consuming Ariana's art versus who was really like these big Chadwick fans. And I think people are trying to engage in this conversation in both a healthy way, but also like protect this pop star, especially. And it just so happens to be this week when we hear about like the news of someone like a Perez Hilton and people having mixed feelings about that as well, considering how he like encouraged negative stereotypes against women's bodies. So I think now people are trying to figure out how to have this conversation. They've learned from Chadwick to try to apply to Ariana, but it's so difficult when there's such disjointment coming from her team versus what she's also saying on stage. It just feels like they are on two very different paths and both of them are trying to get to a resolve, but they're kind of like eating each other in the process. And so it's leaving fans and everyone else confused about what is really going on, which only furthers the speculation and continues the conversation for longer.
1: Cyrus, you know, as a parent, it's so hard to know how to broach a topic like this when, you know, this is someone that young women don't just admire. They want to look like her. How do you talk to your daughter about body image in this moment? I think Cyrus might be frozen. Sachi, let me give this question to you. I know you're not a parent, but obviously, you know, we all had different posters up in our room. And I remember being in that moment, you know, in the early 2000s and thinking, is this okay to want to look like these people?
2: Oh man, doesn't it feel like we've been here before?
1: Yes.
2: Like I remember when Nicole Richie lost all that weight and Hillary Duff lost all that weight. And what I keep thinking about is that they have since said publicly, whoa, I was too thin and I needed intervention and I needed help. So if that's that is actually, I think the most interesting lesson from it all. So it is really familiar and I can't believe we're doing this again, but we are. And that's why I think like it's so important to figure out a way to talk about this and to be in the tension of it. I think this is unfortunately one of those things where it's like, it might require some real discomfort. And I think we're all uncomfortable.
1: Cyrus, I want to give you a chance to answer this question. You know, as a parent, you have a young daughter who, you know, these are pop stars that, you know, the kids admire and they also want to look like them. So how do you talk about body image in this moment with your children?
3: Yeah, it's so important. And one of the things that we've been doing with our daughter is going to be 15. It's right in that prime age where mm-hmm. there's a lot of speculation, a lot of scrutiny on her body. And one of the things that we try to talk about is, you know, really making sure that she knows that her value is not going to be tied to what she looks like and that no one's value should be tied to what they look like. My daughter's also a singer. She's also a performer. She's out there on the stage. The more that we talk about other people's body, the message is people are going to be talking about yours too. You should be checking your body too. So we really try to model in our parenting, not talking about people, what they look like, but really more about what they're working on, what they're interested in, what they're curious about, and really focus on that. It's so important. You know, I was at a wedding and someone came up to me, my daughter was there and came up to me and asked me about my body because my body had gotten bigger. My body had gotten bigger and they had a lot of questions to say, why is your body? Actually had the gall to say, why is your body bigger? Are you okay? At a wedding, you know? And so I was able to talk with her a little bit about that and say, you know, what did you think when that happened? What did that make you feel when you heard that person say that? And what do you, you know, and of course it's allegedly coming from a place of concern, but it really just reinforces to young people, your body is a target. Your body is up for scrutiny. So we really try to veer away from that. When she's performing on stage, even if she looks amazing in her costume, I don't comment on what her costume looks like. I comment on how she sung. I comment on her artwork.
1: I love that. Cyrus, you know, are there best practices that you think, you know, we can take away from some of the lessons that we've just been discussing when it comes to how the public and the media should discuss topics like this?
3: It's really important that in the media, we're not using that platform to focus on what people's body looks like. First of all, we should also not be seeing as artists as these dolls or iPods that we can just turn on to play and entertain us whenever we want them to entertain us. These are human beings, full stop. These are people who are able to make creative practice in part because they take breaks, in part because they're able to go away and work and create. And there's a way that we've expected artists to be on demand, available and accessible to us, looking the way that we want them to look, doing what we want them to do. And really, it's bananas to think about. This is if you want to learn how to stifle an artist's creativity, do all of those things. So I think in best practices, we need to move more towards, you know, giving artists space, seeing them as living beings, you know, who are not there just for our entertainment, who are perhaps making their art because of things that they're curious about. I'm an artist as well. I don't make things for an audience. I make things because I'm interested in that topic. And so, you know, we need to kind of move in the way that we talk about artists and their practice, whether it's Stevie Wonder or Ariana Grande or whoever else is making work, and really focus in on their creativity, really focus in on what they're making, and that their value doesn't come also in producing for us. That's part of this issue. So many artists are pushed into this cycle of having to tour and having to create and having to have the perfect body size, whatever that is defined as, and just being quote unquote perfect. And it's not realistic, and it does more harm than good. So we all have an opportunity whenever we're talking about these artists to do it in a way that is more rooted in care and more rooted in love.
1: Everything should be more rooted in care and love. That's so, so lovely. I'm Emil Niazi, sitting in for Elamine Abdel Mahmoud. You're listening to Commotion, and I'm speaking with Sachi Cole, Cyrus Marcus Ware, and Pablo the Don about Ariana Grande and her new album, Petal. Okay, let's hear another track off this album.

0: That's Kiss off Petal, the latest studio album from Ariana Grande. So, Pablo, as far as we know, Ariana is set to take a long break from the public spotlight at the end of this tour. You know, this is something that was actually very normal for artists to do, especially artists of this size, to, you know, take a step back, not just to work on new material, to gather some life experience, but to truly rest and sort of take themselves out of this toxic cycle of, you know, scrutiny and speculation. What do you think about what she's doing, her decision to sort of take a break now? And do you think this is something more artists should emulate?
1: Absolutely. I think that I always say an artist's first body of work is all the years that they've lived up to that point. That's what that first body of work is. So, like, for example, someone like SZA, Control was like 23 years of her life that she wrapped into an album, which is why it was so great. You need time to like have more experiences. You need time to live life a little. It's why I deeply appreciate someone in this landscape, like an Olivia Rodrigo, who is very much on this, like, I will take my time to experience life and create the album that I want to create next. And I love that Ariana wants to do this. I hope it's also to get in the right space mentally, not even because of how she looks right now, but because she just went through a very intense period between the Wicked movies. That was heavily, so intensive. That's probably one of the most intensive roles you could have, especially adapting it to film. And then also committing to doing these plays and the albums and the touring. Like, she genuinely needs a break. And whatever she does during that break is her business. I don't think anyone should care. But I hope it's whatever it is, it's fulfilling to her. She feels like she's ready to come back whenever she does come back. And she doesn't feel rushed, because at the end of the day, she is at the level where you can go away for a few years. Your fans will be there when you're ready. Don't feel like you need to like rush anything for us. And I think when you rush art, this is how you get something like a Petal. It's like she just wanted to put something out to put it out and have another body of work to tour off of, even though she's not really even touring this album during Eternal Sunshine Tour. And I just think, let's just take a step back. Let's get out of the spotlight for a little bit. Let's reevaluate what we really want to do next and then make our next move. But I'm really proud of her for doing this. And I hope she sticks to it for quite a while.
0: I mean, Sachi, very quickly, like, can an artist like this even afford to step away from a pop economy that is just like constantly churning out new material?
2: I mean, I think it would be a good idea. You know, we've commodified the pop stars so much that there isn't any room for a break, and a break is essential. I think this is well-timed. I think it's well-deserved. And I'm curious what she'll get to come back with when she gets to sit in the silence.
0: Okay, well, we got to leave it there, but I really appreciate all of you having this conversation with us today.
1: Thanks. Thank you.
0: Cyrus Marcus Ware is a visual artist, activist, and assistant professor at McMaster University. Sachi Cole is a senior writer at Slate and the co-host of Scamfluencer. She joined us from New York City. And Pablo the Don is a culture critic and part of the Those Wrestling Girls podcast. They were in Springfield, Massachusetts. Ariana Grande's new album is called Petal, and it's out now.

That's Oh Well from Ariana Grande's new album, Petal. And that is it for Commotion today. I'm Emil Niazi, sitting in for El Amin Abdel Mahmoud. Thank you so much for listening, and we'll see you on Monday.

0: Good morning, I'm Carla Ulrich with an update from the CBC North newsroom. According to a recently released territorial report, students in the Northwest Territories are missing school more than one day every week on average. Rita Mueller is the president of the NWT Teachers Association. She says in some communities, attendance is as low as 35%. She blames chronic underfunding, and she fears it will only get worse. Mueller says the territory is also struggling to attract and retain teachers, leaving students frustrated. CBC reached out to all 10 school boards and did not receive any response. And the Northwest Territories Health and Social Services will be temporarily suspending labor and delivery services at the Inuvik Regional Hospital. It says the service reduction will last from August 15th to the 23rd due to a shortage of required physician staff. Expectant mothers 36 weeks or further along in their pregnancy have been contacted and are recommended to transfer their care to Stanton Territorial Hospital in Yellowknife. Pre- and postnatal care will continue at the Inuvik Hospital. And now a look at your weather forecast. In Inuvik and Tuktoyaktuk, you're looking at sunny and a high of 24. In Pawlatuk, sunny and a high of 21. In Sax Harbor, sunny and a high of 13. In Uluhaktuk, a mix of sun and cloud and a high of 17. Kugluktuk, sunny and a high of 16. In Cambridge Bay, sunny and a high of 17.
1: The following is a special presentation of the Debaters' 20th season premiere, originally broadcast in September 2025.

0: audience picks the winner. Now here's a man whose comedy is always fantastic, Steve Patterson.
1: Hey, thanks, Graham Clark. Hello, Canada. Thank you so much for joining us again. Welcome back to the Debaters. It is great to be back here in Victoria, BC. The capital city of British Columbia for our 20th season. Speaking of history, did you know that originally the capital of BC was almost New Westminster instead of Victoria? I know, right? Back in the 1860s, politicians went back and forth between New West and Victoria to debate which city should be the capital. The whole thing ended when New Westminster MLA William Franklin showed up to argue his case drunk. And if the people who make Canadian Heritage Moments are listening, yes, I would like to play the part of William Franklin. And yes, I am a method actor. Time now to meet two debaters that are almost certainly sober and funny on purpose. This comic once stepped in front of a former prime minister in a clear case of obstruction of justice. It's Winnipeg's Lara Ray. Lara Ray, there she is. One of our favorites, taking her place behind the podium to my left. And this comedian built a miniature Canadian embassy as the last addition to his model UN. It's Brassard Quebec's Derek Seguin. Bonjour, mon ami. Woo! All right. Welcome, debaters. This is a big one. You two have been debating a long time. You've debated each other before, right?
2: Well, we just like 10 minutes ago.
1: And you've actually been friends, good friends, for many years, right?
2: Sure. Yes.
1: All right. Well, this topic is a big one for us. 20 years. 20 years. Is 20 years a long time? The debaters does turn 20 this year. That's 20 years of laughs and logic. You might be wondering what to get someone for their 20th anniversary. I looked it up. It's China. So let me be the first to welcome our new 1.4 billion listeners from the People's Republic. So, whereas it represents a substantial portion of the average human lifespan in which many things can happen, be it resolved that 20 years is a long time. Derek, you are arguing for this, please. You have 2 minutes. Starting now, Derek Seguin.
2: Okay. Thank you, Steve. Listen, 20 years ago, I had two cute little babies. I now have three soul-sucking, money-borrowing, slovenly roommates. Who I love, but yeah, 20 years, it's a long time. How did this end up being my life? I live with people who steal from me. Speaking of people who steal from me, I was also married 20 years ago. And guess what? I am not anymore. I know, shocker. And I had no gray hair on my beard. I didn't have this giant bedan. My forehead didn't start on top of my head. And I could tie my shoe without making women tennis noises. That all feel like a lifetime ago. Because it literally is a lifetime ago. And for no one more literally than Miss Lara Ray over here. Like my daughter Andy, Lara Ray did not even be born yet 20 years ago. She was living life as a man who, like Voldemort, shall not be named. And they had a wife. But then there was a time I got a phone call like 12 years ago, and Lara told me that she was actually a gay man and was coming out of the closet. And I was like, okay. Can I go back to my kid's birthday party now? And then, a few years later, turns out she was actually a closeted woman. So from married man to gay guy to trans woman, that's a lot. That's like four lifetimes in 20 years. Seriously, from being my, like, my fishing buddy to all of a sudden someone who rolls their eyes when I burp. That's it.
1: Derek Seguin says 20 years is a long time. I don't know where I thought you were going to go with that, but it wasn't there. Now, here to tell us why she thinks that 20 years is but a blink of an eye, let's hear from Lara Ray.
3: "20 years is a long time. Maybe. But I don't think any judge would give me that for taking out my opponent, Derek. Do you? But I get it a bit. Derek has been playing the same size venues for the last 20 years. It must feel interminable. But I have ADHD. I don't notice time passing. Do you know how many VHS tapes I still have from Blockbuster? I knew I could get gender affirmation surgery at age 30, but I waited until I was 50. That's 20 years. Does that seem long? Not when you smoke as much weed as I do. The only time I notice time passing is when it comes to writing new jokes. I know Derek might not relate. But in my case, I had to. I was playing a straight male comic. The biggest part of my act was now missing. We have one kid, but I've been doing comedy for 40 years. So I have jokes about her as a baby and as a kid and also as a teenager. And now she's 33. Does that make you think that time has passed, Lara? No, because I just invented two more kids for my act. I still sleep in a waterbed. Thank you."
1: Lara Ray says 20 years is not a long time. All right, it's time now for the bare knuckle round. We're debating whether 20 years is a long time, so there's no room for error. There's no room for error as you tell your opponent, epoch's on you. You can walk the walk, but can you tick the talk? If not, there's 20 of fish in the sea.
4: Oh. Listen, everybody, I would like to take you down memory lane. I remember it was less than 20 years ago that Steve and I embarked on a train to Ottawa to take part in this show we'd never heard of called The Debaters. And we're like, what is this thing? And we were taking the train because I lost my license. Steve was still afraid to drive in Quebec. But now, not even 20 years later, can we even imagine this show without host Steve Patterson? Feels like it would be prehistoric times. All right, I thought that would be enjoyable to go down memory lane.
3: That story felt like 20 years.
1: Lara, we've got some more room for you here.
3: Well, here's what I would say. I don't completely disagree. I just think that the last 20 years don't feel like a long time. And let me explain. 20 years ago is 2005. And 25 years ago would be 2000. I just want to show that I'm intelligent.
1: No, those numbers
4: super mathematical.
1: Yep.
3: So 20 years ago, 2005, YouTube was incorporated and the Facebook became Facebook. But 2000, that was before 9/11, before any social media. Okay, because there was no social.
4: You said my thing was long and
3: there was no social media.
4: Are you allowed to surrender in a debate?
1: All right. That's the bare knuckle round, everybody. Yeah. It is time now for the firing line. In my hand, I have a list of questions brought to you by the number one primetime talk show on CBC television 20 years ago. George Strombolopoulos tonight. That was the number one primetime talk show on CBC television, and not just because it was the only one, but that helped. Forbes says in 20 years, the following things will probably be obsolete. Eyeglasses, keys, and what else? Lara?
3: Democracy.
1: Yeah. I'll give you the point, but thank I hope you. You're wrong. Derek Sagan?
4: I was going to say critical thinking, but that's similar to what Lara said, so I'm going to go with voicemail. No, back to critical thinking.
1: That was an interesting inner conflict that we all got to hear out. Forbes says in 20 years, the following things will be obsolete. Eyeglasses, keys, and above-ground power lines. Also, if we're honest, probably Forbes. That is the firing line, everybody. It is almost time for our McPherson Playhouse audience to vote. But first, here again to tell us why she thinks the days are long, but the years are short. Let's hear again from Lara Ray.
3: I think there was one period in my life where I really did do a lot of growth, age 0 to 20. I think my ability to choose for myself, which came along maybe at age 5, ruined everything. But if I might be serious for a second, being sober for over 20 years does make time pass more bucolically and serenely when every day and every moment is not filled with your own crap and the drama you foist on others. Yeah. No. Now, that 20 years of sobriety, of course, was 30 years ago now. No, I'm kidding. I'm still very sober. Although, with Derek's cruelty tonight, yeah, I really do feel my sobriety is a little precarious. But don't let that affect your voting. I'm sure I'll be fine. Merci beaucoup.
1: All right. Lara Ray. Lara Ray. Now here to tell you that he sees 20 years being a long time with his 2020 vision. Let's hear again from Derek Sagan.
4: Hey. Do you know that same-sex marriage was only made legal in Canada 20 years ago? Now ask any married couple, gay or otherwise, who got married in 2005 if 20 years feels like a long time. Hey, do you know how many videos were on YouTube 20 years ago? One. It was me at the zoo. No, not me, not me. That's what the video was called. It was called Me at the Zoo. The very first video. That's literally 14.8 billion videos ago. And I have watched all of them. That's it.
1: Derek Sagan. Good points there, buddy. All right, McPherson Playhouse. It's time to vote. Who thought that Lara... Actually, hang on. Sorry. I've been told by my producers that we have an important message on this very subject, from the creator of the debaters himself, Richard Side.
5: Well, hello. Hello, hello. Hi, everyone.
1: Richard Side,
5: oh
1: everybody.
5: My gosh. Well, thank you. No, seriously, but thank you. Well, but 20 years, that's incredible. You know, when we first put this show together, I heard things like, it'll never last. You run out of topics. No one will listen. But I said, shut up, voices in my head. And now, 20 years later, I am so impressed with this team and the talented comedians who feed this juggernaut and keep it going. Yeah. And you, mostly you, our audience, who come to the live shows and allow us into your homes, into your cars, into your earbuds. Thank you so much. Sincerely. And this man, Steve Patterson. Thank you for being hilarious. And thank you for not abandoning us for our career in the States. 20 years does feel like ages ago, but you know what? It's gone by in the blink of an eye. So I hope that helps out with the vote. Long live CBC!
1: Richard Tsai, everybody! Our creator! Now, McPherson Playhouse, it's really time to vote. Who thought that Laura's argument against 20 years being a long time was so fun that time really flew by? Laura Ray! Okay, okay. And who thought Derek's two-decade diatribe did the job? Derek Seguin! All right, the audience has spoken. It's close, but the winner is Derek Seguin. 20 years is a long time. Big hand for Derek Seguin and Laura Ray, everybody.
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1: Victoria, I just got one question for you. Are you ready to meet your next pair of debaters? Listen to that crowd, Canada. This comedian sometimes says hola using his phone's data. It's Vancouver's hola data. Hola data, everybody.
7: How's it going, Steve?
1: Hey, brother, welcome back.
7: Yeah, it's nice to be back.
1: And this comic makes way for his self-driving fruit dispenser to avoid upsetting the apple cart. It's Victoria's Wes Borg. Come on out, Wes. There he is. Wes taking his place to my left. Hello, good sir.
8: How are you?
1: All right, debaters, your topic is one that will have you naming names. Should every name have a meaning? This seems like a good time to point out that my full name is Stephen. I know I've blown some of your minds with that tidbit. There's not only a meaning behind my name, but meaning can be found in how my name is said. Especially when I was growing up, if everything was good, my parents called me Steve. If I was in trouble, it was Stephen. And it's spelled with a PH, which makes no sense at all, because PH doesn't make a V sound. It's probably just a vase they were going through. Anyway, now it's time for a debate that will be too funny to name. So, whereas it can impact our identity, offer a cultural or historical connection, and influence how we experience the world, be it resolved, there should always be a meaning behind a name. Hola, you are arguing for this, please. You have 2 minutes, starting now. Hola, Dada!
9: Yeah. Thank you, Steve. I think that names should always have meanings because it gives us history. It tells us where we come from. And I can tell what my parents were going through based on the names that they gave their kids. Because my full name is Olawumi Samuel Mubarak Dada. My sister's name is Abiola Deborah Dada. And for some reason, my little brother's name is Nathan. You know, the names really tell you what's going on. The meaning behind my sister's name, it means born into wealth and honor. My name is Olawumi, which means I want wealth. Funny way to find out your parents were broke when they had you. And Nathan, it means gift from God. Which is a funny way to also find out that they had no idea he was showing up. The name tells you a lot about a person before you meet the person. And it also affects your life as you go around. Because I used to work at a bank as a financial advisor. And I would send emails to all my clients and I would never get a response. So one day I sat down and thought to myself, if I received an email from a person I wasn't expecting, you got an email saying, Olawumi Sammy Mubarak Dada at a bank that I cannot say .com. I probably wouldn't even open that also. I'm like, nice try, you Nigerian prince, nice try. Thank you.
1: Ready? Hola, Dada, ladies and gentlemen. Now, to tell us that a rose by any other name would smell as sweet as a person named Rose, let's hear from Wes Borg.
8: Thank you. Thank you very much. I don't know much, but I do know that most of the things I think I know are completely wrong. And one thing I think I know is that when a baby is born, their name should be meaningless. Burdening an innocent baby with a meaningful name is unfair. You know, there's probably a lot of stupid kids out there whose parents named them Leonardo. It just adds to the disappointment. Having a meaningful name might be fine for the Max Powers out there, but what about the children of parents who didn't think things through? Kids I call the tragically hilarious. If your last name is Dover, don't name your son Ben. If I had to live up to the perceived meaning of my last name, Borg, I would have to be an alien half-robot in a rubber onesie with a cable coming out of the back of my head telling everybody how futile resistance is. And my parents, my first name, Wesley, just doubles down on the humiliation. But as embarrassing as that is, I was adopted. And before I was adopted and given the name Wesley Borg, my name, is Randy Johnson. In conclusion, assuming that a name has to have a meaning is biased, unfair, and cruel. And you know who agrees with me? Every single Karen. Thank you.
1: Yeah. Wes Borg getting the crowd behind him here. Time now for the firing line. In my hand, I have a list of questions on name meanings brought to you by the biggest name in show business, Zach Supercalifragilisticexpialidocious. In 2020, Elon Musk gave his newborn son the controversial name XASH-A12, which means what? Wes.
8: Please adopt me.
1: Listen to that. 3 points. XASH-A12 is a combination of X, the unknown variable, the elvish spelling of AI, and a high-speed aircraft. But you knew that. British Columbia can reject a newborn's name if it uses numbers or symbols, if it combines more than two surnames together, or if it is what? Hola.
10: Not gluten-free, free-range, or non-GMO.
1: Yeah. Look at that. 3 points. 3 points. Wes?
8: Stupid?
1: The actual answer is if it's potentially embarrassing for the child. So yes, Wes. Stupid. And that is the firing line, everybody. It is almost that magical time when our fabulous McPherson Playhouse audience places their votes. But first, here again to remind us that it should be illegal to have a name with a meaning, let's hear again from Wes Borg.
8: Thank you. Requiring meaning behind a person's name is meaningless. Some names are cool, but for every Remington Steele, there's gonna be a Harry behind. So, any future parents out there, please name your child something ridiculous so your child can define their name and not the other way around. In the words of the great Victorian plumber and inventor of the floating ball cock, a name shouldn't define a person should define a name. And that brilliant plumber was named Charles Crapper. Thank you.
1: Wes Borg says don't let your name define you. Now, here to tell us names should have a meaning, and that's the way he's leaning. Let's hear again from Ola Dada.
10: Thank you. Meaning of names should always have meaning because they strike emotion. Recently, I just got canceled in Nigeria because I wasn't saying my name properly because I wasn't using the right accent, which was kind of confusing for me because, like, I was raised in Canada. So when I say my full name, I used to say Oluwumi. You know, I used to say it with a Canadian accent, but I was supposed to say Olawumi. Can you imagine us having a conversation right now and I go from my name is Oluwumi to no, my name is Olawumi? That is not... That is very disingenuous. For good or bad, names should always have meaning because it sparks conversation and brings us all together. My name is Oladada. Thank you so much for having me, Steve.
1: Thank you, Ola. Interesting debate here on whether a name should have a meaning, and it is up to the Victoria audience to decide for us. By applause, who thought Ola's name game should make him a household name? Oladada. A lot of love for Ola. All right. And who thought Wes was right that meaningful names should be put to shame? Wes Borg. The audience has decided, and they don't think that names should mean too much. The winner is Wes Borg, everybody. Big hand for Wes Borg and Ola Dada. Well, that's all for this week. I'm Steve Patterson saying whatever your name is, you can always make a name for yourself, even Steven. I'll argue with you again soon, Canada. Good night.
6: 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This week's episode was produced by Nicole Callender, Chloe Edbrook, Dean Jenkinson, and Graham Clark. With continuity by Graham Clark, Diana Francis, and Gary Jones. 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With special thanks to Katie Ellen Humphreys, David Pride, and Emily Ferrier. 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

0: Luvlami, good afternoon, and welcome to Northwind on CBC North Radio 1. It is Friday, August 7th. I'm Des Loreen. Coming up on our show today, it is our Friday call-in special. We're going to be taking calls all day long to get your greetings or messages on the air. Give us a shout, 1-800-661-0708. If you're in Yellowknife, you can call 920-5444. Carla Ulrich is going to bring us the 12:30 news. After the news, we're going to take more of your greetings. And if I was a betting man, I'd say it's safe to say we're going to have our weekly Ulu Hoktuk update just as long as Jack has his voice back. Plus, I'll be passing along recorded announcements. And if you want to record your announcement, you don't want to be live on the air, the number to call is 1-866-271-9957. Coming up here to start us off, right away here is going to be your regional weather forecast by Environment Canada. But starting us off, let's get pumped up. Let's kick a door in, just not if you're renting or if you live in public housing. This is Shania Twain on a Friday afternoon. Man, I feel like a woman.
1: Let's go, girls.

Man, I Feel Like a Woman. Oh, and that was also Shania Twain on Northwind, bringing us here 10 minutes into your noon hour. We're going to go to the phones here right after the weather forecast. Again, the number to call to get into the queue and have your greetings on the air today and let us know if you're feeling like a woman is 1-800-661-0708 all across the North. And if you find yourself in Yellowknife today, you can call 920-5444. I have your regional weather forecast right here from Environment Canada. For Chippewyan today, mainly cloudy with a 30% chance of showers, a high of 16 degrees. Tonight, partly cloudy, fog patches developing overnight with a low of 9. Fort Smith today, mainly cloudy with a 30% chance of showers, a high of 19. Tonight, mainly cloudy, clearing overnight, fog patches developing, a low of 9. Lutzel K today, mainly cloudy with a 30% chance of showers, a high of 19. Tonight, mainly cloudy with a low of 12. Fort Resolution today, a mix of sun and cloud, high of 17. Tonight, partly cloudy, 30% chance of showers. Early this evening, a low of 10. Hay River, today mainly cloudy, high of 18. Tonight, clearing this evening, fog patches developing overnight with a low of 8 degrees. Fort Providence today, mainly cloudy with a high of 20. Tonight, clearing this evening, fog patches developing overnight, a low of 8. Fort Simpson today, air quality warning, a mix of sun and cloud, local smoke in the area, high 24. Tonight, partly cloudy, clearing off this evening, local smoke still in the area with a low of 12 degrees. Fort Liard today, a mix of sun and cloud, local smoke, high of 25. Tonight, partly cloudy, local smoke, low of 11. Yellowknife, the capital of the Northwest Territories, today, a mix of sun and cloud, a high of 19. Tonight, partly cloudy, low of 11. In Wrigley today, sunny, local smoke, high of 24. Tonight, clearing out, local smoke remaining with a low of 11 degrees. Norman Wells today, sunny. Winds from southeast 30 kilometers, gusting up to 50, high of 24. Clearing out, local smoke overnight, low of 11. Fort Good Hope today, sunny, east winds 20.

0: 20 kilometers, gusting to 40, high of 26. Tonight, clearing out with a low of 13. Delaney today, sunny, winds from the east, 20 kilometers, gusting to 40, high of 19. Tonight, clearing, a low of 11 degrees. Colville Lake today, sunny, winds southeast, 20 kilometers, gusting to 40, high of 21. Tonight, clearing out with a low of 12. Fort McPherson, Tetlege today, sunny, with a risk of thunderstorm later this afternoon, high of 27. Tonight, partly cloudy with a 30% chance of showers, low of 16. Inuvik today, the capital of the whole entire Mackenzie Delta, sunny with a high of 24, looking very nice here. Clearing out tonight, increasing cloudiness near midnight, 30% chance of showers overnight, so roll up them windows, a low of 14. In Duktuyaktuk today, sunny with the winds from the south, 20 kilometers, gusting up to 40 on the coast, high of 25 degrees. Tonight, clearing out, becoming partly cloudy this evening, a low of 11. Pawlatuk, farther down the coast here today, sunny with a high of 21. Tonight, clearing out with a low of 11, looking beautiful for their opening ceremonies for their jamboree. Sax Harbor, Ikahuk today, sunny, southeast winds 20 kilometers, gusting to 40. High of 13. Tonight, clearing out with the winds from the southeast, 30 kilometers. So be careful if you're going to be out in the waters there, with a low of 8 degrees. In Ulahaktuk today, mainly sunny with a high of 17. Tonight, partly cloudy with a low of 10. Kugluktuk today, mainly sunny with a high of 16 degrees. Tonight, a few clouds, fog patches developing overnight, a low of 9. Finally, in the forecast today, Cambridge Bay, mainly sunny today, high of 17. Tonight, a few clouds with a low of 10. Just a reminder, today is our call-in special. We're going to go to the phones right away. The number to call to get your greetings on the air, 1-800-661-0708. If you're in Yellowknife, you can call 920-5444. I'm sure your friends and family would love to hear what's happening. We're going to the phones right now. We have Darlene from Inuvik. Hello.
1: Good afternoon, Des. Back to your question about feeling like a woman. Yes, I feel like a woman today. Anyways, I'd like to say a big hello to my friend Agnes among Allen out at work. To you and your whole crew. A few more days, my friend. Can't wait to see you. And to my cousin Carrie out there, I'm finding out where to go to send your stuff. I'll message you back later. And hi to my friends out there, Cookie, Martha Bodrak, and to Tisha, Anne Kasuk. Everybody that's listening, you all have a good weekend. And everybody out at Paula Taco, I missed out on a good trip there. I'm sure, sorry, I did miss out. But you all have fun, and sounds like a fun weekend there. Thank you, Des. You have a good weekend.
0: You as well. Enjoy your weekend. Thanks for calling in. The number to call here to get your greetings on the air, 1-800-661-0708. If you have a song request, let us know soon, and we can do our best to get it on the air for you today. If you're in Yellowknife, call 920-5444. Going back to the phones, we've got Judy from Pawlatuk. Hello.
2: Hey, Des, Lorraine, I really do feel like a woman today. Our jamboree is just starting opening ceremonies, and we've got beautiful weather and people getting whale and char and waiting to have a wing ding over here.
0: That is, honestly, I wish I could be there, and I'm going to make a plan to be there for next year's jamboree. I have to.
2: Yes, you're welcome. If you make it in next time, of course, we'll even have fresh made homemade pie for you.
0: I can't turn that down. I can't turn it down. You want to send out some greetings, Judy?
2: Yes, okay. Can I say them now?
0: Yes, please.
2: Okay. I'd like to say hi to my sister Caroline and Tuck and her kids. And also to Yellowknife, to my sister Louise, Christina, and Calvin. Also to my other sister, Annie Rose Sasher, my other sister, and her kids and their grandkids. I hope she's doing okay over there. Also to cousin Jack and Ulukaptok and Irene and the rest of their family and everybody else that's listening. hope you guys have a good day and a weekend, and take care of yourself. And also to all my aunties in Cambridge Bay, I say hi to Peggy, Millie, Nancy, Alpac. I say Ida and her mom, I say hi to them and their family, grandkids. And also to you, Desiree, I say hi to you and your family. Thank you for making us talk and share our request on the line. I wonder if you could play me a song, if you could.
0: Definitely, we can do our best. What do you want to hear, Judy?
2: I wanted to hear, maybe if you could play the Black Eyed Peas, I Got a Feeling. I never heard that for a long time. I sure hope you could play it for me.
0: Okay, I will definitely have our team work on that. We'll do our best to have that for you within the next 40 minutes here.
2: Okay, and it's from me and my son, Drake. Thank you so much. Have a good weekend. Bye.
0: You as well. Have yourself a great weekend. Say hello to everybody there for me. It is our call-in show. Again, the number to call to get your greetings on the air here. 1230 is your regional news coming up. We still have some time to get a couple more on the air. 1-800-661-0708. And if you're in the capital, Yellowknife, call 920-5444. Going back to the phones, we have George from McClavick. Hello, George.
3: Hi. This is... I would like to say hello to my friends in McClavick. I'd like to say hello to my friends in McClavick. Say hello to my buddy Angus, all my friends in McClavick. And all of my friends in McClavick, I'd like to request a song called Time of Rock and Roll.
0: All right, thank you so much.
3: Yes, thank you.
0: Have a great day. Enjoy your weekend. Thanks for calling in. Again, folks, we're coming up here to 1230 Regional News. We have a song coming up. We have more callers on the line. Join the queue, 1-800-661-0708. All across the north, we want to hear what you're up to. In Yellowknife, call 920-5444. Now we're going to go back to the phones here. We've got Jonathan in Tuktoyaktuk. Hello, John.
4: Hey, hello, Eskimo Mofo.
0: How are you today?
4: Yeah, I just wanted to say a big hello to my Nanak Eileen Thrasher over in Pawlatuck, and I want to thank them all for the Arctic Tsar and all the supporting my family, our family, and their family, sharing foods and stuff, and the best quack in the whole wide world. And I wanted to say another big hello to my Nanak Millie over in Long Term in Millie, too. Hi, Nanak. I love you, Nanak. And I wanted to request a song if you don't mind playing June and Johnny Cash in June. Time's a wasting.
0: Time's a wasting. Okay, I'll put that on the list here, and hopefully our team can get on that for you during the lunch hour. Thanks so much for calling
4: in.
0: Okay,
4: well, yes. God bless you all, and take care.
0: Have a great weekend. Thanks so much. Okay, again, folks, the number to call here, 1-800-661-0708. If you're in Yellowknife, call 920-5444. Right now, this is going out from Judy all across the north here. This is the Black Eyed Peas, I Got a Feeling. You're listening to Northwind.

Judy from Politux starting a dance party here on Northwind with the Black Eyed Peas. That was I Got a Feeling. We are doing our call-in special today, folks. The regional news coming up here in just a few minutes. If you want to jump in the queue and get your messages on the air, please call us 1-800-661-0708. The North needs to hear what your message is. And if you find yourself in the capital of Yellowknife today, call us 920-5444. We've got another song here coming up for you to get us to the first half here. This is Luke Combs, Fast Car.

0: Luke Combs, Fast Car here on Northwind. We're going back to the phones. It is our call-in show. We've got Eileen from Tuck. Hello.
1: No, hi, Des. Eileen Jacobson calling. I'm just pulling into Inuvik. I'm going to be spending the weekend in Inuvik for my son Barry's memorial baseball tournament. And I just want to give a shout-out to the baseball board for putting up the third annual tournament for my son, my late son. Just hope all you guys have a good time out in the field. Think about my son. And I just hope the weather is good, not too much mosquitoes. Don't slap each other too hard if they land on you. And I might have a little surprise after the tournament. I'm hoping Christian Binder will be there taking pictures of the opening pitch, which I will be doing at 6:45. And just a good shout-out to the Berry Pickers, my late son's team. You guys play hard, play safe, good sportsmanship. Like I always told my son every time he was playing ball, just to remember to have a good time and good sportsmanship. And if you, I'm just wondering, can you please play me a song for the team?
0: What would you like to hear, Eileen?
1: It's Born Free by Kid Rock. I'd really appreciate it, Des.
0: All right. We'll definitely do our best here. We'll find that up for you here in the next half. Thank you so much for calling in.
1: Oh, yeah. Thank you, Des. We'll see you at the field. Thank you.
0: Yes, for sure. Bye. Thank you so much. That's right, Barry Jacobson Memorial Softball Tournament here. Slow pitch happening in Inuvik this weekend. It's going to be a big time. And now it is time for your CBC Regional News with Carla Ulrich.
2: Thanks, Des, and good afternoon. Inuvik Gas is asking the NWT Public Utilities Board for more time to address complaints over a proposed rate increase. The company said last month that its rates would go up by $10 per gigajoule in September. Since then, the town, six residents, and property owner Northview have submitted complaints to the Utilities Board. Last month, the board asked that Inuvik Gas file a written response by today. But Inuvik Gas said it only became aware of that deadline on August 5th. Inuvik Gas is asking for a one-week extension to August 14th. The Public Utilities Board wants Inuvik Gas to include more details about its rate hike, including calculations of its cost structure and revenues. Not enough people in the NWT are getting screened for cancer. That's according to a recent report on cancer in the NWT between 2011 to 2022. NWT's Chief Public Health Officer Cami Candola says the NWT isn't hitting the national targets for early detection tests for cancer.
3: When something can be prevented, it is troubling because we want to see more people screened where screening is available. So we do have screening for breast cancer, we have screening for cervical cancer, we have screening for colorectal cancer.
2: Candola says they don't know yet why screening rates are low in the NWT, but her office plans to do a deeper dive into the issue this year. A group of Yellowknife residents are taking their municipal government to court. They want to stop a bylaw amendment that would allow rezoning in an undeveloped green space to permit housing. The land is between Burwash Drive, Conn Road, and Rycon Drive. Devin Tredinnick has that story.
4: If the Burwash area was redeveloped, the city says it would allow for new low-density housing units, this while dealing with a housing shortage. Whether that's okay has been a subject of controversy for years. Some say the rezoning brings more housing, which is necessary. Others say it means a loss of green space. The court application says all named applicants live in Yellowknife and near the area in question. They say the new bylaw must be quashed because it lacks details and contradicts other bylaws, among other points. The application has not been tested in court, and no date has been set for a hearing. CBC News has approached the city of Yellowknife for comment. A spokesperson says it can't, as the matter is before the courts. Devin Tredinnick, CBC News, Yellowknife.
2: Last week, we brought you a story about a Yellowknife apartment that had sewage pumped from its basement for the second time this summer. Now, the NWT's chief environmental health officer says he has received multiple complaints about the apartment. Luke Carroll has more.
5: Chirag Rohit is the NWT environmental health officer. He says he wants the sewage issue at Ridgeview South dealt with.
6: That would be our assessment that we would like a permanent solution instead of a fix.
5: But there's not much his office can do. If requested, they will investigate a home and determine if there is a potential threat to human health. Their findings can then be used in a hearing between the tenant and landlord. The enforcement of rental disputes falls under the NWT rental office. Jerry Van Hansen is the chief rental officer. He says he can't speak to the Ridgeview South situation, but did speak to how his office works. They hold hearings and their decisions are enforceable by law. But Van Hansen says this is really a last resort.
7: We do encourage landlords and tenants to try and work things out. If not, then they come here.
5: CBC News revisited Ridgeview South earlier in the week. The smell had improved, but air purifiers were still operating. CBC News has reached out repeatedly to the landlord, Northview REIT, about what repairs have been done, but has not received a response. Luke Carroll, CBC News, Yellowknife.
2: And Politics Iqaluqpik Jamboree is turning 41 this weekend, and people will be arriving from all over to take part. There will be plenty of music, fishing, and country food. Michael Green is a longtime volunteer. He says people have just harvested some whales and are heading out to fish char, and the food is just one part of the jamboree.
8: Square dancing, the drum dancing, talent show, jigging contest, tea boiling, bannock making, fish fillet, all the indoor and outdoor games everybody looks forward to.
2: Green says there are also some boat and canoe races. There will be pancake breakfasts each day of the festival, as well as a community feast. Ariana Faithful is playing live along with the Mackenzie Delta Fiddle Band. And that's the CBC Regional News for 12:30. I'm Carla Ulrich. You're listening to Northwind out of our studio in Inuvik with Des Lorene.
0: Thank you so much to Carla for the regional news and making me hungry for dry fish once again. If anybody has dry fish in Inuvik, please reach out to me. I'd love to hear from you after the show. The time is now 12:36. It is our call-in special today on Friday. Please, if you want to get your greetings on the air, let people all across the North know how you're doing. The number to call, 1-800-661-0708. And if you find yourself in the capital, Yellowknife, 920-5444. I'm looking at your current weather profile here from Environment Canada. Fort Chipewyan right now seeing light rain. Fort Smith as well seeing 15 degrees. Litzel K right now mostly cloudy and 16. Fort Resolution mostly cloudy, 17 degrees. In Hay River mostly cloudy and 16. Fort Simpson partly cloudy and 19. In Fort Providence right now, 17 degrees. Fort Liard, 20. In Yellowknife, the capital of the Northwest Territories, mostly cloudy and 17 degrees. Looking ahead here to Toledo, 20 degrees. Norman Wells, mainly sunny and 20 degrees as well. In Delaney, mainly sunny and 17. Fort Good Hope, mainly sunny, the hot spot of the territory here, 20 degrees and rising. In Inuvik, the capital of the whole entire Mackenzie Delta, partly cloudy and 20 degrees. Farther down the Dempster Highway, Fort McPherson, Tetla J, 20 degrees as well. In Iqaluit, partly cloudy and 19. If you're in Duktoyaktuk on the Arctic coast, it's mainly sunny and 19 degrees. Politic having some nice weather today for the Jamboree, 20 degrees. Sachs Harbor, Iqaluit, if you're there, it's the cold spot of the north at 10 degrees. In Ulahaktuk, 16. Kugluktuk, partly cloudy and 14. Finally, right now, Cambridge Bay, partly cloudy and 16 degrees. All right, we do not have any recorded greetings for today, but just a reminder, any day of the week, including right now, if you're too shy to be on the air live, you can get your greetings on the air. We'll play them next week for you. The number to call, 1-866-271-9957. But if you're feeling brave and want to get on the air today, please give us a shout. 1-800-661-0708. We'd love to hear from you here in the next 20 minutes before our international and national news. We do have one birthday greeting here, belated for yesterday. Happy birthday going out to my sister and best friend, Mary Lee. Hope you enjoy your special day with all the people that makes you happy. Thank you for always being there for me no matter what. And thank you again for being the bestest auntie to your niece and nephew. We love you and have fun. As well to our auntie Mary Lee, you are so cheerful. We can never, ever keep a straight face when you tell jokes and your stories. Here's to wishing you a very wonderful birthday who brings us so much laughter into our world. Thank you for everything you do for us. We love you. Happy birthday from your niece Braylon and nephew Chasten Glenn. We have a request song for her right now. Happy birthday. This is Green Day with Macy's Day Parade on Northwind.

0: Happy birthday going out to Mary Lee. That was Macy's Day Parade by Green Day. You're listening to Northwind, and we're 18 minutes here away from the top of the hour. Going back to the phones now, again, if you want to get your greetings on the air in the next little bit, 1-800-661-0708. If you're in Yellowknife, that's 920-5444. All right, we have a special treat coming up here right now. We're going back to the phones. My friend Jack in Uluhaktuk. Jack, how are you, my friend?
1: Good afternoon, my friend. I'm doing okay. A bit tired today, but I'm all right. Had a good ride yesterday out on the countryside, country here. Put quite a bit of miles on yesterday, but not much wildlife around yesterday, but beautiful weather here in Uluhaktuk again today. I'd like to say hello to all my friends here, the Tumdan crew that was around here in Uluhaktuk from the Delta. Each and every one of you from Pawlatuck, Inuvik, and Tuck. My bad, man. Just too bad I never went to the airport the day you guys were leaving on Monday. Been so busy nonstop with the Drum Dance Festival and trying to do some char fishing for family with Nats. And oh my God, I'm sorry I never go see you guys off. After checking Nats, I sat down and fell asleep waiting for plane. And next thing you know, plane's gone. But anyways, thank you to each and every one of the drum dancers from the West. Big hello to each and every one of you. Hope you're doing okay. My bad. I didn't go airport. It's not your fault. I took a nap. But anyways, we had a great time with all each and every one of you. Hope you continue on with all the drum dancing and continue teaching the young people. It's nice to see all the friends and relatives and the elders that came. Oh, my God. Even from Nunavut. It was nice to see each and every one of you. I never see some friends for so many years and get to catch up and talk around again. It was real nice to meet with each and every one of you. Anyways, things happening here in Uluhaktuk nonstop. Everybody doing their own thing right now, fishing and whatnot. Went out on the landfoil yesterday for 8.5 hours. It's a good ride. Beautiful country. If you're getting out somewhere, stay safe. Let someone know where you're going and how long you're going to be out there. You never know sometimes you're on the land, on the ocean, no matter where you're traveling. Stay safe out there and take care. Hello to all the friends right across the North Hila, each and every one of you. Everybody in Ikahuk, hello to everybody over there. Oh, Des, you, capital of the Delta. I'm capital of the islands over here, Victoria Island. Anyways, hello to all the friends down west on the other island, Sachs Harbor, Aklavik, Tuck, Nuvik, Pawlatuck. Hello to all of you. Hello to my good friend, Jesse James Kimmick-Chan. I hope you're doing okay. It was great to do a show with you here on our local radio show, and it's too bad we never got to do another one. Too darn busy, but it was a great time with having you here, spending time with you and sharing some food, stories, old time stories. Oh my God, hunting stories, hockey stories, you name it. Oh my God, it was nice to hang out with you, Jamie. Hello to your whole family. Take care. And hello to everybody there. And hello to my cousin Judy and Jake and Pawlatuck. Hello to all my relatives in Pawlatuck, each and every one of you all, everybody there. Enjoy the jamboree. Jamborees are always so much fun. Wouldn't mind to go on one of those, but maybe one day I'll make it there. Anyways, kudos to all the organizers there. Jamborees are so much fun. So enjoy the week and get those moccasins all polished up for the jigging contest. Clean them up. Give her. Hello to family and friends in Kovaluktuk. Always nice to hear you guys when you call and just to call to say hello and find out what's happening here. And it's always nice to keep you guys updated and with the family here in Uluhaktuk. So I hope you're all doing okay. Now, Makpagloila and relatives in Cambridge, hello to each and every one of you. Everybody in Cambridge. Of course, all the elders right across the north. I say a big hello to each and every one of you with a smile. And I hope you're all doing okay. Stay safe this week. And don't forget to pass the grandkids around, okay? Okay. Anyways, have fun. Everybody have a great week. And hello to each and every one of you from me and my wife here in Ulukhaktok. Hello to family here in Ulukhaktok. Stay safe. Everybody have a good weekend. Thank you very much, my friend. You have a great weekend and stay safe.
0: You as well, Jack. Thank you so much. Just a reminder out there to all the grandkids out there, you know, respect your nanuks and daduks because you still got it better than being at home. That's for sure. They love you so much.
1: Oh, yeah.
0: Thank you so much, Jack.
1: They're going to hear from me if they don't. Have a good weekend, bro.
0: Take care, brother. Take care. Okay, we're going back to the phones here again. We're doing our call, and we've got Willard in Fort McPherson. Hello, Willard.
2: Hey, good afternoon there, Des. Let me say hello to Jack there. Just heard him on radio. Hello to my mom and dad and Tuck, my sister. My sister's there. Hello to my brother Archie, his family. Hello to little Archie in Edmonton. Hello to people back home in Tuck. Hello, people in McPherson. Hello to Sarah and Rachel in Midway. And hello to Dexter, wherever he is in McPherson. Hello to people in McPherson. That's about it. Des.
0: Thank you so much. Have a great weekend. Thanks for calling in.
2: Yes.
0: All right. Take care. Going back to the phone lines here again, our call-in show on a Friday afternoon. You're listening to Northwind. This is Peggy from Cambridge Bay. Hello, Peggy.
3: Oh, hi, Des. How are you today? It sounds like you're having a lot of fun on the radio.
0: I am. It's a really, really good Friday afternoon. I hope you're having a great day yourself.
3: Oh, I am. I would like to say hello to some people. I would like to say hello to my grandchildren here, Tasha and her partner, Darcy, and my two Ilulukops great-granddaughters, Jessa and May LeMay, and to Nicholas Chase, I love you so much, always and forever. Nanak loves you. And to my family, I say hi to Ronnie in Koklokok, miss you, Noyakak. And to my sister, Amak, I hope you had a good medical and you're on your way home. And to Jennifer in Yellowknife, hi sis, I miss you. Hope you're having a great summer. And to all the Tuluwaknaks, all my nieces and nephews, my brother and sister's children that are gone, and to my mom's family, all the Novoligoks, all the Hayukhooks, I say hello to you. All of mom's relatives, I'm not sure where they all are. I think there's some from Aklavik. And to all my friends and relatives, I say hi. And to all the Okhanas, all the Angulaliks, Havuyaks, Akhataks, and Norman Goodluck's family. And to my best friend, Cecile Arden in Yellowknife. And to Ada Cockney, who's in BC with her family. You're so lucky to be with your family. I hope you have a great summer visit there. And can't wait to see and hear back from you when you're back north. And to all my friends and relatives, Avalaks and Ikpakoaks and Corders, Carders, all the Kailiaks, and to other family members I haven't named, I say hi to you. We're doing good in Cambridge Bay. It's nice and hot yet. The sun is still shining brightly and stuff. So, and people are getting fish. People are getting char. So I've gotten some char from Wendy Kunu Wood. I say hello and thank you, Wendy Wood, so much for the char and some little bit of caribou. I haven't had caribou in years. So thank you so much for people to share their catches and stuff like that with the elders in Cambridge Bay. And that's about it, I guess, Des. And I say hello to everybody else I've missed so much. Just know that I'm thinking of you and miss you and love you all. And thanks so much, CBC, for letting us talk to our family members and our friends all across the North. Thank you, Des.
0: Thank you, Peggy. Have yourself a great weekend. You're making me hungry for some tukdu now. I want some caribou as well. It's been a good lunch hour here. Gee, thanks for calling in. Coming back to the phones here, we've got Verna in Yellowknife. Hello, Verna.
4: Hello.
0: Hi there. How are you?
4: I'm okay. I'd like to say hi to Michaela and Anubik or Whitehorse, and to my son Preston and Marlena here in Yellowknife, to Caitlin and Jason in Nanaimo, to Foster Allen in Iqaluit, thinking of you. Hope you're doing okay. And to Vince Firth and Anubik, I miss hearing from you. I haven't heard you on the radio for a while, or it's just me. I maybe wasn't listening. And to Louisa Lucas, my neighbor here in Yellowknife. And to my other neighbors, Shannon and Paul. And to you and to everyone that's listening. And can I request a song, please? The Rankin family, you feel the same way too?
0: Feel the same way too? I can definitely put that on the list for next week. Thank you so much.
4: Okay, thank you.
0: Okay, have a great weekend. Okay, going back to the phones, we've got Dorothy in Tuktoyaktuk. Hello.
5: Hi, Des. This is your aunt.
0: Hello, how are you?
5: Good, thank you. Just want to wish your Auntie Camelia a very happy birthday for today. All the best. Enjoy your travel. Enjoy it all. I'd like to say hi to people in Ulohaku. I watched most of their videos of the drum dances. It was very, very good. Also, I'd like to say hi to my brothers and sisters, my nieces and nephews, my husband Danny. Also to the people of Politech. My Auntie Jean finally went there for the jamboree. Take good care of her. Thank you, Des. Take care. I love you too.
0: I love you as well. Thank you so much for calling in, Auntie. That's great. We are doing our call-in special here. We've got 7 minutes here till the top of the hour. The number to call in, 1-800-661-0708. Going back to the phones, we have Michael and D'Lo. Hello, Michael.
6: Hello. I'd like to say Merry Christmas, birthday, my daughter's birthday, Lavina. I'd like to say her birthday. And it's coming from her dad, Michael. Thank you.
0: Thank you so much for calling in, Michael. We're doing our call-in here, 1 o'clock in just 6 more minutes. Your national, international news coming up. If you call in right now, we might be able to squeeze you in. 1-800-661-0708. If you're in Yellowknife, that's 920-5444. We have got a song right now. This was a request from earlier. This is Johnny Cash, Time's a-Wastin' with June Carter.

0: Time's a-wasting. Johnny Cash and June Carter on Northwind. We are 4 minutes away here from 1 o'clock in your national, international news. Right now, we're going back to the phones. We have Lazarus in Fort McPherson. Hello, Laz.
1: Hi, Desmond. Nice to hear you on CBC. And I just wanted to send a request out to my Uncle Robert Charlie, my Auntie Sarah, and their families over there, Gary, Selena, Jimmy. And I can't forget that Izzy. I love you, Izzy. And to everybody in Fort McPherson, I know you all had a good time at Midway Lake. I missed it, but, you know, I enjoyed myself in McPherson. And to my cousin Tom and Ruth Elani and Carson, I can't remember their names, all the little cookies. And to Jimsy and Jim Brown in the Atlantic, if you're over there, Jimsy, wherever you are, thinking of you guys, Dennis Stewart, all of you, I'm thinking of Persis, Alan Kodiak, to everybody in the Atlantic, I want to say good afternoon to you all. And that's Amrash, Francis, and McPherson. And I can't forget Willard, Stacy, Dexter, Sarah, especially Esty and Madison, and that's from Las Francis. Thank you very much, Desmond.
0: Thank you so much, Lazarus, for calling in. Have yourself a great weekend. Thank you so much to everybody. Okay, thank you so much. Thank you again to everybody here for calling in and participating in the Friday call-in show. Coming up here after the national news, our Indigenous language programs. You can join Lawrence Nayali between 4 and 6 this afternoon on Trails End. Remember, if there's anything that you want to hear on our show, or if you have a story idea or something you'd like to comment on, call us toll-free 1-800-686-271-9957. Leave us a message or email us, northwind@cbc.ca. That is all the time we have here for today and this week. I am Des Loreen filling in for Wanda McLeod. What a week we've had. Thanks again to the whole crew here at CBC North, Isan Romanian, Peter Sheldon, Snooki Catholic, Elliot Pope, Carla Ulrich, Tamara Merritt, and everybody else that makes this show so awesome. It is the weekend. You guys all be fun. Be safe and have fun. Tell the ones that you care about that you love them. You just never know what tomorrow brings. I want to shout out all my aunties in Tuck. We had somebody call in. Dorothy called in earlier. That was so great. And a big happy birthday to my auntie Camilla, who's all the way across the ocean, traveling all over like Carmen Sandiego. Talk to you all on Monday. Please be safe. Have a great weekend. I'm Des Loreen signing off. This has been The Call-In Show, and you guys have made it really special today. Thank you.

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The crazy could do that thousand. So that they are sunny. They cut some of the only some of the last of the that he carried the IG the chick on the chick on the Slovenian thing with society. It's a king with that. I chose it two times. It's not this sunny thing. It's easy. Can you check on the other two times? It's easy. Can you look at a local Roman scientist? It's a good last Sunday. It's just let's not talk to get the condition. It's the only thing. Can you check it? It's the seat of the Sago Tina got second. The condition emergency responders. It's a good accusing with the only song. It's a good second. It's a good thing. 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

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Julie Sante, Sunday, Transamari Kurs and Petron Daily International Gidia, and they Sante, he condis and Kazi, no idea, Tinji Kutati, or on the hill on there. Cause the times that the indicator was in that at all, you could not see, it was a tie that they were okay to the car. No, I'm not going to tell you that.

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0: 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thought then a Kundia go on with Tatino de Tilacano de Editing Shula Giatia de Jigo La Tetl on the Hagundi. Andy, that would be.
1: And like that, Benetti.
0: Only a cut thought then a Kundira Galin and Dalta Quetta Galin and Del Castali sent as a tail Nazati, Tinazati, as you go Latine then.
1: A headline. Kundi Sate, I was not a key. Good at take a Nagaitin, they he collectively go tight in it as you are gone, go tati, the heck can now lead it up. Indeed, I see none of them was in the lacquer, the guy in the sea going around the home was ending.
0: Then go yet, Kegelin and Della, the sea, beguiling at the condition language, nest immersion, the sea of the sea, Chanajati cooking day.
1: He say, you near. What he has seen, one who came, my one good thing, the Lego, the John Arley College, the Nazatis, and K. Evalata, Kina Venetia, that is the Tonotaco didn't say, good at you not say, saying you can, what in that would be any day. Down did I in the ID, but I'm not good to leave us, so they live in even that. Richard Kuma, the control that here, hey, Evalaganda, killing me, said I is you true. I see one go again there with that shades and with that good house not in. And you know, in near on the go out with Matt and like you came on within daily. But they do need naked. Like he say, eaten a jati on the level. You near jati queen lay lay, Yagiri ah, JK Alaganda, down DJ Alaganda, I sing. He thank it, I send that lady. He holds in day with Alaska, she good friend and an honor. He say go tight in the hole. He chew, what's in the water? Take it in this thing. Go to again, they go to Iceland, go to the essential go tight in, go to Scotland, go to the issue. Go to the thing, say, I think they chew, go to one that are go to go in there. It is the idea, what it are. Down the Nashati, saying all the Nathan Abdulli, who came to Kagin at Tala, did a CAI, SAD, Rolatanda, condition who came won't be in there. Found the Rade, Nate, he say, then a good second day, that Majati, Miss a level, it doesn't a Tah Dulle, who leads on the Condi Rade, Gozati, Kakos and Data. With the Ara do less only guinea, they can't defect a huge elegant idea. The home in that one day met off Julia Guta with his own the AC. The sea, my rather do little to the Aunt AC can't issue. Make a huge Julia good on the dog. Is ya huge my own good thing? The AC. Better call now see the quaka is issue is your own cooking the AC clan. The sea say condi, Ramon, no tongue on a thing. A nagging Kara go chota landed us. They good at tears and care as all. But that they did that, I see to be down did that, I see that in a single was in that I see Kurandi as all go on the Nazi goes at the computer nation that was an end then not there's any day. Condita, my relevant Dara, so gay Lega.
0: I was in the hotel.
1: It's a national
0: phonetics and like Nahitondi, Roman orthography, or something. ejeta si khandia te teke den shwa kit te ne o je khandia la te le ko zende khandia ta se ti ke zin shon le se si khandi khandi ke te a ne zin le son di
1: 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the service on is in the take in a good thing or lease on the co cut the lease on the co make a cut at the end they don't down the rat of that on the god to need the as on it you go to the take that doesn't a go at and then they are not the day in a do it on the
0: on tight saying that I tell you the issue that then the
1: god that see as on the when is a good job goes on กูจะเทียบแต่แกก็เสียแกได้ดีสิแต่ในตอนนี้กูจะเทียบแกก่อนเดี๋ยวกูจะได้ก็ดูดีไม่ว่าละตั้งแต่ชุดนี้แต่กูแต่เสียใจดีได้เสียให้หน้าตาเสียใจนี่ก็สาเหตุที่ไม่ทอดทิ้งตัวลิขิตตอนนี้ลองดีแต่ในใจที่แกอะไรตั้งแต่เขาจะเห็นในใจที่แต่หน้ากูเสียใจเลยส่งดีนะโอ้จงตั้งว่าที่สิ่งแต่แกว่าตั้งแต่เด็ก
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Yeah, Edmonton goes Natalie Hay, Mishi Donovan, as seen through a child's eyes, then a gene. Do a card, Tiny Sate goes as Kiko Natal, aren't they? Tiny Sate, Nikita, yes, that would you want to do that, sir? Could I see a cute idea that your drummers never get here?

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shakers and uncle Kota, she gets a centaur, Gutani tea. You don't put the kernel killing all shakers and uncle Kota, Tigers and Honor Kuzani tea. A John Summary kernel cooking with a Honor Zeti, Gutaco Kota, she gets a Honor Zani tea. To the kernel, there was a gutch and shaking at the yank, so that they imitated the other two time in a hurry dealer. My cigarette shattered, and in which a city kills with a Just the cures and Harriet Gilles the most good center. You thought that and August 10th, get to the end of the year, the Sazil Jim Hope City.

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In the US, go a city, there see, little ye, yats in the ga, denga quiga, on ta kekanikoga. 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That do taco a saint, do sensi, you only tell an ego so. And so thank it is in taco care wale. E Bernadette, you can't go hand it a e. The quinta e would an echo dega. Goes on a case, so tannicos or ties are sick again in tatem. 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

0: Bernadette Yukon, in do follow your own heads or tanke, your own edition taco caragole, ego hand ita, e what an echo that Bernadette in day good so hacha, it's or tanke go he.
1: You Bruce go can go the way, good such as a jar. The great doesn't go, Bruce go can lay, can go the way. But it make it easy to do that, so tanke could take it with a date from you did that. A great circle game, so that two children. Bruce camped on the road. To take it for them. And a lot of good day. Because I used to Bruce camp with the always suck on the road. They fall to go. Can't do that. So I could take off. I work on the road. They love to do that.
0: Yeah, good memories. So, good memories. So, looking forward to it. Yeah, I must say. And that, that, that, that, that, that, that, that, that, that, that, that, that, that, that, that, that, that, that, that, that, that, that, that, that, that, that, that, that, that, that, that, that, that, that, that, that, that, that, that, that, that, that, that, that, that, that, that, that, that, that, that, that, that, that, that, that, that, that, that, that, that, that, that, that, that, that, that, that, that, that, that, that, that, that, that, that, that, that, that, that, that, that, that, that, that, that, that, that, that, that, that, that, that, that, that, that, that, that, that, that, that, that, that, that, that, that, that, that, that, that, that, that, that, that, that, that, that, that, that, that, that, that, that, that, that, that, that, that, that, that, that, that, that, that, that, that, that, that, that, that, that, that, that, that, that, that, that, that, that, that, that, that, that, that, that, that, that, that, that, that, that, that, that, that, that, that, that, that, that, that, that, that

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That is do tawo goody at a wo. I can't agree that I do got you she and can't go here.

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In that it the sickas in Holland or some for him theatre kitty September creator. Kind of good it is, yeah, you know, it and a kid after see your naki tint in neck and a kitty that I'm more like a property kitty le. In Northview, can you see, yeah, you know, you won't cook in the. 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In that car, can you cook any green with a Concoco singer, cook anything with cook anything with a it's and consenting cookies, Sikiti housing unit, can you?
In that in Dusi Gong, then Kegwa Kongu let I ega Kute Kongu Kusikiti. Kind a Kulukatan, a Haigo, so you could take Kongu Kusi Wogu Kinte. In that, in that, it our easy got it red, go sana yet Kongu Kui Goku Silakini way in that. Goes a dictator in Tinti, that's an ain't thing. Hinti, that's an equator, some by eighty, and a kate that Elisa is so too see in your basement. We are in the little kitty there. He cannot catch a dictator in bear. In that dictator, see, are you not a dictator? See, and two takuga, are you not a cigar cook or what a hindi? Environmental health officer, he DC, gashin. Kai goes or cutanet I think he's a cooking dehati. Jurek Rohi Tiri DC Dictor Environmental Health Officer in Yonda. In that dictor see a unit e kayak a like a dadana swati sewage. In that Congo like darit ida. In that Surina soku leha kati. In that kind of cool did in do a second that the dictor see a unit. I see dictator see a unipic denicate goga, I dahare, go quantag sagunt at deso, catula, basas a la tulati. In that dictator see, cani yaka tate, I amiquina quesigos, I gook iti, concook iti landlord hindi see, I gook I yati denem, I elacata go hakiti. In that dictator see, Jerry Van Hansen hiri di see. Rental officer in yonder. In that dictator, they could take go go there. They had the kind of clue that in the light, I say, you know, you see, I see, go go get the day, you know, that need that go in the light, I see, can you go get the day? I can't reckon I can't go get a hati. In that, you can need the swing on that, so count it, I can't go get a hati. That day, landlord great, because in a kitty city, didn't carry a lacata kitty. In that detail, see, in Duke Hack, a chugutti and a catcher in Gonacat, a leca, it be seen like a sound a ladder at the kitty. In that, it be a seat seen at Sede, beggar, air purifier city, did a kitty da, calayet a kitty kitty. In that detail, see, CBC, go la detail, landlord great, dile. I go to go get the catcher, I look like at a go na kekola. Go so dictator see politakute jamboree gootiga. 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And that dictator kute goes a untelecast on kute kit, it goes a shina kuki yi suanaki eat and de pere kanyaki a Michael Green see fago hairline down there. In that dictator, you see, Lucho Whale, Kanikiti, see, Kanikola, K. Eagles, or Art, Artek Char, Kanikola. 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

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Yati dog cosi inducen go a honen or la dingus go con, chink any sissy dingus on there. A child in a cosi nakion or nakigus go con, danny sissy nakigus on there. 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Gapatsonis is see town of Sigus on there. Dillen is see Casaninti, Honen also togos go con. Gapatsonis is see Nakionogos or town or Nakigos on insi. Radinly cosi Casaninti, Nakiono tigers or go con. Queen is see Honen or Nakigos on there. Gapa me to see Golaka yasem. Yasak or good singles or Honen also togos go con. And Naki Kosi, yes, I ogle singles on Nakion or Nakigos or Congos or Queenies, is he honen or dingles on there. Tatla Congola, yes, I ogle see Nakion or dingles or go con, Queenies, is he honen or dingles on there. Dictor is seen Dutsengoga, and yet Atacuntewo, a Kehina Guit, that I do a Kashinanaguhiga.

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and a helling thoughts in a yet don three by election a ye hanodru a yet don three.

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shino the honey nuts and the year ah net bunny dot are ye the cunning ah cany satide three CBC the honey no bug ISQ could do three Stevie Nicks Napaj and Rihanna Henio don't cunning ah saddle 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

0: Kutundri Ahnet Bonito, John Montegram, Bakwata Dodds, in Turner Lake, John CBC Radio 1, Keno Helhal Niha.
1: Hello.
0: Hello, John.
1: What's on? I was in a Nanazan.
0: Etu, it's on a tune, Satele, Kunti Hate Kao, Don Nohel.
1: Ah, I want to say, Chana Tio, Hotel and Old Eru, Tari Chana Tio. Like an only care to have. I had seen Hole, seen Lount, a land ille. I had a tail, a purgatory inferno.
0: Ah,
1: do you ask a own psychologist or so? That's a ye, not sell lesson. The rest said,
0: oh, ah,
1: the rest said, doesn't ille. Who's a leader there? What I would say, hold in.
0: Hat eretri gaik e sisa na ingala ha.
1: Tung gaik e sa sisa ni verde duka zanche chile se ha zan skidu gade zanche vayle zandele chile se wa li ho sa ni verde khayde as tung khay zan sa o zo ho as chene sa ni verde lo san ta ayer hey ever I think I've been at the deal on Lana.
0: Yes.
1: Fishing to the Aljana, Hunt Orison.
0: No, you think then you're not there.
1: Yeah. I tried to hunt along the limit, the final end. Sat Huga. Oh, 2 weeks there, 2 weeks on a side. We hunt a far limit, the end. It's done a chill all your limit. I don't know who fisherman, not a chill at Jai. That we cannot do that chill. Hunt and isn't there? Commercial fishing party with her also.
0: A year hot is all quanunt on hot earth to you cousins in a year. Three night dinner to a not do it, ununi lo de.
1: Should have been. When I did then, it is fine deal, the lana. Fine deal. Took the hunt over. Ask my son's dose. No, I never know. I'm not. That's fine deal this year.
0: Or Nila now hunt in the hell.
1: Hunt, you know, ask my better. Don't try it. Don't do it. I'm calling it. I'm turning it. How's the tunnel in Chile? 500 who did not deal on that. Yeah, I the girl is holding. You not do what I'm not in.
0: kuye ahnet na diste ye pani dotha. Good don't three honey no bug, a yes key. Good don't three a new vicar, your cousins and a new vicar, a yet don't three NWT Public Utility Board, a year recur ye, a yet on your thoughts records in no night a honey ye three at oo ye deny bets a gusling a ye three, a ye tuna per. Galon ye hot oots and ye hal ye hasi ye September noon thir day ye neza a ye tse an a ye three pan ye ki look a kani ye kwahari lag a yats and no ye three property owner Northview ye tse ik alder ye tenit ye utility board say ye trink e say ye at o ye three tal ye hasi ye tse an a ye tse an a ye board a ye a new vegas a ye three is a year a cur ye don't need zinc a ye not did zin see a ye three a ye a new vegas din ye do don't need zinc a hileni senleni henye a ye three za dian del no cut in no night a din is one lee henyo ye ha hits it you a ye public utility board a ye din a new vicar ye at 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and a yeet is a recur yet don't rape on ya kilo. Ku yield a honey hat, ku don't at the sins and the sonic a yards and then a thigh ye three goo hunnet in lay yet don't three by ya kilo three report for a DC. A ye report a ye 2011s in 2022s at it a ye NWT Chief Public Health Officer Cami Candola din ye do three jante sins and the sonic a yards and the ye chew ye ane three at oots a dill. Ye no ne your neat dele henne ye drit at o ye den net in how ku ha ye tsen hat de henne a ye hat oots and a ye three sat oa ye three den a helle ye three tara chatin is one li henne ye hat elete you 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napa a ye green dinner 2-3 it's e art and it in our allow yet a loot a hello a ye see hunt o ye ten a popper hat it a bit bit then Henio yet aunt did three noont a dead and a banas who a leha. A yet aunt and a basatesish and a Ariana faithful o yet a Mackenzie Delta fiddling band a yet and a basate. Quit don't reshen no basasser hat three a ray of light ten new napa genalo yet don't.

0: Puyik anapa chini lesi re of late Madonna. 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Don't honey on dunats in dinakal.
1: Then I ha. Mesepa sin mile on the ganache de. She says, of course, you don't own some money. If you ever, it's Savane Zunda. That's a hundred and a day. Oh, I'm a day else with your causes. 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
0: There is a quick go that at Utani, yes, you need at Utani, yes, yes, let ele lat eutinato.
1: Ah, hocha, take on the air in this. I do it on a. 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
0: Mercy John.
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0: Okay, bye. Bye. Lissy John Montegram, but quite the thoughts in John CBC Radio 1 can know a hell hole.

Kuyik anna bajani, Lissy Leonard Adams, a quick go the hen you na bajani, le quit don't a bit as internal casino bug. I yes, Keith, I kill quant Alberta. It do a day, deny no quants in truth, hence the other no cow. Glutzik is in it do a dig, it jandles in no cow, toba charts in it do a dig, it coddles in no car, hot urchits in it do a dig, it coddles in no cow, lily quants in it do a denu knots in no car. Yatine quants in it do a dig, it jandles in no cow. John Bolishits in a disarray do a dudes in a dig, it jandles in no car. Good don't in addition no possessor had kid rock born free hen new na barge and ye but out there cut in your care honey don't out trails and no healthy mercy John no hell honey let's see good don't kid rock na barge and a low born free three then a something a yeti program wrote on le John CBC radio chaos.

Good afternoon. I'm Lawrence Nayali, and this is Trails End on CBC North Radio 1. Coming up, you can say a lot of things about politics, but one thing is for sure, there is always something happening. Another Conservative MP has stepped aside, making it 7 MPs in a little more than a year to leave the party. Coming up soon, we'll speak with a political analyst about the situation right now, with some federal by-elections coming up later this month. And also later this hour, it's tennis, tale of two tournaments, Toronto's National Bank Open is experiencing packed stadiums and loads of excitement, but it's quite a different story in Montreal. Now, we'll dive into all of that later on the program. So we'll have those stories and more coming your way. Thanks again for tuning in.

Welcome to the show, everyone. It is Friday afternoon, August 7th, 6 minutes now past the hour. Coming up, we'll have your current weather conditions, and then at 4:30, we'll have your regional news. Now, on the regional news at 4:30, a group of Yellowknife residents are taking their municipal government to court. And also, a man is facing more than 20 charges after crashing an SUV into another vehicle near Walmart in Yellowknife. Now, we'll have those stories and more coming your way in 24 minutes. All right, but first, here's a tune to kick things off musically. Here's Tom Cochran with Life is a Highway. And if you're on the road, this one's for you.

0: Hey, that's Tom Cochran for your Friday afternoon. If you're on the highway and you're tuned into the program or any dirt road up here, that one's for you. That's taking us to 11 minutes past the hour. Thanks again for dropping by here on Trails End. Now, Conservative Member of Parliament Larry Brock has announced that he'll be resigning his seat. His resignation will take effect on September 18th. He is the MP for the Ontario Riding. Brock is the seventh Conservative MP to leave the caucus since last year's federal election. The Liberal caucus has also seen a shake-up recently with some high-profile departures. Now, we reached out to Rachel Siegel for more on this. She's a former director of policy in the Stephen Harper government and a weekly panelist on CBC's Radio or Power and Politics program. Hello and welcome to the show, Rachel.
1: Thank you for having me.
0: Yeah, thanks for coming on the show. Now, Rachel, what does Larry Brock's departure indicate to you about the state of the Federal Conservative Caucus right now?
1: I think this story today, first of all, Larry was a very well-loved caucus member, and we've seen that over the last couple of hours, that all the caucus members are coming out and just talking about how wonderful and knowledgeable he was. So it is a loss when we lose a member of parliament like that as Canadians. But in terms of parliament itself, I think we have to zoom out a little bit, because Mark Carney recently got a majority government. We're a couple of years into the current government, a couple of years post federal election. And this is typically a time where we see members of parliament kind of think about their future, decide if they're going to stay on, especially in a majority government when we know there's longevity there, stay on and continue their roles for the next few years. Sometimes we see them do that, no problem, and then other times we see people leave. And to be fair, you know, when we look at the other side of the aisle with the Liberals, we've seen five former cabinet ministers, people that were very involved in Justin Trudeau's cabinet, people like Chrystia Freeland and Bill Blair and Jonathan Wilkinson, decide that it was their time to leave politics as well. So I think in the context of Larry, this is kind of the growing pains we see with majority governments, but obviously a loss to Parliament and a loss to the Conservative caucus.
0: Okay, now speaking of the Conservative caucus, their leader, Pierre Poilievre, what kind of situation does this put him in? What kind of pressure do you think he faces now with this latest departure?
1: I don't think that this Larry's departure is really a signal towards the relationship between him and the leader. We saw, obviously, recently multiple floor crossers, some of which indicated was a result of that relationship. But in terms of Larry, I think it would be unfair to say that this is the result of, you know, a failure of leadership. Just like on the other side, we've seen people leave, and we can question the relationship there as well. And so, like I said, this is, in my mind, after many years of watching Parliament, more about him wanting to go back into his work as a lawyer, as a Crown, more so at this moment in time than it is anything to do with Pierre Poilievre's

0: leadership.
1: Okay, so how will the Conservative Party approach this situation, and how will the leader rally the team?
0: Well, I think that at this moment in time, you know, we're obviously watching Washington, we're watching Donald Trump, and what will happen in the next few days with the potential of 50% tariffs being put onto Canadian exports. And I think that right now the role of the leader of the opposition is two things. One, to support the work of the government to make sure that they get the best deal for Canada with so much on the line. And two, to also provide, you know, a real suggestions and the way that they would do things if they were in power. And we've seen that from Pierre Poilievre over the last little while, coming out and talking about things like counter tariffs and his position on that. I think that going into the fall session, a lot will be said about what's going to happen with these 50% tariffs. And it's about rallying your caucus that now we know, because of the majority government, will most likely be sitting in opposition for the next couple of years, and keeping them cohesive and focused on holding the government to account. The one thing Pierre is very good at is doing that. And so from everything I'm hearing, caucus is excited about the fall session and about continuing to push really important bills like we've seen over the last little while. And continuing that work. I think Pierre's caucus is on side with him, and there is, doesn't seem to really be a call for anybody else to step up.
1: Okay, now let's talk about Prime Minister Mark Carney. He had some pretty high-level Liberal MPs resign recently. Nate Smith is the latest. What do you think is going on there?
0: Again, I mean, that's the question. Is this, you know, some of these people have been leaders carrying massive policy files for decades at this point. People, like I said, like Chrystia Freeland, Jonathan Wilkinson, who was the former environment minister, somebody from my neck of the woods here in Vancouver, was an interesting one, because obviously with discussions around things like a Western pipeline, that you wonder if that played into some of that decision as well. But like I said, none of them left, and I'll be fair on both sides, saying, you know, we don't believe in Mark Carney's leadership. This is a moment where a lot of them are thinking about their own future, and being in government, you have the ability to be appointed places, and it seems that many of Mark Carney's, many of Justin Trudeau's former cabinet ministers are being appointed places. So we've seen that. That is to say, Carney is being fair. He did appoint a Conservative MP to the Senate, and we can judge for ourselves whether or not that was a way to keep, hold on to his majority, or a very nice thing to do across the aisle. But like I said, I think this is has a lot to do with where we are in Parliament, with the majority government coming in and navigating the next couple of years.
1: Okay, Rachel, before I let you go, the summer usually gets pretty quiet for politics, and by-elections have a lower voter turnout. But what's your sense of just how the federal parties are thinking about these next three by-elections coming up later this month?
0: I mean, as a political nerd here, I'm excited to have these by-elections happening. The two that really stick out for me are the Martel seat in Quebec. I think that that will signal just how well the Liberals are doing in Quebec, because they are often neck and neck with the NDP in that province. And Quebec plays a huge role in forming the map of Parliament overall. The other one is North Vancouver Capilano. And that, like I said, was Jonathan Wilkinson's seat. Interesting that the Liberals have put in Braden Cayley, who was the Prime Minister's Deputy Chief of Staff. We haven't really seen that in Canadian history, that somebody goes directly from the Prime Minister's office into a candidacy. And whether or not, you know, if he wins and it is a stronghold for the Liberals, then that's great. But what will he do if he doesn't? Will he go back to the Prime Minister's office? I think is an interesting question to watch there.
1: Okay. Well, I appreciated this update and your time. Thanks again, Rachel.
0: Thanks so much.
1: Rachel Siegel is a former director of policy in the Harper government and a weekly panelist on CBC's Power and Politics. All right. Now, here's the tune. This is Ella Langley with I Can't Love You Anymore.

0: Hey, that's Ella Langlu with I Can't Love You Anymore. Enough. Nah, 23 minutes past the hour. Thanks again for joining us here on Trails End. Now, more information is coming to light about the trade negotiations between Canada and the United States. CBC News has learned some new details from two industry sources. The sources have been given anonymity in order to discuss the sensitive ongoing talks. Now, we should also note that the Global Mail was first with this information. CBC has been able to match the story and to add more detail. So let's hear from CBC's Katie Simpson about what we know so far.
1: We're finally starting to get a sense of what specifically the Canadians are asking for and what the Canadians are willing to give up in order to sort of ease this ongoing trade war. We are told, according to two industry sources, that Canada is willing to make some changes when it comes to the alcohol bans to meet the American demands to remove, to ban American booze on Canadian shelves. Also willing to meet some demands when it comes to lifting tariffs on the auto sector and making some changes when it comes to the dairy sector. However, not anything to do with the dismantling of supply management. That remains a firm thing that the Canadian government is not going to be changing, but willing to meet some American demands when it comes to quota systems and how dairy is sort of viewed in Canadian shelves. But the big headline out of that, that really nasty sticking point that the Americans don't like, the Canadians have indicated to the Americans that they are willing to give up on those booze bans if they get something in exchange. Now, what are the Canadians pushing for? What we're told, again, according to these two industry sources, is the main thing Canada is pushing for in this moment. They do not want those new tariffs, the 50% tariffs on some Canadian goods that are set to come into effect on August 19th. Those cannot come into effect. And it has been expressed to the Americans that that is sort of viewed as a make or break moment. If the Americans go ahead and put those new tariffs on, there will be no political space in Canada to get back to any sort of negotiations. That will be a very difficult pill for Canadians to swallow, and there won't be the political appetite to sort of engage in that way. The other thing the Canadians are seeking for are lower tariff rates when it comes to those sectoral tariffs on steel, on aluminum, on the lumber industry, those kinds of tariffs. They're called 232 tariffs. The Canadians are looking for lower rates, the best rate of any country in the world at this point, because the Americans have said to the Canadians, under no circumstance will there be no tariff when it comes to that. As long as President Donald Trump is the president, there are going to be these kinds of tariffs. So Canada is seeking a better rate, a lower rate. And that's something that they're pushing for. Another thing the Canadians have asked for is they want a joint statement so that when a joint statement saying Canada and the U.S., they are going to be pushing ahead with those CUSMA review talks in a formal way. Remember, Mexico and the United States, they have been holding formal negotiations to ensure the free trade agreement between all three countries remains in place. It's sort of in a state of limbo right now as it's sort of reviewed and all countries are deciding what they're going to do next. Canada wants to remain in the deal. It wants to keep the United States in that deal. And so one thing that Canada wants in this moment is that the Americans to come out and say alongside the Canadians that, yes, we are going to push ahead. We're going to get that review, those formal negotiations related to the trade deal underway. So that sort of is, you know, what is it that Canada is willing to do in this moment to try and achieve some of its outcome? This is a negotiation. So this is kind of what happens. We're just getting our first sort of snapshot into it right now.
0: That was Katie Simpson earlier today on CBC News Network, giving us an update on the trade negotiations between Canada and the U.S. All right, here's Van Morrison, Brown Eyed Girl.

girl. You, my brown-eyed girl. And whatever happened to Tuesday and so slow, gone.

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1: This is CBC News. Good afternoon. I'm Grace Knapp with your regional news for the Northwest Territories. A group of Yellowknife residents are taking their municipal government to court. They want to stop a bylaw amendment that would allow rezoning in an undeveloped green space to permit housing. And they've got at least some public support. Bernice Westergreen says she often walks her dog around the area. She says she's against development.
2: Especially in the north, in a northern city where people come up here to be in the wilderness kind of thing, you don't want to be living in a city that's just jam-packed with high-rises and housing with no green spaces.
1: Where new housing should go, Westergreen couldn't say, but she wants to see this natural space preserved. CBC News has approached the city of Yellowknife for comment. A spokesperson says it can't comment while the matter is before the courts. No date has been set for a hearing yet. A man is facing more than 20 charges after crashing an SUV into another vehicle near the Walmart in Yellowknife. RCMP say they were alerted to the collision that the suspect had already left the scene. Police found and approached the man nearby where he fled in a vehicle. With the help of a police dog and a drone, they found the man hiding in the bushes and arrested him. Police say he was intoxicated, he had a folding rifle with ammunition, and the vehicle was recently stolen. He's been charged with a range of offenses, including dangerous driving, careless use of a firearm, possession of property under $5,000, and unauthorized possession of a prohibited weapon. The 26-year-old man has been remanded into custody. Just off the highway in a stand of jack pine near the community of Fort Providence, a team of scientists and fire experts are literally fighting fire with fire. It's called the Fort Providence Wildfire Experimental Site. The CBC's Niall Nemeth spoke to the director of the center.
3: It's been yet another intense wildfire season, which has displaced thousands across Canada. One group has been busy starting fires to fight fires. The Fort Providence Wildfire Experimental Site was opened to researchers in 1997. At the site, experimental forest fires are being set off in a controlled area about 40 kilometers north of Fort Providence. It has proven crucial to providing the data experts need to combat wildfires and protect communities worldwide. Director Wesley Steed explains its importance.
4: There's no place else in the world right now where you can actually run a fire that you can set up for, predetermined, and prepare and collect data off that.
3: The site has attracted fire experts and scientists from all over the world, including the United States, Wales, and Japan. Steed says he is eager to see more involvement from abroad.
4: Every chance we get, we're welcome to folks coming from other parts of the world to participate.
3: No major fire experiments were run this year due to the demand on resources to fight wildfires. But a study planned for next year will look at how wildfires spread via hot embers. Niles Nemeth, CBC News, Yellowknife.
1: The nominee program in the Northwest Territories is expanding. That means the number of foreign nationals hoping to work in NWT and gain permanent residency is increasing to 103 this week. It brings the year's total to 300 so far. This latest draw of nominees takes place later this month, and foreign nationals can still apply before August 24th. People interested in gaining permanent residency through one of three streams can get more information online. The nominee program allows the territorial government to nominate people through employer-driven, francophone, or business streams. There are also upcoming information sessions for employers and potential nominees. The NWT's chief environmental officer says he has received multiple complaints about sewage in a Yellowknife apartment building. Chirag Rohit says he can't speak about the investigation into Ridgeview South, but he says he does hope the issue is permanently dealt with. And it isn't just a quick fix. Tenants say the smell first emerged in early June, the basement was pumped, and then the smell returned in July. Rohit says sewage in a home carries health risks.
5: Sewage would be something a basic necessity. Sewage is something that in its form can be injurious to people's health. Maybe it's direct contact through food as well. Multiple diseases can spread through sewage.
1: CBC News revisited Ridgeview South earlier in the week. The smell had improved, and tenants say that plumbers have been doing work on something in the building, but whether there has been a long-term fix is unclear. The CBC has repeatedly reached out to the landlord about what repairs have been done, but has received no response. And that's the CBC News for this hour. National and international news is coming up at the top of the hour. 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I'm Grace Knapp.
0: Thank you so much for that, Grace. That's taking us to 35 minutes past the hour. Now, here's a look at your evening weather forecast provided by Environment Canada. Starting off with Guy-Pulquant, Fort Chippewa and the park tonight, partly cloudy, low 9 in Thibachaw. Fort Smith tonight, cloudy, low 8. In Thutsukay tonight, cloudy, low 12. In Denon, the Quam Fort Resolution tonight, cloudy skies, low 10. In Kothlodeche, Hay River tonight, cloudy. Clearing overnight, low 8. In Dega, Kutanende, Fort Providence tonight, cloudy, low 8. In Thidlequan, Fort Simpson tonight, clear. Local smoke, low 12. In Ocho, Denecomte, Fort Liard tonight, clear, low 9. In Wellade, Sumbak, Yellowknife tonight, cloudy, low 11. In Pitsaikindet, Wrigley tonight clear, local smoke low 11. In Tleguthli, Norman Wells tonight clear, low 10. Ride de la Confort, Good Hope tonight clear, low 12. Delaunay tonight clear, low 11. In Kumpamiti, Cove Lake tonight clear, low 11. In Tetlege, Fort McPherson tonight partly cloudy, low 15. In Inuvik tonight clear, low 13. In Tokyoktuk tonight clear, low 10. Politek tonight clear, low 12. In Sax Harbor tonight clear, low 8. Ulahaktuk tonight a few clouds, low 11. Kuluktuk tonight a few clouds, low 6. In Cambridge Bay tonight a few clouds, low 9. And that's it for your evening weather forecast. Now, there's always something to talk about when it comes to Canada's premier tennis tournament. Last year, Canadian tennis fans celebrated the rise of homegrown talent, Victoria Moboko, when she won the National Bank Open. This year, the name everyone is talking about is the Philippines, Alexander Ayala. The excitement around her rise has the tennis world buzzing. Greg Strong is covering the National Bank Opens for the Canadian Press, and we reached him at the Sobeys Stadium, the site of the Toronto tournament. Hello and welcome back, Greg.
6: Hey, great to be on.
0: Yeah, thanks for coming back on the show. Did you get some rest after FIFA?
6: Oh, that World Cup, that's a relentless schedule. 5 weeks. God, I didn't know a tournament could last that long.
0: Yeah, it was a long one. All right, so Greg, let's start off with Alexandra Ayala. Is the hype behind the 21-year-old real?
6: Well, the tournament brochure, they refer to her and the whole buzz as Ayala Mania. It's really something that tournament organizers and the fans here have really been somewhat taken aback by. It's just great energy, great buzz when she's on court. Big Filipino community here in the greater Toronto area. And they were out in force to support her in her second round match the other night. She set to play tonight in the late evening showcase match on center court here at Sobeys Stadium in Northwest Toronto. She's the seeded player. She's playing Katie McNally from the United States. So good potential to reach the round of 16. She keeps up her strong play. But really just one of those kind of rocket type players who start the season well back in the rankings and then make their surge. A big win at the Washington WTA stop recently helped shoot her ranking into the top 25, and she's one of those players to watch now.
0: Okay, now Greg, what else has stood out for you at this year's tournament?
6: Well, first off, the weather has been an issue. There's no roof here at Sobeys Stadium, and so we've had several delays, really kind of an unsettled weather situation, and the forecast looks a little so-so too. This tournament is now 12 days and it goes right through till Thursday, so tournament organizers here are crossing their fingers that the weather cooperates. There's plenty of star power here on display, that's for sure. Coco Gauff, Aryna Sabalenka, Iga Swiatek, some of the WTA Tour's top players are in the field here. It's a 1,000 level event, so just below the Grand Slams. But the Canadian star power, not quite as strong as it has been in years past. Leila Fernandez, who just recorded a victory here to secure a spot in the fourth round. She's the last Canadian remaining here in the women's field in Toronto.
0: Okay, the last one. How are you feeling about that, Greg?
6: You know, when I look back at the last 10, 15 years, you know, really, Canadian tennis fans have been spoiled by really strong performances. I think, you know, the men and the women alternate between Toronto and Montreal each year as part of this tournament. And I think back, I mean, Milos Raonic had some strong runs here. Vasek Pospisil, Bianca Andreescu won this tournament in 2019. Vicky Mboko won it last year in Montreal. So, and not to mention players like Eugenie Bouchard. And you can go back several years. Canadians have usually done well at this tournament. Just kind of an off year and some injuries, too. I mean, Felix Auger-Aliassime having a really strong season on the ATP Tour. But he's been felled by a back injury. We had seven Canadian wildcard entries in the women's draw here. All were knocked out in the first or second round. It's not really a surprise there. But Layla's given Canadian fans something to root for here as we head into the weekend.
0: Mm-hmm. I also understand that there's been some top talent that opted out this year. What's going on there?
6: Yeah, not so much on the women's side. I mean, there's always an injury or two leading up to the eve of the tournament. The men's side, though, dealt a blow. Two big names in Jannik Sinner and Novak Djokovic. Really kind of top players on the tour were late withdrawals, and Carlos Alcaraz is dealing with an injury. So, I mean, that's a real loss of star power for the Montreal event. And then, of course, they had Auger-Aliassime's late injury pullout. So, you know, you still have some really top-flight players. I mean, defending champion Ben Shelton is back. You've got guys like Casper Ruud, Tommy Paul. But for a tournament that's, you know, I think back over the years, like always had Federer, Nadal, Djokovic, you know, the big guns were always there. This is certainly a blow on that front.
0: Okay. All right. You're still going to be there for this. What are you going to be looking out for in the coming week?
6: Yeah. Well, tonight you've got Coco Gauff and then, of course, Alex Ayala. So there's some interesting tennis tonight. And then, yeah, we'll see how Leila Fernandez does. That, of course, will kind of dictate what we do here at the Canadian Press as far as main story. And then, yeah, you've got some really strong players. I mean, Aryna Sabalenka, Iga Świątek, Naomi Osaka. I mean, these are players who have been at the top of the sport and are still in the top 10, top 20. So some really great tennis. It's just a matter of the weather holds off here. I'm looking up at the clouds. It's like overcast. There's been drizzle throughout the day, and that's kind of been one of the main storylines here. The weatherman has not cooperated really so far.
0: Okay, it sounds like you got the rain that we had and Alberta had.
6: That's right, and it's relentless. It's a chance of storms, I think, over each of the next 5 days. So let's say tournament director Carl Hale is earning his money this week.
0: Okay, for sure. Well, I appreciated this and your time. Thanks again, Greg.
6: Thank you. Bye-bye.
0: That was Greg Strong, who is with the Canadian Press, just reaching out to him in Toronto, giving us an update on the tennis tournament over there in the south. All right, 43 minutes past the hour. Thanks again for joining us here on Trails End for your Friday afternoon. It's Friday, everyone. Hope you're all enjoying yourselves out there. Joining me in the studio right now is your host of CBC Northbeat, Megan Roberts. Good afternoon, Megan.
7: Good afternoon.
0: Happy Friday.
7: Happy Friday.
0: Oh, my gosh.
7: Did you know that girl is still making music?
0: Are you serious?
7: Yeah, I went down a bit of a social media rabbit hole because somebody was like posting something, whatever. Yeah. You know how it happens.
0: Yeah, yeah.
7: And then I stumbled onto her Instagram page, and I'm like, oh, she's like making music.
0: Oh, wow.
7: Yeah. I did not listen. I have no idea what it sounds like.
0: Yeah.
7: I can only imagine the journey she took because she was so young when that whole thing happened.
0: Oh, yeah. Really young.
7: But yeah, no, she's still making music.
0: Yeah, there's a lot of really talented people that have just been posting. Some young people are really good instrumentally, vocally and whatnot. And then people that are, I guess, you know, in the industry pick them up and they're like, we got to sign them or what have you. And a lot of them are making, pretty good careers out of it.
7: Yeah, the internet really is kind of a great equalizer.
0: Oh, yeah.
7: In a way for that. I mean, it's probably... never been easier and more difficult at the same time to break into this kind of industry, but it's never been an easy industry to break into.
0: Yeah, for sure. And the internet's a great way to research stuff. And, you know, when you go on social media, as you're pointing out, you know, you stumble across something and you're like, hey, I wonder what happened to this person or this situation or this book or whatnot. For me, it was the HBO show, House of Dragons.
7: Oh, yeah, yeah.
0: And the characters and, you know, the origin story of it all. And I went down a rabbit hole the other night and holy, probably be an hour learning about it all.
7: I'm surprised it was only an hour because that universe,
0: yeah,
7: it can take you on a journey.
0: Oh, yeah. Yeah, for sure.
7: Yeah.
0: And I'm interested in, you know, history from the Americas and here in the North and, you know, what hasn't been shared yet, you know, and so it's, yeah, it's useful.
7: Are you pitching a Game of Thrones North America?
0: No,
7: offshoot?
0: No. There's a lot of really cool stories. You know, I was been privileged enough to go into communities, hear from people, hear so many really cool stories, like out of this world kind of stories and folklore and whatnot. And part of me just wants to pursue those stories and find out if there's any truth to them. So there might be some projects down the road where I do that.
7: I was going to say that sounds like a podcast pitch. Oh, yeah.
0: Yeah, for sure. All right. So what's happening at North Beach tonight?
7: So we have an update to a story that we brought you last week.
0: Yeah.
7: Do you remember the story about an apartment building in Yellowknife that had this overwhelming sewage smell?
0: Oh, yeah. Yeah.
7: Okay. So the NWT's chief environmental health officer says he's actually received multiple complaints about that building and the smell in that building. So Luke Carroll is the original reporter who did the story, and he's now doing this update to the story, and he'll tell us about the complaints that they have received, the chief environmental health officer has received, and what can and cannot be done about it. We also have a story from Saloni Bugra, who looks into numbers about attendance for school in the Northwest Territories. So these numbers show that students in the NWT are missing school more than one day every week on average.
0: Okay.
7: So Saloni will tell us more about what was released in this report and the kind of effect that kind of attendance has on students. And then finally, over in Haines Junction, they have a new bike park after 2 years of planning.
0: Okay.
7: It's officially opened. It has obstacles, it has pump tracks, and there was a big community opening to celebrate, or a big community celebration to celebrate. Still two the same words. It's a Friday. My brain
0: I do that
7: is,
0: sometimes too, so
7: you know,
0: don't worry
7: sometimes
0: about
7: you
0: it.
7: Just get stuck on a track. Anyways, it's exciting. People are excited. We'll show you what it looks like.
0: Okay, awesome. Great stories. And thanks for dropping by, Megan.
7: Anytime.
0: Okay, you have a good show and have a good weekend.
7: Have a good weekend.
0: All right, thanks. That's your host of CBC Northbeat, Megan Roberts. You can catch Northbeat tonight at 6 p.m. You can also find it online after that and 11, because they do the show again at 11. Just go to cbc.ca/north and follow the links. All right, here's the tune. This is Cameron Whitcomb with Medusa.

0: concrete heart.
1: Hey, that is Cameron Whitcomb with Medusa. Now, we're pretty much at the, I want to say, hazy and lazy days of summer. And for a lot of folks out there, there's nothing better than reading a book. But with so many other screen-based distractions these days, it can be pretty hard for kids to get into the habit. So for some tips on just how to do that, we reached out to Maureen Keller. She's an acting executive director for Dakota Literacy Solutions based out of Vancouver. Hello and welcome to the show, Maureen.
2: Hello.
1: Now, Maureen, you work for a literacy organization, so you must know a lot about this issue, but we're about to play a clip to illustrate the lengths that, you know, some people and parents go. CBC's A Current spoke with Canadian author Mariel Silkoff 2 years ago. She tried an experiment where she offered her daughter $100 to read a book. The daughter ended up going back to listening to audiobooks. Now, here's what Silkoff thought after giving her best.
3: I'll take what I can get at this point with books. You know, if that is the way my older daughter is just going to read books, if it means reading the same one 3 times, but reading it lightly through listening, then I will take that. And I will take it as a win, because books are good, stories are good, narrative is good, and she's still getting it. Right? But boy, is it different than how I grew up reading.
1: Oh, okay. Now, Maureen, having listened to that, what's your reaction to this experiment?
2: Well, I think audiobooks are great. And if that's the way, you know, people want to get their books, that's a great way. It's as long as children already have cracked that code, like they know how to read, and so now they're not learning to read, they're reading to learn, then, you know, there's no harm in audiobooks. In fact, they're sometimes fun, and I think some people maybe like them because when they were little, their parents read to them, and so this is like getting read to, which is really, really lovely.
1: Okay. Should parents or others essentially bribe their kids to read more these days, though?
2: Well, I don't know. I mean, I think the idea is to get them into books, and I think how we do that is we model it. We create a culture of reading within our family, within our home, and that. I mean, if that's what it takes, I don't know. I never had to do that, but what we did is we had a place in our living room where we just that was our reading place, and then there's this place, devices are left behind or shut off or that kind of thing, so that you can just, and then, but the adults in their lives are doing it too. It's not that and it's not a punishment ever. It's just this is what we do. This is the culture we have. We take books along with us when we go in the car, and we have time between scheduling to pull out a book. So I think it's interesting because this, Mariel, she's an author. So obviously she's done all that, you know, she reads and she has. But I think that, you know, audiobooks are a great way to go.
1: Oh, yeah, for sure. What about for teens? Any tips on how we can start getting them to read more?
2: I wonder, number one is let them pick the books, and don't, you know, don't tell them, oh, these are the books that you need to read. And you know, get away from asking questions. My grandson, he loves fantasy, and I was telling him about the characters, and I said, and how does this relate to your own life? And he goes, Grandma, I'm reading this for fun. Don't ask me questions. And I think we need to back away from that and see what they're getting out of it. Like, if they're getting joy out of that, that's the number one goal anyway, that they enjoy reading. And so they'll pick up another book and another book and another book. And then they create a habit. And I think that's what we need to do is, as a family, we create a habit. We read every day. That's what we do. That's the family we are. And just like we, you know, go to whatever other activities we go to, but reading is one of those activities.
1: Okay. Maureen, you also work with adults. What are some of the challenges if you never develop those literacy skills?
2: Yeah. So when you don't, it matters for health. You're, your health, you can't read the pill bottle possibly and figure out the dosage. It matters for personal finances and for understanding your rights and your responsibilities, your inclusion in our digital society. It matters for employment or better employment. Mm-hmm. It matters for health and safety on the job or at home or in community. And it also matters for you to be able to learn other things, like other adult education pieces that you're missing out on. So and community participation and political involvement, all those things are not as likely if you have a low literacy level. And community literacy programs provide help for adults. And they come in with what their goals are, and those literacy practitioners find a tutor and then for them, and they work on their own goals. They're real, this is what I need to do. For example, I had one man come in and he says, there's a bus driving job. I just can't read that professional driver's manual mm-hmm. well enough to pass that learner's test. So that's what we do. And that's what helps, because it's daily stuff that's important.
1: All right. Well, I definitely appreciate what you're sharing there. Maureen, before I let you go, do you have any tips for folks, you know, who love reading but have stepped away, maybe because of their busy lives or what have you, and want to find a way back to it, or even trying to convince younger people in our lives to read more?
2: Yeah, I think scheduling, and again, it's about schedule, right? We're busy. Mm-hmm. Scheduling that trip to the library. Because who can afford buying a bunch of books for the whole family? So going to the library and perusing the shelves, or talking to the librarian and saying, you know, I like this author. I used to read that years ago. And that librarian will find you a book that is either like that, or she says, oh, if you like this, you'll like this. It's looking at book lists online and saying, oh, this one won an award. Or, asking friends, joining a book club. Possibly. Of course, that takes time as well. But, you know, book clubs are maybe once a month. You could maybe fit that in. But that's fun, too, because then you get to talk about what you liked and didn't like about the book. And I don't go to a book club, but I was attending somebody else's, and nobody liked the book except me. Oh, okay. This is why I liked it. So.
1: All right. Yeah. Well, I appreciate this and your time. And just thanks again for speaking with me today, Maureen.
2: Okay. Well, thank you.
1: Okay. You have a good day. Bye.
2: Okay. You too. Bye-bye.
1: That was Maureen Keller, who is an acting executive director of the Dakota Literacy Solutions. All right. Here's Austin by Dasha. I'm sure you love

Good afternoon. I'm Lawrence Nayali, and this is Trails End on CBC North Radio 1. Coming up, we're going to learn about the plan to refill the Diavik Diamond Mine mining pit with water from Lac de Gras, and how the water is being monitored for contaminants. And also, later this hour, oral stories are so important in the lives of Dene. We'll hear how a story of the legendary grandmother that keeps the community inspired, and how they're organizing a spiritual gathering near this area. So we'll have those stories more coming your way here on Trails End. Thanks again for tuning in.

to the show, everyone. It is Friday afternoon, August 7th, 6 minutes now past the hour. Coming up, we'll have your current weather conditions, and then at 5:30, we'll have your regional news. Now, on the regional news at 5:30, Diavik Diamond Mine has begun filling three large open pits with water from Lac de Gras, and also Statistics Canada has released its monthly job numbers for the provinces and the north, and we'll learn more about that during your 5:30 regional news, which is 24 minutes away from now. All right, now, long-running Canadian band Bare Naked Ladies is back with another new single. This song is about the passing of time. It's called Careful.

0: It's now past the hour. Thanks again for joining us here on Trails End. Now, after ending commercial production this year, the Diavik Diamond Mine has begun filling its mining pits with water. Now, the plan is to eventually combine the mine pits full of water and the nearby lake, Lac de Gras. But how long will this take? And how is the water in the pit being monitored to ensure it's safe when it's reconnected back to the Lac de Gras Lake? Sean Sinclair is the closure manager with Diavik. I reached him over the phone this afternoon to learn more about this process. Hello and welcome to the show, Sean.
1: Thanks a lot for having me.
0: Yeah, thanks for coming on the show. Now, Sean, how much water are we talking about here? How many liters will it take to fill the pit that has been created for this mine over there?
1: So overall, to fill all three mines, which will occur over the next 6 to 12 months, it'll be about 120 billion liters of water.
0: Okay, so that's quite a bit.
1: Yeah, it's quite a bit. I mean, it's hard to probably comprehend that number. But, you know, for context, Lac de Gras, where we're, you know, which is what surrounds us and where we're drawing the water from, is around 6.5 trillion liters of water. So overall, we're using about 2% of Lac de Gras to backflood these mines.
0: Okay. Can you just kind of paint a picture? Like, how many swimming pools is that?
1: Yeah, it's a good question. Fun facts, love them. So the way we're doing this is, so we're filling the mines with this water. We're transferring the water from Lac de Gras into the mines using siphons. So they're 24-inch pipes, just sort of like a classic black pipe, like what you see, you know, on the side of the road if you drive down Willowday Avenue in Yellowknife right now, where they're installing that new pipe on the right, pretty much the same as that. We have a fish screen on the lakeside. So the fish screens are a 3 meter by 3 meter by 2 meter box. So a very large box on the lakeside, and it's got a screen, you know, there's more of a structural metal screen. And then there's basically a window screen, like what you'd see just in your window, covering the whole box to ensure that fish and any sort of aquatic life don't get entrapped or sucked in through the siphons. So that sort of protects the lakeside. And then these 9 siphons, once you get them going, you just sort of apply a vacuum. Once the water starts flowing through the siphon, it just flows on its own from then on. So it's just a passive system. So each siphon is designed to do around 850 liters a second. There's 9 of those siphons. So to go back to your question of swimming pools, we're talking like about 250 Olympic swimming pools per day of water is being moved.
0: Holy, okay, so that's a lot of liquid. How long does it take to fill a pit that size?
1: So it'll depend on if we continue, you know, if we go at full speed or if we have to slow down the siphons. You know, at full speed, it could be as quick as 6 months. But obviously, if we have to slow down the siphons, it could take longer, you know, maybe 12 months, perhaps a bit longer. So through the regulatory process, we have a trigger action response plan. So essentially, if Lac de Gras, the lake around us, if the water level in Lac de Gras starts approaching sort of low levels, we have to start turning off siphons. So, you know, today we're operating 9 siphons. If we got within, 10 centimeters of Lac de Gras, sort of a lower limit of Lac de Gras within 10 centimeters of that, we'd have to turn off 3 siphons. And, you know, and if it got further than that, we'd have to turn off, you know, an additional 3 siphons. So there's a bit of a response plan in that sense, where we'd slow down if we needed to, just to make sure that we're protecting lake levels and fish habitat.
0: Okay. These pits were dug out. All of the material that was mined, all of the large rocks and what have you, what happens to that?
1: So, yeah, during operations, obviously that material was dug out over the last 25 years. We put it in most of our waste rock, it was put in the North Country rock pile. So it's a large rock pile, sort of central to the island. That area has now actually been closed, or it's about 95% done. So we put all that rock in a pile. It's sort of a bit of an esker shaped, elongated pile. We resloped it to a 3-to-1 on the side. So it's more gradual slope. So it's not a barrier to wildlife. And then we covered it with a thick layer of till and then like a clean rock on top to essentially keep all of the potentially acid generating or like, you know, the more concerning rock deep in the core of this pile where it will stay frozen sort of in perpetuity, including under climate change scenarios. So all of that rock has been closed and is stored on site right now on a on the

0: surface below a thick cover, which was that was sort of developed through the regulatory process, that plan.
1: Okay. Now, Sean, I imagine you guys are going to be monitoring this water as it flows in through the siphons, but are there any specific contaminants of concern which you will be looking out for?
0: Well, so it's actually a very elegant solution what we're doing here. We're very lucky, you know, that we have Lac de Gras around us. Mm-hmm. It's very pristine, very very clean water. So we're just taking that clean water, and we're filling the mines with that clean water. So, you know, at the end of the day, the goal here is to fill the mines, you know, over this relatively short period of time with clean lake water, and then these open pits, which are, you know, they're currently very large holes, will just be filled up to the brim with clean water and just be a pit lake. And then once we confirm that we'll obviously do monitoring, and once we confirm that the water quality meets, you know, scientific and cultural criteria, we'd be reconnecting those pit lakes with Lac de Gras. So if you step all the way back to the beginning of Diavik, like these pits were part of the lake initially. Mm-hmm. We had to build dikes out into the lake, dewater it, do the mining. So we're essentially just bringing it back right to the beginning. So it was once the lake, and it will soon again be the lake.
1: Okay. And then eventually down the road, the fish can go swimming and check out the mines themselves.
0: Yeah, great spot to go jigging, I'm sure.
1: Okay. Sean, how will you be engaging with the public so people, you know, who use this part of the land know what is going on at that pit?
0: Yeah, so I mean, we've been engaging on this subject and I mean closure broadly for many years, but yeah, we're continuing to host people on site visits. We just actually had a traditional knowledge monitoring group come up for about 20 people come up for a week just a week or two ago on site. So this was sort of one of the subjects that we covered. But yeah, right now, I mean, we're hosting people on site, you know, almost weekly to come and check out our progress on site, take a look at all the closure work. Obviously, the most you know, exciting thing right now is the back flooding of the mines, or the backfilling of the mines with the water. So yeah, I mean, continuing all these discussions and these visits, and of course, if we do have to slow down the rates of siphoning, you know, we would be informing the regulators, you know, the inspector and communities if things like that happen. But currently all systems are sort of a go, and things are tracking well. It's a pretty typical year for water levels.
1: All right. Okay, Sean. So what's next after this, after the water's filled up in the pit?
0: So yeah, we expect it'll be filled, you know, sort of by next summer. So it'll be filled to the brim before next summer. Next summer, we'd then start monitoring the water quality, ensure that there's nothing concerning that happened during the backfilling period. Not expecting any concerns, because we're basically just taking the clean lake water and putting it into these mines. Mm-hmm. And then once we confirm we meet the water quality criteria, we'd be digging channels through the dikes to basically sort of rivers, almost you know, river channels through the dikes, so that water can flow back and forth. You know, fish can swim back and forth, people could access it via boat and whatnot. So that would start, you know, as early as next summer, that reconnection work.
1: Okay. All right. We'll let you go. Thanks again for your time, Sean.
0: Appreciate it. Thanks a lot.
1: That was Sean Sinclair, the closure manager with Diavik Diamond Mine. That's taking us to 18 minutes past the hour. Thanks again for joining us here on Trails. And now here's a song. This is Stella Lefty with Boston.

0: Hey, Stella Lefty there with Boston. I like it when you're nice to me. I like that. Hope you did as well. Thanks again for joining us here on Trails End. Now, the landscape of Yellowknife, you know, it can be pretty harsh and rocky out there, but a lot of gardeners this way find all types of things to grow, all kinds of vegetables, berries, and flowers. And this Sunday, the annual Rotary Garden Tour will take people through 12 gardens around the city, and the weather looks pretty okay, half decent to do that. Weekender host Jared Monkman met up with one of the participants in the tour, who, along with her little helper, gave Jared a sneak peek at what they've been growing so far this year.
1: Do you pull from the stem?
2: Do you remember the right way to harvest the kale?
1: I forget.
3: So we want to take the outer leaves first so the plant keeps growing. Hi, I'm Courtney Chowin, and I'm from Yellowknife, Denaday.
4: Tell me about the ethos behind your garden here. It's very well put together, but also looks very natural. What is the driving motivation behind this garden?
3: It has been a labor of love that's kind of grown every year and expanded, and I'm just working with the natural landscape as well. Like I said, we work with plant medicine as well, so I grow a lot of medicinals as well as vegetables too. We grow to eat the whole year as well, so we'll preserve and share with our neighbors and our friends. I haven't had to buy carrots or onions for the whole year.
4: Yeah, amazing.
3: Yeah, and I think that's really important too when we've dealt with the outbreak in E. coli with onions a few years in BC, but now there's Cyclosporia in the US, so it's nice to be able to know where food's coming from and know that it's safe. My ancestry is Ukrainian. My maternal grandmother is Ukrainian. So I kind of grew up, agriculture was a big thing in our family. I grew up, her whole backyard was a garden. I grew up learning how to harvest and forage growing up in the northern north as well. It's always just been important to me to have a relationship with land. And this is one way that I can express that to you. I don't know. I like wild gardens. I don't like really cultivated, because that could be a really colonial act too, when you're trying to make something perfect and in the square and everything. We don't do that. We kind of go more a little bit more chaotic.
1: Accidentally took a baby carrot.
3: We do a little chaos gardening. It started small. When we first lived in Yellowknife, we lived in an apartment. So it was just a patio deck garden. And when people say they can't grow, they can. You can grow quite a bit on your deck. And it just expanded. It's it takes over your life in the summer. And I'm always thinking of new things to grow, test crops to trial. I've done watermelons and corn and things like that. It's always exciting to see what you can actually grow here in the north, in the subarctic. It's definitely a part-time job. I find it's a meditative practice, so I like to get out in the evenings when my son's sleeping as well and work. But he's definitely part of the garden. I have a six-year-old son, and he's grown up taking care of the garden with me. I just try to get out anytime I can, and it feels healing to be out here and working with the plants as well. I feel it's so important to have reciprocity with land and understand how we're part of a greater ecosystem, a sacred ecosystem. And I feel like that's such a teaching tool for him to grow, to see in real life and things change and how we're just part of something. And that's a really important teaching.
1: A plant would be way bigger like this one, and the weed would be really small. Aura would be a little bit more taller, but not as tall as these.
5: Hello, my name is Stalin. I just like how you just plant the seeds and do stuff, and it's just really fun. I love how you can eat it too. Mm-hmm. It's food we grow.
4: How do you feel about the garden tours coming up this weekend?
5: Oh, I'm so excited. To do it in my treat stand, it's going to be fun. I'm definitely not shy. Morning,
1: Mom. Are these plants, Mom?
3: Which ones? Yep, that's chickweed. You can tell that.
1: All of this?
3: Yep, it keeps coming up everywhere.
6: The garden tour. It is a self-guided garden tour. We've got 12 gardeners willing and able, and actually there's a couple of bonuses near a couple of our gardens, willing and able to bring you, welcome people into their gardens, to share, answer questions, and just generally have a lovely afternoon. My name is Amanda Mallon. I think it's important because it's such a shared activity around Yellowknife, around Canada. We live for our summer gardens. It's also a way of sharing learning. In these troubling times, there's a lot of anxiety. When you're in somebody's garden, even in the rain, in the sun, and you're wandering through and you're looking at flowers and you're with your friends or meeting new friends, it replenishes the soul, I think. You come away feeling good. And I think evidence of that is over half the people that showed their gardens last year were delighted to do it again this year because they had such a good time.
2: So this is the greenhouse. You can kind of see we've got a plethora of cucumbers right now.
4: Holy!
2: Growing. There's bell peppers, tomatoes, basil, swan. Yeah, a lot of hot peppers as well. I make my own hot sauce.
4: Yep. And why do you want to take part in the garden tour?
2: Amanda asked me, and I just love sharing. I'm a plant nerd, so I love sharing. I love sharing this with people, and I'm happy to answer questions. I've been gardening intensely maybe for about 11 years, even though I grew up doing it with my grandma. So I'd love to share knowledge that I've gained every year from trial and error and so on. I love that. And I was actually part of the farmer's market a few years ago, and I love talking to people about growing and giving people tips. So I'm excited to do that again. Gardeners are so welcoming and open and willing to teach. I love that part of it. And it's all about sharing. It's about sharing your harvest with the community as well. So I just enjoy feeling that part of a community. It's really important, taking care of each other. Mm-hmm. I just want people to have fun and come check out the cool ways that we've grown and used the rocks around Yellowknife to grow things. And it's supposed to be nice weather to come out on Sunday. So I hope everybody is able to come check it out.
7: You do it for a little bit, right? And then you go off and play. And then you come back and do a little bit more. And he usually uses his little dump truck wherever it is. And that's what hauls the weeds to the compost. So we kind of make a game out of it.
4: Yeah.
7: Too, and play. Yeah.
0: That was Courtney Chetwood and her son, Stellan. We also heard from the garden tour organizer, Amanda Mallon. Big musty cho to Jared Monkman for that story. All right, I didn't get to it, but I try not to forget. Here's your current conditions real quick before we get into your 5:30 regional news. For Chippewa and the park right now, cloudy skies, 17 degrees. In Kathodeche, Haverford, mainly sunny, 18 degrees. In Wellade, Sumbuk, 8, Yellowknife, mostly cloudy, 18 degrees. In Pitsekindet, Wrigley, 24 degrees. In our hot spot, our warm spot right now is in Rad de la Combe for Good Hope, mainly sunny, 26 degrees. And our cool spot is in Sax Harbor, sitting at 10 degrees. And that's it for your current conditions. I know real cheap, but we're almost cutting into our 5:30 regional news. Now, still to come up here on the program, we're going to learn about this spiritual gathering that's taking place just outside of Tutsuke, where oral stories are passed on, and there's just a ton of stuff that people will be doing at this gathering inside the Thai Denenene National Park. So we'll learn more about that coming up after your 5:30 regional news. So thanks again for dropping by. Hope you're enjoying the show and your day. Hope today has been kind to you. The time now is 5:30.
8: This is CBC News. Good afternoon. I'm Grace Knapp. Diavik Diamond Mine has begun filling three large open pits with water from Lac de Gras. This marks the latest step in the cleanup and reclamation of the Northwest Territories mine site owned by Rio Tinto. Production ended in March, just over 23 years of operation. The CBC's Niall Nemeth has the details.
9: A mind-boggling 120 billion liters of water will be needed to fill Diavik all the way up to the top. Closure manager Sean Sinclair gives an idea of what that means.
10: We're talking like about 250 Olympic swimming pools per day of water is being moved.
9: That's 48,000 Olympic swimming pools when it's all said and done. While a large amount of water, it's only 2% of what's in Lac de Gras. Following the removal of equipment from underground and open pit mines, 9 24-inch pipes, 3 per pit, are sending the water cascading down the walls of the mines. The filling process is passive and requires no power after the initial activation. It's similar to siphoning gas out of a car, using gravity and air pressure to move the water. Sinclair says an action plan is in place to ensure the process does not affect lake levels or water quality, and screens are in place to keep fish and other wildlife out. It is expected that it will take between 6 months and a year to fully fill the pits. After that, water quality will be monitored by staff, community members, and regulators, and the area will be reconnected to the lake once it is deemed safe. Active closure activities are expected to wrap up by 2030. Niles Nemeth, CBC News, Yellowknife.
8: A man is facing more than 20 charges after crashing an SUV into another vehicle near the Walmart in Yellowknife. RCMP say they were alerted to the collision and that the suspect had already left the scene. Police found and approached the man nearby where he fled in a vehicle. He's been charged with a range of offenses, including dangerous driving, careless use of a firearm, possession of property under $5,000, and unauthorized possession of a prohibited weapon. The 26-year-old man has been remanded into custody. A group of Yellowknife residents are taking their municipal government to court. They want to stop a bylaw amendment that would allow rezoning in an undeveloped green space to permit housing. And they've got at least some public support. Bernice Westergreen says she often walks her daughter's dog in the area. She says she's against development.
11: Especially in the north, in a northern city where people come up here to be in the wilderness kind of thing, you don't want to be living in a city that's just jam-packed with high-rises and housing with no green spaces.
8: Where new housing should go, Westergreen couldn't say, but she wants to see this natural space preserved. CBC News has approached the city of Yellowknife for comment. A spokesperson says it can't, as the matter is before the courts. No date has been set for a hearing yet. Statistics Canada has released its monthly job numbers for the provinces and the north. The July stats indicate a slight improvement in the Northwest Territories job picture. The unemployment rate was 8% here compared to 8.1% in June. StatsCan says Canada-wide, the unemployment rate was 6.4%. It also says over the past year, NWT added about 1,500 jobs. And in the Yukon, the unemployment rate was 6.6% compared to 7.3% in June. All the numbers are seasonally adjusted. Conservation officers are warning about a predatory bear near Keno City. The bear stalked a hiker on a trail on Mount Hinton last weekend. The hiker used bear spray and escaped without injury. Dean McLean is a conservation officer with the Department of Environment. He says conservation officers are no longer actively searching for the bear. The encounter lasted for about an hour, but being followed for that long is not uncommon in a predatory situation. In this case, McLean says the hiker did everything right to get back to safety. As for as whether people should have still avoid the area,
12: I think that is a very personal choice. Some time has passed. It is possible that the bear has just wandered off and is doing bear things. We definitely want people, if they choose to go there, to use extreme caution and report anything they see.
8: McLean says COs are still monitoring the Mount Hinton area. After 2 years of planning, Haines Junction's new bike park is officially open to the public. Pedal Junction, the community's bike club, held the grand opening Thursday evening. The new park has several obstacles and pump tracks. Leanna Grice is the president. She says the park creates another space for residents.
13: The space, like, you know, anyone can ride here, so it hopefully creates a space where people of different skill levels can hang out and learn from each other. I've always found that, like, biking, builds community because it's fun. Like, getting outside and having a fun, silly time with friends is a great way to, like, build community.
8: And that's the CBC News to this hour. International and international news is at the top of the hour. I'm Grace Knapp.
0: Thank you so much for that, Grace. That's taking us to 35 minutes past the hour. Now, here's a look at your evening weather forecast. In Ipoquin, Fort Chipewyan and the park tonight, partly cloudy. Fog patches developing overnight. Low 9 in Thibacha. Fort Smith tonight, cloudy with a chance of showers. Low 8 in Thutsuke tonight, cloudy. Low 12 in Denon, the Quan for Resolution tonight, cloudy with a chance of showers this evening, then partly cloudy. Low 10. In Cathodeche, Haverford tonight, cloudy, low 8. In Degakotenende, for Providence tonight, cloudy, clearing overnight, low 8. Thidlikwan, Fort Simpson tonight, clear, local smoke, low 12. In Acho, Denikont, Fort Liard tonight, clear, low 9. In Welladay, Sumbuk, 8, Yellowknife tonight, cloudy, low 11. In Pitsakindet, Wrigley tonight, clear, low 11. In Tleguthli, Norman Wells tonight, clear, low 10. In Ride de Lacombe, Fort Good Hope tonight, clear, low 12. Delaunay tonight, clear, low 11. In Kumpamiti, Cove Lake tonight, clear, low 11. In Tetlaje, Fort McPherson tonight, partly cloudy, clearing this evening, low 15. In Nuvik tonight, clear, low 13. In Tuktoyaktuk tonight, clear skies, low 10. And Politoc tonight, clear, low 12. In Sax Harbor tonight, clear, low 8. Ulahaktok tonight, a few clouds, low 11. Kurloktok tonight, a few clouds, low 6. And Cambridge Bay tonight, a few clouds, low 9. And that's it for your evening weather forecast. Now, members of Tlutsoke are preparing to go home this weekend. Home is what is now known as Land of the Ancestors, or Thai Denenene. And the spot that they're going to is near Fort Reliance at the mouth of the Lockhart River. This area has a huge significance in Tlutsoke because of the family ties to the land now marked as protected. Many families that way lived there before they were forced into permanent communities like Tlutsoke. Every year, the community makes their annual pilgrimage here over there to pay their respects to relatives and to the land. But the highlight of the journey is a visit to Tsekua Theta. It is the site of a legendary grandmother who, during the time of the giant animals, offered to stay behind so she could offer eternal protection to the Dene. I think that's beautiful. Members of the Tlutsoke believe she not only offers spiritual guidance, but healing as well. Stephanie Poole is with the wellness coordinator. I reached her earlier to share a little bit more about this journey they're about to embark on. Hello and welcome to the show, Stephanie.
14: Thank you.
0: Hey, thanks for coming on the show. Now, Stephanie, what's the energy like in the community right now as people are getting ready for this trip this weekend?
14: It's exciting. Like, people are getting excited. There's a lot of people moving around. There's a little bit of nervous energy. And even for myself, like, I know I only have like one bin packed so far, but I'm like super excited to go, even though I know I'm not fully packed or ready.
0: Yeah. Oh, okay. Well, that's great. Yeah. You know, big trips like that with the community, there's a lot to consider, a lot to figure out. But once you get there, you know, it's going to go smoothly, I imagine. But I understand, Stephanie, that there was a time when families stopped visiting the area.
14: I think this was a very early, what we might think of as like a revitalization kind of event that our elders, a lot of our elders who aren't with us anymore, they kind of decided that we should start going back over there. And then so we did. And I think that was in like the late 1980s or the early 1990s. So, you know, way back in the 1900s.
0: Yeah. Wow. Okay. Yeah, the 1900s. Okay. So this annual trip was made, decided by those elders who are no longer around. I'm curious, why was this area important to them? Because it's my understanding that they used to make this annual pilgrimage every year.
14: That's right. And this area that we refer to as Koche is a place where a lot of those elders and our ancestors lived before, you know, raised their families. And we still have old village sites there and old cabins that weren't completely, you know, burned down in wildfires and things, and places that we visit that is very near the gathering site. But the main reason that we go there is because it's very close to where Tsongkhwa Theta sits, and she sits there forever in order to help us. And she, if you need help, you can reach out to her wherever you are, humble yourself before her and ask for help, and she will help you. And that's why she's there, is forever, is to help us. And so when we go over there, it's very much about paying our respects to her, thanking her for all her help, and to ask her to continue to help us in a good way. Yeah.
0: So a sacred area.
14: Mm-hmm.
0: How important is it for young people taking along on this trip to understand that part of the history?
14: Well, it's very important, that part and all of the parts. You know, it's important that we try to engage our youth in a way where they're making the choice to come and to learn our ways and to continue them. So we don't ever want to try to force them or shame them into into those kind of roles. And so we want to try to, you know, encourage them and support them and to make it as safe as possible for them to come and feel comfortable accepting their responsibilities as Tlutzelkedeni.
0: Okay, yeah, thanks for sharing that. I understand a long time ago, too, the young men were encouraged to carry people who are unable to make it to the Sacred Falls as a rites of passage. Have you heard anything about that before?
14: Well, I'm familiar with the trail that goes from the gathering site to the area known as Perry Falls, where they like to go and visit. And so it hasn't been done for a while, but I know we are currently working on fixing that trail again so people can go that way, like walk overnight. I know that when people go from where you land on the float plane to the falls, you have to walk a bit. And if you aren't well, you have to bring a helper with you along. And so that could be what was happening back then.
0: Okay. Yeah, that's just a testament to how strong people were back then to make a journey like that. Wow. Mm-hmm. Okay, so at this location that your community will be going to, what are going to be some of the activities planned for this year's gathering?
14: Like I said before, we're very much looking forward to going. Our priorities are getting everyone there safely, having a good time while we're there, and then returning everyone safely as well. We're looking forward to having some visitors with us this year from the elders from the YKDFN. And I think we are having one-day visit from a group from Cascadena as well. And so that should be really exciting. A lot of the activities that go on there, aside from just living our best Dene lives, are, you know, like we have an opening ceremony. We visit the old village site, like I mentioned before, mm-hmm. where there's a graveyard there we often visit. We go berry picking. We sometimes offer rides to go for a hike on Pike's Portage. We usually have, you know, like hand games and drum dances. The one thing about there, that place, Kache, is it has the most delicious fish.
0: Yeah. Oh, wow.
14: Like even better, if you can imagine, than the fish we have in Tlutzelke. And so we really enjoy, you know, setting the nets and getting fish and, you know, smoking them, drying them, cooking them, all those things. Sometimes and often we will receive an offering from Tsankwe Thada of, like, sometimes people will find a moose floating near the shore by the outlet of the Lockhart River, or a muskox. Sometimes it will have, like, where a hole where maybe it was poked or whatever. And then when we receive a gift of meat like that, it's very special and we're super grateful. So we fix that up and share that all around the camp. This year, we're also really looking forward to having the Bush Kids program come out and do a week-long on-the-land educational programming for the little kids. And I think that's going to be really cool for them too.
0: Oh, nice. So lots happening out there. You've been there a few times. Can you describe the area for us? Maybe paint us a picture. Is there sandy beaches? What's the water like?
14: Yeah, it's so beautiful, and just like all our lands, as you know. And it is a very long sandy beach, and then it sort of transitions into soil. There are trees there and, you know, berries and things like that. The water is pretty clear and cool, mm-hmm. coming, you know, right out of the Barren Lands and the Lockhart River. But there is a little creek that kind of goes along the side of the gathering site and towards the sort of southeast side. And a lot of our kids and youth go swimming there. There's a little falls there, and they love to go swimming there. We usually bring a lot of recreational activities, you know, like volleyball, net, and mm-hmm. paddle boards and different things like that to do. During the day in case it's, you know, really hot on the sandy beaches and
0: oh wow. Yeah. Okay. Mm-hmm. That sounds really more like sounds more like a resort. You should build a spa out there while we're at it. Holy smokes. Wow.
14: Well, I should. Maybe I should, because I am the wellness coordinator for the nation. I should give a shout out to our wellness camp.
0: Yeah.
14: So this will be the third year that we've had the wellness camp within the bigger Desnethche camp. And so we set up the wellness camp as a space where people can just come and sort of, you know, take a break from their camp. Sometimes your camp can be kind of hectic, or you just, you know, need to get away for a little while, so they can come kind of, you know, self-regulate and refresh in our wellness tent. We also make it so we can seal all the edges of the tent, and we have an air purifier in there in case there's heavy wildfire smoke days and people need to get away from that, so they can go in there. We usually have fans in there. We have nice camp couches. We have, you know, different kinds of resources, so a few books, some art supplies, that kind of thing. We put up a sauna tent. We have a shower, so our staff can put together some hot water if you need to have a nice warm shower. We have hammock there. And then we have like our little kitchen area where we bring like our ice maker and our coffee pot, so we can offer, you know, iced coffees or hot coffee or tea to people when they come by to visit. And we usually have a paddle board there too that people can borrow, and like a little kind of laundry station. So if, you know, you need to wash a few like socks and underwear for your kids, you can do that there too.
0: Oh, wow. Sounds like heaven out there.
14: Totally have a nap there, no problem.
0: Okay. Wow. Well, the community's in for a treat, and I'm glad everybody's going back out there. What's the best part of the visit for you, Stephanie?
14: The best part for me, I mean, I really enjoy all of it. And I think, you know, as what they refer to as like a 60 scoop survivor, you know, coming back, finding your family, rediscovering your culture, embracing it and all those things, you know, it's really special for this sort of event to be there and to be able to participate in it. I find it really fills my cup. But one thing I will say is that what I really love at Desnethche is the drum dances. Mm-hmm. When there's lots of drummers and, you know, like I mentioned, we have our own wonderful drummers, but when others come to visit as well, I find that the drum dances, I hear a lot of songs that I don't usually hear at like a drum dance in different locations. Mm-hmm. And I really love enjoying hearing all those different kinds of songs.
0: Wow. Well, I hope you have a good, safe and long trip out there and soak it all up this August. And just thanks so much for your time, Stephanie.
14: Sure. Thank you, Lauren.
0: Okay, Musty, you have a good day and have a good weekend. Now with Stephanie Poole, there are hundreds of oral stories about influential Dene warriors among the people of the Tlutsuke and the Dene Sultane. Legends matter because those stories remind us about our ancestral ties and our connections to the land. A big musi cho to Stephanie for sharing with us. She also wanted to say a big musi cho to the Thai Dene Nene staff and everybody that's involved in making this year's spiritual gathering happen. All right, 49 minutes past the hour. I thought I'd play a drum dance tune for you since Stephanie was talking about how nice it is to hear the drums way out on the land.

0: Had to sing to that. That was a drum dance tune from, I believe it's from 1994. Where exactly? No, it says June 1993. I'm not sure where that was taking place, but sounded like a lot of fun. 53 minutes past the hour. Thanks again for joining us here on Trails End. Now, a summer ritual is about to pretty much unfold for countless Canadians over the weekend. Mowing, weeding, fertilizing, and trimming the lawn is something that often takes up a lot of precious time, which has some people rethinking their yards, considering wildflowers, rock gardens, or just plain old neglect instead. Turns out this is not a new idea. Now we're going back in to more than 30 years. We're going to go back in time to the summer of 1993 when CBC reported on the growing trend of wild gardens. Have a listen.
1: On a peaceful Saturday, it is not a subtle sound. All of this for a perfectly manicured lawn. But Bill Andrews spends just a few minutes with his mower. He's given up almost all his grass for a wild garden with more than 100 different plants.
2: Well, I just dug up clumps of things like this. Aster, for example, and stuck them in the ground here and there all through the backyard.
1: Andrews is a university professor and author who decided he'd had enough of pesticides and lawn watering.
2: For example, I put in some lilies. I just happen to think they're beautiful. Quite a few butterflies and hummingbirds and so on that love these too, particularly the brightly colored ones. This is a small choke cherry tree which came from my farm. I put it in there, not that it's particularly beautiful, because it has profusion of berries, which the birds have already eaten off.
1: His neighbor, Dee Kramer, liked what she saw and started her own patch of natural growth.
3: I think lawn is the stupidest thing that you could possibly imagine. It takes up time, it takes up space, it consumes chemicals, and it does nothing.
1: Well, the naturalized garden is not just for the environmentally conscious homeowner. It's an idea that's starting to transform a walk in a public park to a walk in the woods. Here, wild thistles attract bees. Trees provide shelter for birds. The city of North York is allowing several of its tidy parks to be overtaken by wild growth. Bill Granger is an urban planner who enjoys picking wild berries in the park he helped change.
4: We always will have sports fields and we'll always have picnic areas and we'll always have some cut grass, but we're trying to redress the balance and bring some nature back into the city.
1: And bringing nature back is what this new age gardening is all about, returning small corners of the city to Mother Nature. Colleen McEdwards, CBC News, Toronto.
0: That report was from the summer of 1993 when wild in your garden was still a novel idea. Big musty cho to the CBC archives for that story. All right, this is Tim Hicks with Don't Look Back in Anger. This is going to take you all the way home. Big musty cho to everybody that helped out with the program this week. Big musty cho to Snooky Catholic, Peter Sheldon, and Jared Monkman. Special thanks to all the guests that came out on the show this week, to our reporters, tech staff, and our listeners across the North and globally online. Big musty cho to all of you. I've been your host, Lawrence Nealy. Sarah Minogue is our managing editor. Mervyn Brass is our managing director. This is the end of the trail. The trail ends here. We'll chat with you again next week. Have a good, safe weekend. Musi.